0: can say this with absolute conviction. We don't imitate. We're a model for others. We have people coming from all over the United States and around the globe to look at what California is doing.
1: There's a certain reckoning that we are going to have with the global world order as it exists today and the way that it fundamentally will have to shift going forward.
2: 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Benjamin Netanyahu is not welcome in New York City.
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5: All right, thanks, Scott Shannon. 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Happy Friday, 800-941-SEAN if you want to be a part of the program. When I lived in New York, I left, you know, I've been gone now 3 years. I lived in Nassau County. And the county executive, the person in charge, the guy that was cutting taxes, you know, left, right and sideways and regulations and, you know, really, really building out the economy, raising property values because of a lot of the moves he made. The guy that has turned the county more red than it has been in decades is a guy who's a friend of mine. His name is Bruce Blakeman, and he's now running for governor. And he's running on the idea that this madness, defund, dismantle, no bail, Mamdani's New York, Kathy Hochul does whatever Mamdani says, has got to stop. And, you know, it may be, just like in California, maybe New York's last chance to actually fix and solve and resolve the many problems created by you know, socialist government. Before we welcome my friend Bruce Blakeman to the show, and I really want this for my friends that I have in New York, I want a brand new opportunity to turn New York great again. It can happen, but you've got to get rid of the people that are running it because they absolutely suck, and their views are radical and extreme and insane. If you look at the map of New York after elections, it's mostly red, you know, with the exception of the five boroughs, New York City in particular, you know, where you have a population of about 9 million people with a budget higher than Florida, which has 23 million. And they, in Florida, they have better infrastructure. They have better law enforcement. They have, you know, they're always ranked number one or number two in schools. And everything's better, you know, more than twice the population. And they spend less money. It's insane. But this is Bruce Blakeman, and he's saying, when I'm governor, you know, I'll use the same approach that works so well in Nassau County. I know it worked well because I used to live there years ago.
6: Just like I did in Nassau County, where U.S. News and World Report named Nassau County the safest county in America, not New York State, in all of America. I know how to keep communities safe, and I'll do it.
5: All right, that was Bruce Blakeman, and he joins us now. He's the county executive of Nassau County. He's had incredible results for the people there. That was the county I lived in, and now running for governor. If the people of New York want to save their state, this may be their last opportunity. Bruce, welcome back to the program. It's great to have you. One thing that encourages me, I saw the latest poll that came out. I think it was Quinnipiac. Correct me if I'm wrong. It's like a 5-point race now, which on paper shouldn't exist in New York when you consider Democrats outnumber Republicans by such a massive margin.
7: Well, you know, Sean, and by the way, it's an honor to be on your show. You're a good friend, and we miss you in Nassau County. But New York State right now is in a death spiral. We have the most overtaxed state in America, worse than California. Our electric bills are 70% higher than the national average because of the green energy scam. And we have the most pro-criminal governor in the United States of America. And that's why people are leaving in droves, like yourself. That's why businesses are leaving. And this is the perfect storm for the Democratic Party. Between Mamdani the Commie and Comrade Kathy, who are in league together and hell-bent on destroying our neighborhoods, destroying our state, destroying our economic development. Sean, we're 50 out of 50 states in economic outlook. I mean, that is a national embarrassment of the once great empire state. And you mentioned energy costs. Our energy costs are 70% higher than the national average because of the green energy scam and because Kathy Hochul won't extract the natural gas that we have in abundance here in New York State. But in the meantime, she buys that same natural gas from Pennsylvania. It's insane. We could lower energy prices. We could create jobs, economic development, economic activity. Instead, we're giving all that money to Pennsylvania. It's the dumbest thing.
5: Well, there's a lot of dumb when it comes to New York, and it starts with defund, dismantle, no bail laws. You would have no part of that in Nassau County. You also fought and you drove down taxes and property taxes and any tax you can get your hands on to make Nassau County more affordable. The net result of that is home values went through the roof. Maybe I should have hung on to my home a year or two more and I would have gotten a lot more money.
7: I'm sure you would have. So when I came into office, the average house price in Nassau County was $600,000. It's now $850,000. So think about it. In 4 years, we've been able to create wealth for people, equity in their homes, which for many people, the middle class, Sean, that's their biggest investment. So if you bought a home for $600,000 when I became county executive, you've created and I've created, and I've helped you create $250,000 in equity for your families. But you know what? Mondami and Hochul want to take that away from you. They want an inheritance tax for all people. I cut taxes when I came into office by $150 million. I haven't increased taxes a penny in 4 years. I've hired 900 new law enforcement professionals. We live in a county that's larger than 8 states in population, and it's safe. It's a great place to live. I can do that for New York State. We can change the policies of this state, and we can make people happy again because they're miserable under Kathy Hochul. And Zohran Mamdani, he's anti-American, he's anti-Israel, he's anti-Semitic, and he's anti-Christian.
5: You know, look, when I left New York years ago, I didn't leave because it was certainly on the list, taxes. That's not what the reason. It got to the point, executive or county executive, I'm so used to calling you Bruce. Can I just call you Bruce? Because you're a dear friend of mine. And we have so many mutual friends that adore you and are grateful for all the work you're doing, as I was and I am for my friends that are there. It got to the point in New York City that if I went into a restaurant, I mean, you read the room, and I'm telling you, like half the room was disgusted at my presence because they didn't like my politics. And I felt like I was putting people that I would take out to dinner in jeopardy by just being associated with me. And I'm like, I just can't live like this.
7: Well, that's the way it was. But I think you would get a different reception now because every day, Sean, I have...
5: No, never, by the way, never in Nassau County. And I had my restaurants, restaurants, you know, Chris and Tony's and Rothman's. And I mean, you know, honestly, there's so many places. If I don't mention them, they're going to get mad.
7: Well, we have the best restaurants in America in Nassau County. But you know what, Sean? Every day in New York City, people come up to me and say, Mr. Blakeman, I'm a lifelong Democrat. I've never voted for a Republican. I'm voting all Republican this year. I'm voting for you and I'm voting Republican straight down the line. My party has gotten nuts. We don't know these people. These aren't the policies that we signed up for. You know, I don't have a problem with liberal policies. They are the opposite of my philosophy. But if you were a Democrat for many years and you had liberal policies, the one thing that I was comforted by was that they loved America. You can't say that about the Democratic Party now. Zohran Mamdani hates America. AOC hates America. Darlisa Chevalier hates America. If you just listen to Zohran Mamdani's speech on July 4th on the 250th anniversary of our wonderful, beautiful country, he didn't have anything nice to say about it. So that's what's happened to the Democratic Party throughout the country, but particularly in New York State. They're anti-Semitic, they're anti-Christian, and they're anti-American. And common sense Democrats are beginning to realize that, and they're going to vote Republican for the first time.
5: All right, quick break. More with New York gubernatorial candidate for governor, Bruce Blakeman, on the other side. Your call's coming up toll free this Friday, 800-941-SHAWN, if you want to be a part of the program. Hey, folks, you know, so many of us are thinking about health, wellness, fitness, nutrition, longevity. 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

0: Right, we continue. He is the gubernatorial candidate for the state of New York. He can win this race. New York can be saved and transformed. This may be their last chance. Nassau County executive friend of mine, Bruce Blakeman, is with us. Look, I think Chuck Schumer and Hakeem Jeffries, leaders, minority leaders in name only, their days are numbered because they're not radical enough. However, the silence is deafening when it comes to the radicals that have now taken over their party. In the case of your opponent, Kathy Hochul, she is a moral coward, and she is scared to death that Mamdani would turn against her, that AOC would turn against her. So she has no choice but to bow at the altar of their radicalism. And this is what New York State will be facing in November as a choice. And it's frustrating to me because she's not independent. And she's deathly afraid. She doesn't want to lose. She cares more about her own power than the people in New York. There are so many great options to get New York out of the mess that it's in. Natural gas is one of them. I think actually probably the main one of them would result in massive tax reductions. Look what Mamdani's proposing. We pay already a 40% death tax federally. We pay 10% in the state of New York. Florida, my state, has zero. And then Mamdani wants a 50% death tax just for New York City, five boroughs, and he would lower the threshold of the deduction from $7.5 million, which sounds like a lot to most people in the country, but in New York, it's not a lot, to $750,000. I don't even think you can get a closet to live in New York City for $750,000.
1: So Sean, you grew up in Franklin Square, not far from the border of Queens. I was in Queens a couple of weeks ago in a predominantly African-American area, middle class, single family and two family homes. And they were outraged by Mamdani's proposal to not only put in that death tax, which would take away all the equity that they wanted to leave to their families. They worked hard for it, but also he wanted to increase the property taxes. And they basically told me, we voted for Mamdani. He said he was going to make it more affordable. Now he wants to rob our children of their inheritance, and he wants to increase our property taxes. We're fed up, and Hochul's nowhere. She is completely subservient to Mamdani. So I'm telling you right now, I think that you're going to see African-American voters, you're going to see Latino and Hispanic voters, Asian-Americans, you're going to see common-sense Democrats along with
0: it. You're also going to see Jewish Americans that have had it with him and his wife. You know, let me ask you this, and I asked Steve Hilton this question recently. The thing that I worry about is, I mean, look at what he did. He doxed Ken Griffin, Citadel. Ken Griffin was going to spend $6 billion investing in New York City. You know, then Mamdani plays his, you know, oh, let me dox a billionaire whose life is probably already being threatened a lot. And he says, you know what? I'm done. I'm taking my $6 billion. Wall Street South, and I'm telling you, from Miami to West Palm Beach, I live here. I'm telling you, is real. There are more employees. Every private equity company, every big bank, every investment firm, they're all in Florida or Texas. And there are more employees here than on Wall Street. It's over. They have pushed everybody out. And it's that the only thing I worry about is math. You know, did they push too many of us out that it's going to be that much harder for people like you and Steve Hilton to win?
1: You know what? In New York State, it's different because now so many Democrats, as I said, are fed up with their party. I know we're going to get a majority of the independent voters. We're going to get a very, very strong turnout with Republicans. They're fed up. But it's the common sense Democrats, the Daniel Patrick Moynihan Democrats, that may be a little bit more for a larger government, or they may feel that maybe we're spending a little bit too much on defense. They're liberals, but they love America. Daniel Patrick Moynihan loved America. I disagree with him on some policies, but he loved America. These people don't love America. They're anti-Semitic, anti-American, anti-Christian. Think about the fact that Zoran Mamdani, as a new mayor, couldn't find an hour, 1 hour of his time to go to the installation of a new archbishop of the Catholic Church, the largest religious group in New York City. He couldn't find an hour's time to do it. Left Little Italy, both of Little Italy's, the one in Arthur Avenue in the Bronx and the one in Lower Manhattan on Mott and Mulberry Street, off the immigration tourist map. Left.
0: Yeah, but they added Uganda and they added Palestine.
1: Yeah, Little Palestine. Nobody knows where Little Palestine is. I've never heard of it before. But they took out Little Odessa. They took out Hell's Kitchen, where all the Irish immigrants came from. They took out Astoria, where the Greek immigrants came from, and Yorkville, where the German immigrants came from. And they are trying to change this state and this country by denigrating the prior immigrants who came here,
0: well, I'm looking at the clock. Let me ask you this. How can people get a hold of you and your agenda and everything else they want to know about you?
1: Sure. Go to BlakemanForNewYork.com, BlakemanForNewYork.com. 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Donate to Save New York, because by saving New York, you'll stop the cancer that could infect the rest of the country. Donate, volunteer, ask for a lawn sign, any support you can render. We're going to win this thing. We're going to take back our state, and we're going to make America better by doing so.
0: New York gubernatorial candidate, friend of mine, Bruce Blakeman, and I'm hoping and praying for my friends in New York that he wins this race. He can change, he can fix New York. I promise you, he can. It'll transform in less than 2 years. I promise you. All right, quick break, right back. We'll continue.

0: This is Nnamdi Asamoah. I play football for the Philadelphia Eagles, but what I do off the field with United Way might be more important. I'm a volunteer tutor and mentor. Why? Because over a million kids a year drop out of school, and that's not okay. It takes 12 years to create a graduate, but it takes about the same time to create a dropout. And the difference between a child becoming one or the other could be me, or it could be you.
1: Fox News, I'm Daria Albinger. U.S. troops fired on a ship in the Strait of Hormuz, which tries to run the blockade as we wait to see if U.S. forces will carry out a 14th night of airstrikes against Iran. A possible 2028 Democratic presidential hopeful says Americans have had enough of the Trump agenda.
2: Two-thirds of Americans disagree with the Trump tax cuts for the wealthiest Americans. Two-thirds of this country believe that wages ought to be higher. Even most Republicans think we ought to raise the minimum wage more than we have. Most Americans believe that we ought to have health care for everybody.
1: Former Transportation Secretary Pete Buttigieg speaking to Fox News. Buttigieg has not yet said if he's running. A jury has agreed to keep the Paramount Warner Brothers Discovery merger on hold for almost a year, pending a lawsuit. 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
3: The same weather pattern will continue heading into the weekend. More scattered showers or storms early on Saturday. Sunshine with highs in the upper 80s Sunday. I'm Chief Meteorologist Spencer Denton from the WVLT First Alert Weather Center.

0: Monday on The Phil Show. 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Sorry, it's the last week of July. You believe that? Plus, Monday is National Accordion Day. I fear it. 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
1: All right, 25 till the top of the hour. Happy Friday. 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I have been talking about realestateoptionsnow.com for a while, and a lot of people have been asking me and asking, you know, why do I talk about calling them before buying or selling a home? 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Maybe they'll buy your home themselves at a price predetermined. Maybe they'll help you get your new home before you sell your old home. Maybe they'll suggest you rent your old home and you can make money. It all depends. They do this every day. Anyway, 800-941-SEAN if you want to be a part of the program. Before we get to your calls, I want to touch on briefly, you know, the economy in this sense. You know, there are things going on. The U.S. Treasurer, a guy by the name of Brandon Beach, will join us quickly in a minute. He's the 46th Treasurer of the U.S. And anyway, there are these things called Trump accounts and Trump coins. And now the Treasurer has helped to eliminate the penny, which, by the way, each penny was costing 3.69 cents to manufacture. Whoever uses pennies anymore? I don't use pennies. I mean, unless you're a penny collector. Which I have no understanding why anyone would be a penny collector or coin. I'm just not interested in it. Anyway, ending production has now saved taxpayers $56 million a year, just eliminating the penny. And anyway, so they've got a bunch of opportunities. What are the Trump accounts, et cetera? But here is Brandon Beach, U.S. Treasurer, explaining something to you.
2: President Trump loves his family, and he's very personable. President Trump loves and respects law enforcement, and the military. But I want to tell you what President Trump really loves, capitalism. He wants you, your kids, your grandkids, to be able to pursue the American dream. And President Trump realizes government doesn't create jobs. The private sector does. But what we can do as government is create a conducive environment through tariffs, low taxes, less regulation, provide an educated workforce, infrastructure investment, both roads and bridges, and 21st century infrastructure like AI, satellites, cable. And if we do those things and get the heck out of the way, we will have a great economy.
1: All right, joining us now is Brandon Beach, 46th Treasurer of the U.S. I just wanted you on for a few minutes just to explain to people what are the Trump accounts and maybe explain, you know, for example, the President Trump $1 coin. You know, and maybe explain how rare they're going to be and how they're going to be auctioned off, et cetera. And just so people have an understanding of what it is you're doing and how you're saving money. I mean, I couldn't believe every penny we produce cost 3.69 cents. That's insane. Ending production, you save $56 million. The final penny produced sold for $16.76 million. And that's just one area of savings. The 2025 series marks the first time that the signature of a sitting president will appear on U.S. paper currency. So how are we saving this money, and what are these opportunities that exist, and what is this auction all about, and what are the Trump accounts?
3: Well, Sean, thanks for having me on your show, and thank you for promoting the conservative agenda and capitalism and keep fighting the fight. Listen, eliminating the penny was, you know, just part of President Trump's common sense agenda. It was, like you said, costing 3.69 cents to make. We're going to save the taxpayers $56 million annually. And that just made sense to do that. And we auctioned the last penny off. We thought we'd get 5 million. We got 16.76 million for that last penny. It was incredible. On the Trump dollar coin, I want to do a $250 bill with his picture on it for the 250 anniversary, but I have to pass legislation. We have a bill in French Hills committee right now trying to pass that, but I didn't have to pass legislation to put him on a dollar coin. And let me be clear, this will be legal tender. You will be able to go to Starbucks and buy a cup of coffee with several Trump dollar coins, and they will not like that. Their heads will explode. The liberals, they won't like it, but I will tell you, it is going to be legal tender. There's going to be 250,000 of them with a special July 4th privy mark that will be somewhat collector items. But again, it's legal tender. And there's nobody that deserves a dollar coin more than President Trump. You know, you look what he did on day one. He hit the ground running, signing 16 executive orders. He and Secretary Bessent implemented the tariffs that even the playing field and brought manufacturing jobs. And then when you look at what he and Speaker Johnson did, passing that big, beautiful bill, how they did that with a two-person, you know, majority, it took his leadership to do that. So he deserves this dollar coin. He deserves to be have his name on the $100 bills and the $20 bills and the five and ones, and that's all being done. We've got the hundreds already in banks now and in ATMs. The 20s will be out next month, and then we'll do the fives and ones. So President Trump deserves all of that.
1: Every family now can take advantage of these Trump accounts. My understanding is they can. Can you explain that?
3: Yes. Well, let me tell you on those. I think President Trump's going to have several legacies. One, securing the border. Well, really closing the border, number one. And two, having Iran from getting a nuclear weapon. But these Trump accounts will be a major legacy for him, because we're going to invest in our kids, and our kids will be invested in our country. This will jumpstart their future. But more importantly, they'll learn about financial literacy, compounding interest, and investing in the stock market, the S&P 500 index, and so on. I think that this will help us preserve capitalism. When young kids can see that they can, the value of money, and that their Trump account's growing, you know what I want? I've got five grandchildren, Sean, and I want my grandkids in 10 years to come and say, Papa B, I've got $100,000 in my Trump account, and I made 6% interest here, 8% interest here, and really teach them the value of money, talk to them about capitalism, and give them an opportunity to pursue the American dream. Like I said, I just think that this will give them a real good start, and it'll have them invested in our country. You know, we're at a crossroads. There's, you know, they're talking about socialism. They're really talking about communism. This is a stark contrast between capitalism and communism. And this will teach these kids capitalism and what it means to make money.
1: How do people get started? Just to give them some background.
3: It's so easy. You go to trumpaccounts.gov and you fill out a one-page form. It's called IRS Form 4547. And you fill that out, point click, and you're in. And if your child is born during this administration, we as Treasury will give you $1,000. If your children have not been or have already been born and they didn't meet that, like I have an 8-year-old granddaughter who signed up, we can put up to $5,000 a year in those accounts till she turns 18. So that's what we're doing for our grandkids. So anybody under the age of 18 is eligible to sign up for a Trump account, and I would encourage everyone to do it. Let me tell you, it took Facebook a year to get 1 million people to subscribe. We had 7 million the day we signed this, the day we activated it. So we've got 7 million children signed up for Trump accounts. That's amazing. It's been a huge success. I got to give President Trump credit for doing this for our kids. Again, this is going to be one of his greatest legacies, I believe.
1: All right, Brandon Beach, 46th Treasurer of the U.S. This is important information for families to know. I want to make sure every American has a shot at the American dream. I started with nothing. I feel like I've had an undeserved life, and I want everybody else to have their shot at this dream that is available to all of us as Americans. Appreciate your time, sir. Thank you.
3: Well, thank you. Thanks for having me, Sean. Take care.
1: All right. 800-941-SEAN. You want to be a part of the program? Frank, my free state of Florida. What's up, Frank? How are you, sir?
4: Hey, Sean. Sean, thank you for taking my call. I really appreciate it. Love your show.
1: Well, thank you for calling. What's going on? Happy Friday to you, my friend.
4: Thank you. Same to you. Same to you. I mean, the Democrats, is off the charts. I mean, their one and only agenda, as you well know, is to defy Donald Trump, even when they know they're wrong. As long as they want to see him fail. They do not want to see him success with the war. They root for the enemy. They're actually rooting for the enemy just to see Donald Trump fail. I just can't wrap my head around their hypocrisy. And in the past, there's videos of all of them. There's videos of Schumer. There's videos of Hillary Clinton. There's videos of Obama saying Iran will not have a nuclear war. We will not have open borders. And now they're all going against what they said. I mean, I just cannot wrap my head around that.
1: Look, we're really in a battle for the soul of the future of America. And that's not hyperbole. I mean, you know, I guess maybe I've cursed myself in this sense. I've said many times, this is the most important midterm, most important election in our lifetime. And I meant it at the time because I always knew what the stakes were high. And they're always high. They've never been this high, not even close to this high. And now we're dealing with 35 DSA communist lunatics that are on the ballot nationwide. We know what their agenda is. I've gone through it chapter and verse. I won't repeat it here. And I'm telling you, this everybody's got to commit. I'm not asking a lot. I'm not saying donate money, but if you can, do it. I'm not saying to get involved in a campaign, but if you can do it, do it. I am just saying pledge to vote. Do not sit this out. The consequences will be beyond severe. If you thought Obama was bad, Obama is, you know, on the two scale to the, you know, 100 scale that the radicals now that are in charge. And that's how severe it is. So I'm trying to warn people, Frank, this get your ass out and vote. And I'm not trying to be rude. I'm just trying to be real. I'm keeping it real. I appreciate your call, my friend. Thank you. All right, quick break. Right back to our busy phones. Here's our toll-free telephone number this Friday. It is 800-941-SEAN if you want to be a part of the program as we continue.
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0: All right, let's get back to our phones this busy Friday. It's toll-free. It's 800-941-SHAWN if you want to be a part of the program. Staten Island, New York. Brian is standing by. Brian, how are you? Glad you called, my friend. How do you like this mayor, Makami Marxist Mamdani?
1: Oh, I hope you're not right about the exit tax. My son has two more years in high school, and then we may think about leaving. Hey,
0: you may get out by the skin of your teeth. May. if you vote in Bruce Blakeman, you're not going to have a problem.
1: I catch your show while I'm shuttling my son to all of his swim practices and doctor's appointments and whatever.
0: You're a great American, great dad, works hard, pays his taxes, obeys the laws, and you're a good father. Great for you. I mean, honestly, you're the guy that makes this country great. Guys like you.
1: So I saw this picture. I'm sure it was clipped from a video of this guy in a baseball stadium smacking a kid for not standing up during the national anthem. I'm sure he didn't hit the kid very hard.
0: But he didn't.
1: I'm a teacher, and every morning the principal rotates kids reading the Pledge of Allegiance over the intercom. And my students sit there, and there's nothing I can do about it. The adults in the room all stand up. And put our hands on our hearts. But, with 21 years as an Army reconnaissance guy and then 22 years in New York City public schools, I just feel like it makes me think of, that Einstein, quote about, lighthouse duty. If they were made to do 2 years of public service, every kid graduating high school, they have to go off and do 2 years of public service. Maybe they would have enough time to think about what America really means to them.
0: I have, I think, a better idea, and I know nobody's going to agree with it. In Israel, everybody serves in the IDF. Is it 3 years, Linda, or 2 years? I think it's 3 years.
2: It's two.
0: And I've met, it's two. Some stay longer. All I can tell you is I've been to Israel many times. These kids are so much tougher. They have so much confidence. They are rooted in reality, not in entitlement like a lot of kids here. And I'm not criticizing our children. We always dream for a better life for them. But I'm just telling you, that would be the greatest gift we could give every kid, that they would have to do that. Is it ever going to happen? I don't know. Maybe circumstances would change that. But I'm telling you, you're not wrong and I'm not wrong. It would be the greatest experience to teach them about real life that we could ever hope for.

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1: 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And know that every penny you donate will be spent to help people in desperate need.

0: 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And that means heroes like U.S. Army Sergeant William Bernard McKenna. 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
21: The U.S. disables another ship. I'm Lisa Lucera, Fox News. This comes after Central Command says the vessel tried to get through the U.S. blockade on Iranian ports at least four times, firing on the ship's machine room. This coming as the Saudis attacked the Houthis in Yemen, signaling a possible expansion of the conflict.
22: Iran's proxy in Yemen, the Houthis, say they have closed the Bab el-Mandeb Strait to Saudi shipping. They fired at two Saudi oil tankers yesterday, hitting one and potentially forcing ships to take the long and expensive route through the Suez Canal and all the way around Africa. Another unexpected disruption to the flow of oil.
21: Fox's Jennifer Griffin in Washington. This afternoon, President Trump said he believes Iran will eventually surrender.
23: We've taken out their first level of leadership. We've then taken out their second level of leadership. We've taken out some of the third level. And we're negotiating with the rest. And we'll see how it all works.
21: The president said he has made a decision on whether to resume major attacks on Iran. The president said to speak momentarily at the rescheduled White House Correspondents Association dinner. Cases of measles on the rise, and maybe more than you realize.
24: There are still a few months left in 2026.

0: Our number, 877-381-3811, 877-381-3811 on this beautiful Friday. Every day is beautiful if you're alive, isn't it? If you're alive and healthy anyway. Well, that's how I try and look at the world. Not easy all the time, but nonetheless, here we be. You know, as I was thinking before we came on the air here, isn't it odd? Isn't it odd that you have individuals like Trader Tucker Carlson, who, by the way, is a nobody now. He's a loser. He's a nothing. He's irrelevant. But nonetheless, I want to use him as a foil, who just relentlessly keeps personally and viciously and vilely attacking the president. And, of course, he's one of the leading anti-Semites, Jew haters out there as well. One of the leading lovers of fascists like Putin, of Islamic terrorists like the Qataris that fund Islamic terrorism. I've concluded, at least in my personal assessment, my personal opinion, that he's mentally ill. What else explains such a perverse mentality? And yet there are people close to the President of the United States, very close to the President of the United States, who refused to denounce Traitor Tucker Carlson. In fact, some of them still consider him a friend. Is that not weird, Mr. Producer? It's so weird. You've got people in the war room who are still friends with Tucker Carlson. You've got people in high positions who are still friends with Traitor Tucker Carlson? You got blood? Still friends with Traitor Tucker Carlson? What does all that mean? It's so strange. Now, keep something in mind. I'm not talking about somebody who may have a disagreement here and there with the president and politely and civilly and legitimately raise it. It's the nature of free speech, nature of our country. It's the nature of MAGA. I'm talking of people who are personally and viciously attacking Donald Trump, stabbing him in the back, calling him all kinds of names, accusing him of all kinds of conspiracies and so forth. People like Traitor Tucker Carlson. So how does one remain close to the president and yet close to Traitor Tucker Carlson? I find it bizarre. Truly bizarre. And I think at some point, such individuals will be called on the carpet. It can't go on forever. It's just too ludicrous and too obvious, in my humble opinion. You know, again, it's one thing to have a disagreement with the president and politely say so, and understand that the president is one of the greatest presidents of all time, regardless of whether you have a disagreement or not. I feel that way. You feel that way. We've talked about this many times. But again, to try and sabotage the president, to character assassinate the president, to smear the president, to try and undermine the president, badmouth the president, and not once, twice, but constantly? I do not understand how people who are literally close to the president don't call that out. Don't challenge that. I want to move on to this word globalist. Globalist is a word that's thrown around by globalists. Have you noticed that too, Mr. Producer? We have individuals who are constantly cutting business deals with other individuals who are foreigners, some of whom run foreign countries, some of whom report to individuals who run foreign companies, some of whom receive foreign investment, and they call everybody else a globalist. Now, this whole thing about foreign investment, and so it's very strange to me. I don't have any foreign investments. I don't have any funds where people have foreign investments in my funds. I don't have any foreign money coming to me in any way whatsoever. Nor do I pay money into any foreign entity whatsoever. And yet, for other people, it's routine business. Routine business. And then I find some of these people going around calling other people globalists. Globalists. Globalists? Seriously? People who have business arrangements and associations and ties to foreign governments, to foreign leaders, to foreign businessmen and foreign businesses, running around telling other people that they're globalists? Seriously? How absurd is that? How crazy is that? Globalist. No. Words have meaning. And being a wordsmith myself, I look at these things, you know. I think about these things. I just find it very odd. Very odd. The establishment. It's another word. You're listening to the radio host that was the first to distinguish between the conservative movement and the establishment. And I remember when I did it over 20 years ago, we had some of our friends who were saying things like, what does he mean by establishment? I was taking on Boehner at one point, Paul Ryan, always Mitch McConnell, that sort of thing. Said the establishment, the Republican establishment. You know, we conservatives have challenged the establishment long before there was a MAGA movement. And many conservatives and Tea Party activists are MAGA now. But we were taking on the establishment when we backed Reagan in the 76 primary and the 80 primary. And, of course, for the general election, Reagan was taking on the establishment. And we were backing the establishment with various candidates on this program, one after another. The Tea Party was taking on the establishment. Of course, we were all part of the Tea Party, something I'm very, very proud of. We took on the establishment. Ted Cruz takes on the establishment, even though some people don't like him, but a lot of people love him. I think he's terrific. As was Donald Trump taking on the establishment. So, if you raise questions, about individuals in politics who are taking rather perverse and odd positions on government involvement in economic activity, if you reject the market system, and you're talking like a left-winger or a socialist about wanting government involvement in so many aspects of our society and our lives, how is it that people who raise questions about that are the establishment? Now, people who raise questions about that are the same people who were in the Tea Party, the same people who were in the Reagan Revolution, the same people who backed Cruz, and the same people who backed Donald Trump. Not the establishment. And so I find people perversely using these words, intentionally, perversely but intentionally, to confound and confuse. But you and I, we're not confounded and we're not confused. I've written books, many, on these topics. We've talked about these topics for a quarter of a century, long before some of these individuals were ever in the public arena, were ever making statements in the public arena. We're going to have fun with this as time goes on. Lots of fun. We're going to have fun with this, the lead up to the midterm elections and the lead up to the 2028 general election through the primaries. We're going to have a lot of fun with this. We are going to dissect it. We are going to get into it. And we are going to challenge it. Because that's what we do here. That's the great nature of conservative talk radio. There's really only a relative few of us left but you're listening to me, and I'm very proud of it. We'll be right back.
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11: My name is Whitney Allen, and I'm a widow. My husband Ryan died. 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

0: You know, ladies and gentlemen, during the course of several years, I've come to realize that there are political movements that think that they have invented or can invent new ideas. And I'm here to tell you, there are no new ideas. I'm not talking about inventions and business and that. Yeah, there's new ideas in that respect, of course. I'm talking about fundamentally principles, values, and belief systems. You know, it's a funny thing. The American Revolution was not about new ideas. About ideas as old as Judaism and Christianity. Ideas as old as the Enlightenment. It's about the application, implementation, execution of these beliefs, values, and principles. If by that we mean new ideas, that's fine. But that's not what they meant. So when we have people who come into politics, many newly come into politics, relatively so, and they claim some great new ideas. You know, government needs to intervene on behalf of the common good. It's not a new idea. It's an old idea. In fact, human history is filled with governments of one form or another interfering with private life and individuals and so forth and so on. Always, at least in democracies, or something akin to it, said to be on behalf of the people. Isn't that part of the problem we have with the Democrats and the left? If you look at your Constitution and the way it's written and the way it's conceived, it's not about the idea that government needs to interfere for the people. It's about we need a government that, in fact, reflects the will of the people and protects the civil society. That's what it's about. Anybody can write a document about government interfering with this, that, or the other for the people. There's nothing new about it. It's as old as government. It's as old as mankind. The idea that these masterminds know so much that they can deliver for the people. I always find this interesting. I'll tell you what I mean. When gas prices go up, or electricity prices go up, energy costs go up, it's typically because of government. The lack of drilling, the lack of infrastructure, the government blocking drilling, the government not allowing the kind of infrastructure the private sector wants to build, whether it's pipelines or whether it's electrical, wires and so forth and so on. And so the government creates the issue, creates the problem, creates the shortages and the increase in prices. But then only the government can fix it, you see. At least that's what they say. We've had experiments recently in Chile about 20, 30 years ago, in Argentina today, under a great president there, where they understood. And Chile, of course, has been now taken over by the socialists again. But they understood that capitalism works. Capitalism is nothing but voluntary commerce. Less tax, less regulations, less government. Less government. The notion that less government or a freer government needs to be more intrusive, needs to be more coercive, so that people can succeed is nonsense. It's simply nonsense. The problem with masterminds making this decision applies whether they're making it in small ways or large ways. Plus, you create a precedent where politicians who get elected to office now think that they're smarter than everybody else, they're more capable than everybody else. even though many of them haven't done a damn thing. And now we conservatives have created a precedent for the left to interfere even more. To interfere even more. I'm not saying I support anarchy or radical libertarianism. That's not what the Constitution provides. That's not what federalism provides. We have local, state, and federal governments. But there is, as Alexis de Tocqueville pointed out, as James Madison repeated, there is a circle of liberty around the individual, the sovereign individual, that is not to be molested, that is not to be pierced. I'll be right back.
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14: Back in 2019, I made a documentary for HBO called One Nation Under Stress. And what was true then is still true now. Money and financial problems are consistently ranked as the number one cause of stress in the United States. And a brand new study out of the Mayo Clinic found that worrying about money may age the heart even faster than traditional risk factors. Unlike an acute stressor, such as a short-term work deadline or a brief illness, financial strain is often chronic and ongoing. And because money affects so many aspects of daily life, financial stress can be difficult to escape. Even so, financial stress does not mean you're doomed. It just means you need to double down on the things you know are good for heart health: diet, exercise, sleep, and of course, not smoking. I'm Dr. Sanjay Gupta, helping you live a better life.
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0: So I look forward. I'm excited, motivated to engage in a debate over conservatism versus whatever else some of these people come up with. National conservatism, nationalism, populism. Let's do it. Let's have this debate, because we're going to have it. And I'm excited about it. We're going to engage here. And then you and I will determine who nominees will be and who it is that we will support and so forth and so on. The idea that we need more centralized government is crazy. In fact, the government has its hand full to begin with, doesn't it? With all the fraud that's taking place, the GAO came out recently with hundreds of billions of dollars in fraud. We know Musk and Doge came up with evidence of hundreds of billions of dollars in fraud. Exactly what is it that the government can do for us rather than to us? How many more experiments do we need in one form or another? Why is it that one generation after another thinks that they can reinvent the wheel when they can't? How about just doing what you need to do to ensure a safe, prosperous, and free society? They always treat these people, you and me, Mr. and Mrs. America, the American people, as if they're doing us a favor. As if they can do for us what we can't do for ourselves. We're not liberals. We're not on the dole. That's not what we believe. That's not what we believe. If the government would get out of the way, the price of gasoline would be much less. The price of electricity would be much less. And I'm talking about government at the federal and state and local level. Just think about it. You know, there is an example of this. It's called Florida. People are moving into Florida in waves. The population here has exploded. It's now much larger than New York. They have 2.5 million more people than New York, Mr. Producer. And their budget's half the size of New York's budget. Think about that. And New York City's budget is about the same as the entire state of Florida. And yet, what are we missing in Florida? Nothing. People people seem happier in Florida than they do in New York. They're safer in Florida than they are in New York. And it's not because of the physical location. It's because of who runs what state. And let me tell you something. We're going to miss it when DeSantis isn't the governor anymore. I'm not putting down anybody. I'm just making the point that this man has been exceptional. Which is why some of the big government Republicans don't like him and don't want him. He also is Mr. Clean. There's no corruption. There's no ties to foreign governments and foreign investments. Nobody made DeSantis. No billionaire took him under his wing. You understand what I'm saying? And look, we had a good governor before DeSantis, Rick Scott. I'm a big fan of Rick Scott. He's a great governor, too. DeSantis, though, has rewritten the book completely, as far as I'm concerned. Again, not a put down of anybody, just a recognition of DeSantis. There's simply no question about it. Even the president has moved his residence officially to Florida, as have most of the members of his family. Why? Because it's the best-run state in the country, that's why. Again, I'm not putting down other governors who may be doing a superb job. I'm just telling you the truth. And why is it that retired cops are moving to Florida? Why is it that large numbers of the Jewish community are moving out of New York and they're moving into Florida? It's called freedom. Freedom. We don't need to theorize about it. We don't need to even philosophize about it. It's here right now. You know, the great thing about Florida, you can go to bed at night, not worry that the government's going to do something to you, not look over your shoulder and so forth, and worry, what are they going to do next? What are they going to do next? You got to worry about that in New York City and in New York. You have to worry about that in California. You have to worry about it, really, in many places all over the country. You don't have to worry about that here. You just don't. It's why Rush moved here. It's why Hannity moved here. It's why I moved here. It's why Bongino moved here. And I'm sure there's many others, I just can't remember them all. And we all lived in other states. And all became residents of Florida. Yes, obviously because they don't have a state income tax, but much more than that. It's the entire environment here. The entire environment here. It's just different. It's so pro-American. It's so pro-capitalism. So rather than go on and talk about we need more government intervention, wise intervention, of course, don't you know? Smart intervention, don't you know? Because people keep thinking that they can invent a new philosophy. They're not inventing a new philosophy. They're regurgitating an old one, and they're trying to put a happy face on it. There are plenty of states in this country, plenty of localities in this country. If you want government intervention, you have it. Up the wazoo. Enjoy. If that's what you want to do. If that's what you want to do. But if you think, as a Republican running for the House or the Senate or even president, that's some kind of a quasi-socialist agenda, some kind of a quasi-interventionist centralization mindset, is going to win the day, I think you're dead wrong. I think you're dead wrong. That's just not going to happen. You may win the Republican primary. You're not going to win the presidency. It's just not going to happen, in my view. Several years ago, I was calling Bernie Sanders and AOC Marxists. Marxists. This is when everybody on TV and radio were afraid to use the word. They were using progressive. And then they started to use the word socialist. Misapplied it, but nonetheless. I said, no! They're Marxists! Marxists! And I wrote a book called American Marxism. which only sold about 1.4 million copies, the biggest book of the year, nonfiction. And, of course, all my books, the biggest conservative books, really, in a generation. That's thanks to you. American Marxism. And so now people are more willing to use the word Marxism, communism, totalitarianism when it comes to the left, the Democrat Party. And now these true reds, these real communists. I can remember AOC was offended by me, but she was afraid to call me out by name. She will never come on the show. None of these people do. You know, we have podcasters desperately trying to get on the show. I have no interest in them. None. And I'm asked constantly to go on other shows. I don't. Here and there, but not much. And so AOC was offended. She said, yeah, I'm being called a communist or a Marxist out there. I said, yes, you are, because you are. Well, here she is on Capitol Hill yesterday, and she was confronted. Cut one, go.
16: One of your platform has also getting rid of the Supreme Court and getting rid of the presidency and restructuring
17: They're
16: the government.
17: They're having a party, aren't they, over there? They're having a blast. They're having a good time.
16: What do you think about the DSA, Supreme Court reform?
18: One of your colleagues tells me DSA is a communist organization. What do you make of that? How those words are used interchangeably on the right.
17: Don't care. I think these folks call everyone they don't like a communist. I think that America is a free country. You know, they're out here palling around with whoever they want to pal around with. So what? Like, people can do what they want. I'm not here to be the belief police around here.
0: Now, that's interesting. That's like incoherent. That's a complete disconnect. She's not even responding. Is she, Rich? We know people can do whatever they want. They can pal around with whatever they want. And this is going to be her problem if she seeks higher office. Not in New York. I'm talking about if she seeks the presidency. She's going to have to distance herself from these communists. They're self-identified communists. Self-identified communists. Some of them are self-identified Islamists. Now, the idea that Hassan Pucker, a.k.a. Piker, just endorsed her for president in 2028, this is the baggage she's going to have to carry around. Because as more people learn who Hassan Pucker is, because the vast majority of the American people have no idea who I'm talking about, they will soon learn that this is the kind of person who endorses AOC. But AOC is not much different. She doesn't go out there and talk about how she loves Mao, he was the greatest human being ever to walk the face of the earth, that sort of thing. But she comes out of this whole Marxist milieu. Absolutely, 100%. And she's not going to be able to hide from it. The media will try and help her. They're going to try and mainstream this extremism and radicalism. They're going to try and dumb it down. And they're going to try and turn on you and me, certainly me, and talk about how we're misapplying names and how she's really quite typical of your liberal Democrat and so forth and so on. So we're going to have to contend with that. We're going to have to contend with her changing words, changing who she is, changing what she's been. And we're going to have to contend with so-called Republicans, so-called conservatives, who are really something other than that, who believe in sort of quasi-socialism when it comes to our economic activity, and who also challenge our institutions rather than seek to strengthen them. I'll be right back.
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13: Another attempt to break the blockade. I'm Lee Silicera, Fox News. The U.S. military says it fired at the engine room of a vessel that attempted to ram the U.S. blockade of Iranian ports at least four times, disabling the ship. The military has hammered targets in Iran for nearly 2 weeks.
14: It comes as President Trump has been talking about a perhaps massive attack on Iran. He told that to Axios. But at every stop of the way, President Trump is saying about how one thing cannot be permitted, and that is Iran receiving a nuclear weapon.
13: Fox's Steve Harrigan in Tel Aviv. Meanwhile, Saudi Arabia says it's launched strikes against the Houthi rebels in Yemen after they targeted a Saudi ship in the Red Sea. At the rescheduled White House Correspondents Association dinner,
15: as I said 3 months ago, the show must go on.
13: President Trump addressing the reporters and guests at the Waldorf Astoria in Washington 3 months after a gunman attempted to storm the event.
15: Tremendous amount was learned about security and about other things, the dangers of what we all do.
13: The president told the audience, we don't yield to political violence and we believe in freedom of speech. The president also thanked the Secret Service for their handling of the security breach. Former President Biden has dropped his lawsuit that aimed to block the Justice Department from releasing transcripts and audio recordings from conversations he had with a ghostwriter over 10 years ago.
16: The interviews were for his 2017 memoir. The DOJ obtaining the recordings as part of an investigation into his handling of classified documents during his time as a senator and the vice presidency. Republicans in Congress demanded the material after no criminal charges came from the probe. The former president had argued the release to Congress and the Conservative Heritage Foundation were a violation of privacy. The decision to drop the suit comes after an appeals court rejected his bid to block the material's release, finding there was substantial public interest.
13: Fox's Christian Goodwin. 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
12: Several congressional Democrats holding a hearing in Houston about the ICE killing of a migrant.
13: Ronaldo Salgado and Lorenzo Salgado Jr. testified that their father, Lorenzo Salgado Araujo, picked up his construction crew, including his own brother, to go to work one morning earlier this month, but was later killed by an ICE agent during a stop. Homeland Security initially said Araujo weaponized his van and tried to evade the agents, but his sons testified.
14: I know my father would have stopped his vehicle immediately if ICE agents had clearly identified themselves, rather than aggressively approach him in two unmarked vehicles without emergency lights on. That must have been terrifying, not knowing who was after him.
13: While Araujo was undocumented, ICE later clarified he had not been their intended target for arrest. Jessica Rosenthal, Fox News.
12: Salgado Araujo was undocumented but had lived in Texas for 30 years. About 200,000 people forced to leave their homes in southwestern France and central Spain as large fires burn out of control. Numerous firefighters have been injured in the fires, but no deaths have been reported in either country. Jon Bon Jovi cut his Madison Square Garden show short last night after falling ill.
15: The singer's rep said, in part, Jon Bon Jovi spoke from stage and told fans he had been battling a sinus infection, which led to the show's early ending. The spokesperson promised updated information will be available shortly for attendees. The rocker notably was in the middle of the eighth show in his nine-night MSG residency when he left the stage after Living on a Prayer, telling attendees, "I'm sorry, I'm hurt, and you're not getting the best of me." Michelle Polino, Fox News.
12: LeBron James has announced he's heading to the Philadelphia 76ers, the NBA's all-time leading scorer, said on social media it'll be his last decision. It comes after he strongly considered retirement. I'm Lisa Lucera. This is Fox News.
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17: Oil prices soar as the U.S. insists the Strait of Hormuz remains open despite ongoing attacks. New York City Mayor Mamdani said he would not try to arrest Israeli Prime Minister Benjamin Netanyahu after acknowledging that the city lacks the legal authority to do so. Ukraine's President Zelensky announced that he will replace his top general following 6 days of protests.
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18: Here's the good news as we head into the weekend. It won't be a washout, but the highest rain chance will be on Saturday. For tonight, mostly cloudy, a passing shower or thunderstorm, lows around 70. Look for clouds with a passing shower or thunderstorm on Saturday, especially early in the day, highs in the low to mid 80s. You can check the radar anytime on the WVLT First Alert weather app. I'm Chief Meteorologist Spencer Denton from the WVLT First Alert Weather Center.
19: Monday on the Phil Show, yes, the countdown is on to tax-free weekend. 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You believe that? 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I fear it. 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
21: 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Our number, 877-381-3811. 877-381-3811. I don't know how I missed this the other day, but I did. No, actually, it was published at 7 a.m. this morning, as I look here, in the Washington Post. Jesse Jackson's daughter, he may have had more than one, but I'm not certain of it, Ashley Jackson, she wrote a piece in the Washington Post. I'm just going to read it to you word for word as she wrote it. She said, 2 years before he died, my father came to my synagogue. For many of my fellow congregants, it was the day they learned that my father was the Reverend Jesse Jackson, a stalwart of the civil rights movement, an African-American Baptist minister, and one of the architects of multiracial coalition politics. To me, he was simply Dad, a gentle father who reached back for my hand on every car ride and taught me to meet difference with curiosity. As the Saturday morning service proceeded, my father sat in the front row, holding my hand, dancing to prayers in a language he did not speak, eating the sun-kissed candies the congregation had tossed to celebrate a bar mitzvah. Besides him, I banged on my siddur like it was a tambourine, weaving into those ancient prayers the rhythm of the black church I was born into. On June 12, carrying my parents' blessings, I completed my conversion. She converted from Baptist to Judaism, a journey I had held close until now. I was raised to believe that faith must lead to action. In Judaism, I found an enduring expression of this belief. Ancient ritual and the rigors of textual study were accompanied by the calling to repair the world. The Hebrew liturgy felt familiar on my tongue before I understood its meaning. On my first Rosh Hashanah, the shofar's cry touched a depth of my soul I had not yet reached, and tears poured down my face. As my father looked on, I reflected on the identity I would claim as a black and Jewish woman, a twin inheritance filled with sorrow and wonder. Sorrow because for black Jews, racism and anti-Semitism can surface in even the most intimate and familiar spaces. But wonder, too, in the meeting of two diasporas, kosher soul food, black oral tradition finding its cousin in Jewish debate, twin memories of an exodus from slavery. So much of my life was determined before I was old enough to choose it. Who I was expected to become, what I would inherit, how the watching world would understand me. She continues to write, my parents understood the burden of those expectations and were careful to give me the freedom to become a seeker of knowledge and meaning in God. Though I was raised among people of many faiths, Judaism became personal to me almost by accident. In college, my studies kept leading me back to questions of faith and justice. And during the pandemic, a serious illness and the long isolation that followed gave those questions new urgency. I happened across an online conversation about Jewish life and became captivated. That encounter led me to read about the faith and eventually attend my first Shabbat service. I kept going back. In that community, I recognized myself, and over time, we became bound to one another. The connection between African Americans and Jewish Americans was forged in the struggle for civil rights, she writes. This shared history is now under attack. In some communities, speaking out against anti-Semitism is seen as siphoning attention from the fight against anti-black racism. In others, confronting anti-blackness is seen as a threat to Jewish identity and belonging. About 1% of American Jews identify as black. Their experience, my experience, shows that the alienation between these two communities can be overcome. The ethical language of my childhood was shaped by black prophetic tradition that responded to dehumanization with an unyielding insistence on the sanctity of life. Judaism supports this struggle for dignity, affirming that whoever destroys a single soul destroys an entire world, and that whoever saves one saves an entire world. Both traditions tell a liberation story that begins with a particular people but does not end there. At the end of my father's Shabbat visit, my rabbi, Sharon Brouse, called his name to offer him a blessing. Before she could speak, the congregation was already on its feet. May Filer, one of the most recognizable Baptist ministers in America, wept as the congregation offered him a spontaneous ovation. It's a moment of mutual recognition. Speaking a year and a half later at my father's funeral, Brous said, "What a holy thing it is to be seen for who you really are." And that morning, my father and my Jewish community saw one another clearly. A few weeks after my conversion, I stood before my community and announced my Hebrew name, Miriam Yitzchak, the latter a feminine echo of Jesse, carrying my father's memory into the covenant. I feel as though I've been entrusted with a sacred charge to do for others what my father and my rabbi had done for me. Amid widespread concerns about anti-Semitism and anti-blackness, it is necessary to recall that our differences do not preclude unity. Well, there's a young lady who really loved and adored her father and her mother, and somebody who is of deep faith. It's a remarkable public letter, I think. A remarkable public letter. It's my understanding, we're on the subject, that Charles Barkley's daughter converted to Judaism, Mr. Producer. That's interesting, too. I'm not pushing conversion. I'm not pushing any of that. I don't proselytize. That's not my point. I just found it kind of interesting and chose to share it with you. I have family members who are Christian, who practice Christianity, and I love them dearly. They are my blood and flesh. I think these are two fabulous faiths. I really do. Two fabulous faiths. And whether some may disagree with me one way or another, the fact is that they're tied together whether people like it or not. Obviously, Jesus was Jewish. The apostles were Jewish. If you look at the Bible, and if you divide it into the New Testament and the Old Testament, I noticed something the other day about the Bible, Mr. Producer. I'd say somewhere between two-thirds and three-fourths of it is the Old Testament. The connection is obvious and overwhelming. And that's why I'm such a big fan of John Hagee and Hagee Ministries and so many of the wonderful evangelical preachers out there. Because they understand this and they preach this against a very, very dark world right now. A very dark world in which our faiths come under attack daily and relentlessly. I'll be right back.
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I want to congratulate the communist Chinese. I want to congratulate Putin and fascistic Russia. I want to congratulate Qatar and Turkey. I want to congratulate Iran and Hamas. You have successfully turned much of the youth of America against the state of Israel. You've used American podcasters. You've used American hosts. You've made maximum use and exploitation of our social media, the internet. You've accomplished something that's never been accomplished in America before. Well, there's been hatred toward Jews. That's not my point. But at this extent and level, never before. You've succeeded. You see, ladies and gentlemen, Israel has 9 million people, 7 million of whom are Jewish. There are 2 billion Muslims in the world. Israel was never going to win a PR war, especially with the kind of money Qatar spends, China spends, Russia spends, and those other countries spend. Israel doesn't have those kind of resources. We talk about the new independent media. Maybe new, but it's not very independent when foreign governments can have such an influence on them. And they do. And I want to congratulate Joe Rogan. I want to congratulate Piers Morgan. I want to congratulate, I don't know, all the rest of them. You've succeeded. Not Netanyahu. Not me. You. And these foreign governments have succeeded in turning America's youth, a lot of it anyway, against the freest country in the Middle East, against the most attacked country and people in the Middle East, and our closest ally, not just in the Middle East, but on the planet, as has been demonstrated by the failure of Britain and France and others to join us in a time where we requested it. And so they have succeeded. Now, where do we go from here? We folks, they like to call us boomers, you know, those of us who raised these people, who fed these people, many of us who paid for their tuition, who invented things that they use. It's a generation like none before that I can think of, that has contempt for the generation that came before it, that thinks it's more prudential and wiser and virtuous than the generation that came before it, parents and grandparents. And I don't think it's just a problem for the state of Israel and Jews. I think it's a problem for the United States of America. I truly do. A snarkiness, a condescension, a lack of experience, a lack of knowledge, and yet the claim to know more and to know things better. This is picked up online. It's picked up from the Marxist ideology. And it's very destructive of our country. And it's going to continue to be destructive of our country. It's really up to each one of us and our families to deal with this, to confront it. This push since October 7th, nearly 3 years ago, the horrendous things that happened that day, when our enemy, I should say plural, our enemies, were poised to turn it into a propaganda operation
which has had enormous success. Those who blame it on Netanyahu are liars. Those who blame it on some cabinet ministers that nobody's ever heard of before in this country, they're liars. Those who claim that the IDF committed acts of genocide in Gaza, they've been proven liars over and over and over again. They have succumbed, these individuals, succumbed to a propaganda operation led by our enemies that has been more successful than any in American history. Than any in American history. And it is something that all of us, regardless of your faith, need to worry about and need to think about. Look at Mamdani. This is a really evil human being. This is in the this is a Fox News. Mamdani warning to wealthy New Yorkers about fair share sparks online firestorm. I saw this video. It was repulsive. He's smiling. Mr. Unibrow puts his finger on the lens of the camera. He's mocking successful people. New York City Socialist Mayor Mamdani is facing heat on social media after his post celebrating the state's new pied-à-terre tax on New Yorkers with a second home. If you have a second home in New York City worth more than $5 million, check your mailbox when you're back in the five boroughs because you've got mail. He posted on X, touting the tax on specific second properties introduced by New York Governor Kathy Hochul that he supported going into effect. Today, we sent notification letters to property owners letting them know that our new tax is coming soon. The best city in the world deserves the best parks, libraries, and schools in the world. It's only possible when we all pay our fair share. Yeah, you know, taxes in New York are so low that nobody's paying their fair share, you understand. You know, I wish for him what he wishes for us. I wish the Ugandan government would seize his family's home, their property. I really do. I wish they would. I wish they would seize whatever monies they've left in Uganda, seize it, and take it with a big smile and mockery to boot. This is what happens when you put somebody in a mayoral position who has absolutely no connection to our history, to our economic system. None. Zero. To Islamism and to his Marxism. I'll be right back.

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17: CNN headline. CNN headline says you're growing, losing faith, growing weary of capitalism. Recent Fox News poll echoes a Gallup data from last year in a key way. And what's that? It shows views of socialism improving modestly at best, but views of capitalism dropping more significantly. You see, you know what capitalism is. We've had this discussion many times. Do you think most people even know what that word means? Views of capitalism have gone from 30 points positive in 2019, 57 favorable, 27 unfavorable among registered voters, to just 4 points positive today, 50% to 46%. Poll also shows 65% of voters agree that the system is rigged to favor the wealthy. That's up from 56% in Trump's first term. First of all, I don't believe all this. I don't believe most Americans want to live under socialism. I really don't. That's number one, so I question this. But number two, to add some support to this, our demographics have changed, ladies and gentlemen. We have people who are coming into this country who don't even know what capitalism is, and they don't even know what the Constitution says. And they just think that these benefits are available because they're able to receive them. And so, of course, they love them. We're teaching people not to fend for themselves. We're teaching people not to, you know, individually go out and be successful. We're teaching people that they deserve big government programs. They deserve something for nothing. And we're teaching recent immigrants the same thing. That's what we're doing. And so that's the mentality. What's most striking about both data points is that some of the biggest shifts occurred among Republicans. While 72% of Republicans viewed capitalism favorably back in 2019, that's down to 61% today, and the percentage of Republicans who have a strongly positive view of capitalism has gone from 54 to 41%. And I blame this somewhat on what I started the program with. Individuals going on and on about how we need more interventionism. The wonders of the American economic system are never discussed. They're not discussed in K through 12. They're certainly not discussed in colleges and universities. They're not discussed on television. They're not even discussed by politicians. Why not? We live in the lap of luxury. And by that, I don't mean a Rolls Royce and a, you know, 10,000 square foot mansion. I mean, when you go into a grocery store, when you decide to pick an automobile, you get an iPhone or some other type of cell phone, type of television you have. This, it's luxurious compared to every other society on the face of the earth and any society that's ever been. Socialism didn't create any of this. You did. Capitalism. You did. Socialism is the state. Capitalism is you. When you go out there and work, that's not socialism, that's capitalism, that's individualism. Crazy. Crazy. And of course, the ideological repetition and language and all the rest of it, whether it is the media, whether it is schooling, whether it is politicians, like we don't have on Capitol Hill a capitalism group. We have groups for everything else. People who seem to be afraid to tout the miracles of the American economic system. One of the reasons we are the greatest country on the face of the earth is because of our economic system. And our economic system is connected to liberty. It's connected to the Declaration. It's connected to our property rights. Socialism doesn't recognize property rights. Look at the city of Mondami, and he's not the only one. It's crazy, unfortunately. By the way, don't forget, tomorrow night, Life, Liberty, and Levin, 8 p.m. Eastern. If you can't watch live, set your DVR or whatever recording device you use for the full hour. Jack Keen. For the full hour. It's me and Jack Keen. Sunday, for the full hour, it's Victor Davis Hanson and me for the full hour. I decided to get back to some of these one-on-one Life, Liberty, and Levin programs. We never have more than two guests, but I've decided, depending on the guest and the subject, maybe I ought to have one. So tomorrow night, set your DVR for all Saturday nights, 8 p.m. Eastern on Fox for Life, Liberty, and Levin. And I can tell you the opening statement's going to be a killer. And Sunday night, 8 p.m. Eastern, same thing, set it. My guest will be Victor Davis Hanson for the whole hour. So I know you're going to enjoy it. I do. Let's see here. All the news is such a downer. It's such a downer. All right, let's try this. Because I don't want to be Donnie Downer, opposed to Debbie Downer. Here's CNN, how Troy Jackson went from an anti-abortion Republican to the Democrats' hope for defeating Susan Collins. Now, who's Troy Jackson? He's the latest thug, who they've decided to promote to the Democrat nomination to run in Maine for the Senate against Susan Collins. Now, Susan Collins is fairly liberal. They're trying to paint her as if she's Jesse Helms, which is ridiculous. Troy Jackson is on the verge of replacing Graham Platner as the Democratic nominee for Senate in Maine after harnessing the enthusiasm of former Platner supporters who were galvanized by the Oyster Farmers insurgent campaign. Yeah, Oyster Farmer. Oh, the guy with the Nazi tattoo. There's just one thing. Jackson is no political outsider. It won't matter. It won't matter to the Dem. Political outsider, insider, oyster farmer, you know, a crook. They don't care. A guy that does things in public bathrooms, that's okay. He's going to vote the right way. That's all we care about. The former Maine Senate Democrat leader, that's who Jackson is, spent over two decades working in state politics, a resume that sets him apart, even as Jackson enhances a similar progressive platform, embraces it, and openly appeals to former Platner supporters. I'm an outsider. Wait a minute, you've been doing this for 20 years. I'm still an outsider. Jackson's allies see the best of both worlds, especially after Maine Democrats took a risk on an outsider in Platner. We're sorely disappointed as his campaign imploded. Troy's been around, said Jason Shedlock, a longtime labor leader in Maine. If you don't know him, you know somebody who does. And if you don't know somebody who does, the person standing next to them has been impacted by him. That's the difference. Oh, yeah, he walks on water. Troy Jackson does. But if Jackson has more political experience than Platner did, he doesn't have the same oratorical skills, and comes with a history of socially conservative stances early in his career, including opposing abortion, that could be uncomfortable for Democrats today. No, it won't be. It won't be. They're all in. They're all in on this fraud, this phony nonsense. They want the majority. That's it. Jackson is also facing fresh questions about his temperament. After CNN reported this week, he's been accused of having angry outbursts with state lawmakers. Now, who here thinks that will stop them from supporting this guy? Did a Nazi tattoo stop them? No. Did sexual harassment accusations stop them before? No. Wasn't until a rape accusation. Yet after dominating the delegate hunt this weekend and forcing all his major opponents out of the race, Jackson is closer than ever to replacing Plattner. It would be a capstone in a long political career. Oh, isn't that swell? It began in earnest in 2000 when Jackson ran for office as a Republican, fed up with the corporate exploitation of loggers like himself. Ultimately, he's a chameleon. He's a political chameleon, said Trey Stewart, a top Republican in the Maine Senate, noting his grandfather supported Jackson in his 2000 run. Since then, Stewart added, Jackson's been all over the place on issues. Oh, that's okay. He has found his guide star. Radical leftism. Yes, Troy has listened and Troy has learned. And he's changed his position on some issues, but that's a good thing. It shows he's open-minded and independent, don't you know, America? God forbid if we get another slug in there. I've endorsed Susan Collins, and I'm proud to endorse her because enough is enough. I've never endorsed her in my life, but these are different times with different opponents. I should say different enemies. You know, gold entered 2026 after a historic year, 53 new all-time highs, record annual demand, and an average price up 44% over year after year, pushed it past $5,500 an ounce in January. But I want to explain this to you. The fact of the matter is, over the last 20 years, their trajectory for gold has been up, up, and up again. When they legalized the purchasing of gold again, and I was a young man when they did this, it was $200 an ounce. Now it hovers around $5,000 an ounce. Where do you get a return on an investment like that? Meanwhile, the value of the dollar over the last 20 years has gone down significantly. So the value of the dollar has gone down significantly. The value of gold has gone up significantly. Now, what does that tell you? On top of that, we're talking about diversification. I'm sure the vast majority of what you have is not in gold and silver and platinum. Maybe it's in a mutual fund, an IRA, a 401k, a kilo plan, something like that. And so what I'm talking about is diversification that, in my view, makes enormous sense. Take some of what you have, whether it's in your pension and so forth and so on, and diversify it with precious metals. I use gold, the gold standard. Things are called the gold standard for a reason, ladies and gentlemen. Silver's on track for its sixth straight year of structural supply deficit. Now, what does that mean? That means silver is used for all kinds of industrial uses, electronics, mechanical items. You see it in vehicles, you see it in electronic vehicles, and on and on and on. Well, so you have that demand for silver plus the demand from investors. So silver is also one of those precious metals that you should consider when you're diversifying. You've got central banks, like in China, the second biggest economy on the face of the earth, where they are purchasing a lot of gold, and they're dropping a lot of currencies because they don't see currencies as the future. And I'm going to go into a story with you soon that talks about Social Security. I just don't want to upset all you Social Security recipients. But we have a big problem. And this is the point. When you have problems with Medicare, problems with Social Security, problems with massive debt, and it does not appear that politicians have the ability to resolve them, they spiral out of control. 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
7: He says the show must go on. I'm Lee Silicera, Fox News. President Trump at the rescheduled White House Correspondents Association dinner 3 months after a man armed with a gun attempted to storm the ballroom.
8: The attempted mass murder at the Washington Hilton, that's what it could have been, was an assault on our democracy itself.
7: The president saying we will not be intimidated.
8: Tonight we come back together to answer that heinous attack with unwavering resolve. And every one of us here this evening to show that in America, we do not yield to political violence. We can't do that.
7: The event scaled back from the original dinner and moved to the Waldorf Astoria in Washington. U.S. Central Command says it fired on another merchant ship that tried to force its way through the U.S. blockade of Iranian ports at least four times, firing into the ship's engine room as the conflict in Iran is showing signs of widening, with Saudi Arabia joining in against Iranian proxies.
9: Sources tell Fox the Saudi military is currently carrying out airstrikes against Houthi targets in Yemen. Explosions have been heard near naval targets in the port of Hodeida. This is in response to the Houthis hitting a Saudi oil tanker and targeting another in the Red Sea.
7: Fox's Jennifer Griffin in Washington. U.S. embassies in the Middle East alerting Americans their options to leave could become more limited. A group representing small business owners suing the Trump administration over newly announced tariffs.
10: The Liberty Justice Center says 10-12.5% tariffs imposed on 60 U.S. trading partners are capricious and arbitrary and require congressional approval. President Trump is relying on a provision of federal law that allows the president to impose tariffs and other sanctions on countries with unfair labor practices. Several of those nations are pushing back on those accusations.
7: Fox's Jared Halpern at the White House. 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
13: 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Every Tuesday, you'll hear what's on my mind. Plus, every Thursday, there's a special bonus episode where we answer the questions that are on your mind.

0: charges came from the probe. The former president had argued the release to Congress and the Conservative Heritage Foundation were a violation of privacy. The decision to drop the suit comes after an appeals court rejected his bid to block the material's release, finding there was substantial public interest. Kristen Goodwin, Fox News.
1: Federal authorities are taking steps to deport an alleged member of the gang Trende Aragua, released from custody after being arrested for allegedly selling guns in the sanctuary city of Chicago.
2: This is a guy who a judge said wasn't safe to have out on the streets and needed to be held in detention during his trial. But when Jose Vasquez Hernandez was released this past month, the state didn't give the feds any kind of a heads up because of Illinois sanctuary policies. The 31-year-old Venezuelan who was in the country illegally was caught selling high-powered weapons to an undercover ATF agent on the city's west side last year during a joint federal operation with Chicago police. But thanks to a plea deal, he was sentenced to just 18 months. And since Illinois has an automatic 50% sentence reduction for good behavior, he walked free last month without spending a day in prison after receiving credit for time served while he was awaiting his trial.
1: That's Fox's Garrett Tenney reporting from Chicago. President Trump says the U.S. will open a formal investigation into the EU's trade practices. I'm Deborah Valentine. This is Fox News.
3: The same weather pattern continues to start the weekend. We'll see clouds, some scattered downpours, especially south and west of Knoxville early in the day, and then mostly cloudy with temperatures topping out in the low to mid 80s. But here's the good news. I think we'll see more sunshine with highs in the upper 80s on Sunday. I'm Chief Meteorologist Spencer Denton from the WVLT First Alert Weather Center.
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3: This is American Ground Radio. I'm Stephen Parr with Louis R. Abalone.
4: You know, we've said on this show, mail-in ballots are one of the greatest frauds perpetrated on the American voter, I think, in history.
3: Mail-in ballots?
4: Mail-in ballots.
3: Yeah,
4: because, look, they don't get... A lot of folks who send in their mail-in ballots, their votes don't get counted.
3: Right.
4: I think by one account, 25% of mail-in ballots do not get counted in the overall total, either because A, they are lost, B, they are stolen, or C, they get where they're going far too late in order to be counted in the overall total.
3: Okay.
4: And what is happening in California? Exactly that. Many of these ballots are not arriving on time. The U.S. Post Office is not delivering these mail-in ballots the way that in a timely manner. So you've got literally tens of thousands of California voters who are disenfranchised. You want to talk about disenfranchisement? You know, it's not just the SAVE Act that you can make that allegation about. It is about what is going on in California, because California has spent years building one of the most permissive mail voting systems in the country. Every active registered voter, whether you ask for it or not, you get a ballot. Every registered voter receives a ballot automatically. Postage is prepaid. So drop boxes open weeks before Election Day. Ballots mailed by the deadline can arrive 7 days after Election Day.
3: Okay.
4: And still be counted. And you can get additional time to correct signature problems. So if the ballot comes in,
3: yeah,
4: and they can't verify the signature or you didn't sign it,
3: right,
4: you have more time. You can then go down to your local registrar of voters and fix the ballot that would then be counted if, again, all of the rest of the ballots haven't been counted already, right? So the reason I bring all of this up is because in California right now, California just rejected from their June primary almost 150,000 mail-in ballots. So the counties issued nearly 24 million vote-by-mail ballots.
3: Okay.
4: They received about 8.5 million back. They accepted almost all of those. They rejected nearly 2% of all the ballots that were returned. So roughly one ballot out of every 58 or so. Now, that is not a rounding error. That is the equivalent of wiping out the votes of a substantial American city.
3: Oh, it's huge.
4: Now, the largest category...
3: 150,000 votes.
4: Yes. The largest category of votes that were rejected, almost 94,000 of them, they were not received on time. Another 50,000 or so were rejected because the voter's signature did not match the signature on file. Lots of them arrived without voter signature at all. And so the fact that President Trump has brought so much heat on voter integrity,
3: right,
4: and the fact that the Department of Justice, through his Department of Justice, he's brought this heat, right? They're focusing on these states. They have people who are watching how these federal elections are being administered.
3: Right.
4: And I think these secretaries of state, like the one in New Jersey. I think it was the governor in New
3: Mickey
4: Jersey.
3: Sherrill. She came out and said, oh gosh, we had 6,000 illegal immigrants voting or registered to vote, and only 400 of them did. And by the way, because we want to protect the illegal immigrants, we're not going to share the names of the people who violated the law with the federal government, because it's a federal law. You cannot vote in a federal election if you're not a citizen. She's admitted there are 400 people who did. She's not going to share that information with the federal government to prosecute the people for wrongdoing. But then the company that put together the software said, no, no, no, it wasn't 6,000. It was 35,000, and it wasn't a software error. It was the state of New Jersey saying, come on, check in. Here we go.
4: But see, I guess where I'm going with that is also, you're absolutely right about all of that.
3: Yeah.
4: But it is happening more and more. Because when would you have ever, think about it, folks, when would you have ever heard the state of California making an announcement that they rejected tens of thousands of ballots because they did not conform to state voting laws? That is the power of a leader. A leader sets the tone. President Trump has set the tone, his Department of Justice, and he's not just talking the talk,
3: right.
4: He's walking the walk, because his Department of Justice is going into various states and investigating
3: right. How
4: these votes in federal elections are being administered.
3: And make no mistake, 400 votes is enough to flip an election. Certainly in California, 150,000 votes is enough to flip most elections. This is insane. This is crazy.
4: Well, you know, California officials, they often defend their slow vote count by saying patience is necessary to count every valid ballot.
3: Well, patience is necessary to cheat an election.
4: But the Secretary of State, Shirley Weber, said on election night that the state prioritizes voting rights and election security over speed. But yet, nearly 150,000 rejected ballots.
3: Yeah.
4: That makes that boast, you know, hard to swallow.
3: How does allowing people's ballots to show up weeks and weeks and maybe even months after Election Day, how does that improve election security? Because you can look at the totals and see, this is what happened in Los Angeles. They were all mail-in ballots, right? So mail-in ballots. Before Election Day, Spencer Pratt was in second place, and the socialist was in third place in mail-in ballots that arrived before Election Day. And then somehow, in mail-in ballots that arrived after Election Day, Spencer Pratt drops to third, Karen Bass, who had been first, drops to second, and the person who was third shoots to first place in ballots that show up after Election Day. How is that something that the public is supposed to look at and go, yeah, that's perfectly legit?
4: But see, California voters technically can mail their ballots through Election Day.
3: Yeah.
4: So on Election Day, you can go down and basically mail in your ballot.
3: Yeah.
4: And it would be postmarked. As long as it's postmarked by the primary Election Day,
3: yeah. It
4: can arrive as late as June 9. So the primary day was June 2nd.
3: Right.
4: So your ballot, if you mailed it in California, it would have been counted if it got there by the 9th. But by the same guidance, the Secretary of State's office says you should mail your ballots at least 5 days before Election Day.
3: But why were they still counting ballots after the 9th? And they were still doing election tallies showing up after the 9th. If we're only supposed to be counting ballots until the 9th, why don't by midnight on the 9th we have the final election results?
4: And what's interesting is the United States Post Office says you need to mail your ballot in at least a week
3: before. Let's get to the top three things you need to know. First thing you need to know, President Trump issued new tariffs on 60 countries, including Canada, Mexico, the United Kingdom, and members of the European Union. The tariffs are based on what the president says is a lack of rooting out forced labor in their supply chains. These tariffs will replace expiring tariffs that were justified using other trade laws but came within a 150-day expiration period. All of this comes after the Supreme Court shot down the president's previous justifications for wide-ranging tariffs in a landmark decision earlier this year.
4: You know, I'm a supporter of the president.
3: Yeah.
4: But there's forced labor in Canada?
3: No. I mean, Canada's buying stuff from China, and there's forced labor in China.
4: Ah, okay.
3: That's what
4: I was going to say. Because I know he's relying on a new law now.
3: Yeah. But it's a different law.
4: Yeah.
3: Second thing you need to know, four Somali immigrants have pled guilty to defrauding the state of Minnesota out of millions of dollars. The four men between the ages of 26 and 31 set up a company called Brilliant Minds Services, LLC, in St. Paul, Minnesota. They claimed the business was a Medicaid provider They used AI to fabricate patient notes for patient visits that did not happen. They then used those notes to bill Medicaid for the fictional services. U.S. Attorney for the District of Minnesota, Daniel Rosen, said in a statement, these defendants stole funds intended to support vulnerable Minnesotans who rely on housing and recovery services. Their guilty pleas underscore my office's commitment to holding accountable those who exploit public programs.
4: You know, this, again, this is such a familiar refrain.
3: Yeah.
4: I mean, it's like, does anybody work anymore? Does anybody try to come up with like a new business venture that doesn't involve stealing from someone else?
3: And it's nice that, you know, they're using AI to come up with new ways to steal. And the third thing you need to know, the Democrat Party announced their primary schedule for the 2028 presidential election. The party abandoned the longstanding tradition of Iowa holding the first primary, followed by New Hampshire, then Nevada, then South Carolina, back in the 2024 elections. Now they've doubled down on the change, moving South Carolina to the top of the list. The party wanted South Carolina to be first because it has a higher proportion of black voters than Iowa, New Hampshire, or Nevada. South Carolina will then be followed by Nevada, New Hampshire, New Mexico, Michigan, and then Virginia. Democrats have not won the presidential election in South Carolina since Jimmy Carter was elected in 1976.
4: What do you think about that?
3: It's racist politics. That's why they did it in a state that they're not going to win anyway.
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0: 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I'm Steve Paul with Louis R. Avalone.
1: This may be the first time this question was asked in the Oval Office of the of a sitting United States president.
0: Okay.
1: With a sitting United States president present. President Trump today was asked about explosive diarrhea. Take a listen.
0: Oh, dear Lord.
2: There's this nasty parasite that is giving people in 9 states explosive diarrhea. When is it going to be safe to eat lettuce again?
3: I don't know. I haven't thought about it. It's the first time I've been asked that question. Are you eating lettuce recently?
2: I should always have more lettuce.
3: You want to get the hell out of here, Peter.
1: So Peter Ducey asked the question. He said, have you been eating lettuce lately?
0: Yeah.
1: And then he said, if you have, you know, get the you-know-what out of here, right? But, you know, I think that's a pretty, I don't know, that some might say that's not was not an appropriate question to ask in the Oval Office.
0: Well, but look, this has been big news story all across the country. The FDA was investigating. They blamed one farm, and then it came out, oh, wait, no, that was a false positive. It wasn't that farm's fault. And that's, you know, that's, it is news, and I don't think Peter was trying to be gross about it, but his point of, you know, a lot of people at we're saying that this is in lettuce, but we don't know which lettuce, so people just aren't buying any lettuce, and that would affect lettuce growers across the country.
1: It certainly would. And I think it is also, you know, when I heard that the first time, I was like, oh, don't ask that question, you know.
0: Okay.
1: Not in the Oval Office, right?
0: Right.
1: But, you know, I think a president, and President Trump certainly does, a president's got to have a sense of humor. I think it shows confidence. I think it reminds people there is a human being behind the office.
0: Well, and there's also, you know, it wasn't Peter Ducey didn't ask the question, President Trump, why are you causing diarrhea? He didn't ask that question. He just said, hey, look, people are concerned about this. When can we get some good answers on it? There's a different way to ask the question. And of course, a lot of times when the press is asking Donald Trump a question, it's all, you know, accusatory. You know, why are you beating puppies? And, you know.
1: But see, I think Ronald Reagan also did an excellent job of this. I think that was his gift. He could absorb, you know, a jab or a, you know, a pointed question otherwise.
0: Yeah.
1: And turn it into a punchline that disarmed the whole room.
0: The best example was his debate against Mondale.
1: Oh, yeah,
0: when
1: absolutely.
0: When he was asked, you know, about his age, he said, I refuse to make age an issue in this election. I will not hold my opponent's youth and inexperience against him. And Mondale was in his 50s, had been vice president already. So it was
1: no,
0: his moment.
1: And I think it's important when you have a politician that can laugh,
0: yeah,
1: you know, and laugh at himself.
0: We got a question for American Mamas. Dear Mamas, why is it so hard to find couple friends?
1: Well, let's ask our American Mamas. Mama.

0: And joining us now are American Mamas, Terry Netteville, and Kimberly Burleson. You know, there was a time not too long ago, Wendy and I had a group of couple friends, and we'd go out all the time. And then one of those couples got divorced, and then the other couple got divorced, and...
1: Yeah, that happens.
0: Huh.
1: Yeah.
0: How about all that?
1: So, y'all, so y'all don't go out with the remaining couples? Well, or the new people, the new spouses that come in?
0: Yeah,
1: it's not the same. I know.
0: It can become, it just things change and it can be difficult. But look, that's our experience. What do you guys,
2: you talking about the divorced couple, because we too had a best friend couple for 36 years that got divorced. And
0: wow.
2: What it does to you.
1: Yeah.
2: It's devastating.
0: It's shocking.
2: It's shattering.
0: Yes.
2: I mean, it's still, I feel it all the time when I talk to her, or it's just not good. But we had this conversation with our children talking about couple friends, because all of our kids are having that. You know, they're trying to find a couple friend.
0: Yeah.
2: But the girl doesn't like the other girl, but their best friend's the guys, or, you know, vice versa. So it's very hard to find somebody that you both click. The girls click, the boys click.
0: Right.
2: You know, it's hard. And what we're saying is, it's about seasons of life. Mm-hmm. It's about your economic. I know, Art, we had friends that are multimillionaires, and they want us to go with them to do things.
0: Yeah.
2: We can't afford to go do what they want to do. Let's take the Orient Express, and then we'll go on the Ritz-Carlton cruise from there. We're like, oh, yeah. We'll set this one out. We'll see y'all. Let's go camping when you get back.
1: That's so funny. Are y'all? Yeah. For Kevin and me, it really felt like it was a lot of our close couple friends happened along the lines of our children's sports. Like,
0: sure.
1: School, you know, school friends, you know, your children meet their friends, and we meet those parents, especially when they're younger. And then you all go out, like maybe there's, you know, three or four couples, and it's so fun. We had that too. And then one of the couples got divorced, and we never did that again. But the couples that we ended up doing stuff with really were our children's friends' parents.
0: Right.
1: And in seasons, like it might be during football season, you get close to this group of parents.
0: And that's
1: then
0: right.
1: Soccer, this group, and then baseball, this group. And you still miss those days, and you still love them, but we don't get together because we don't have anything pulling us together. We don't have, like, exactly. Okay, I'll see y'all Friday night at the game, and we'll go out to eat after.
0: We got soccer practice, and we'll eat after soccer practice. Yeah, yeah. We used to do that all the time.
1: Ultimately, for us, it's our family. Our family is they are our very best friends.
0: Right.
1: So Mike and Kimberly and Chad and Lindsay, you know, we do stuff together whenever we can. We take the kids. You know, those are our true best friends.
2: We're so lucky that our husbands all loved each other, that they're so, like, Mike and Kevin are so tight.
0: Right.
2: You know, we're so lucky in that regard.
0: Yeah, because that does not always happen.
2: It doesn't always happen. It's kind of funny because we were talking to our cousin Kathy. She and Jim travel. Yeah. She and her husband, they travel. They've been traveling with the same couple for 25 years. Like, all their big trips are the same couple. But these friends do not live where they live. They do not see them any other time other than when they travel. And she said, it just works for us to travel. Other friends have tried to join in because it doesn't work. And she goes, but there's no drama with this because we only travel with each other. But I thought, that's interesting.
0: Yeah.
1: You know, but then they don't get together. Or, like, you know, come over and have supper, like when they're back in the States. You know, they don't ever see each other.
0: That's interesting.
1: Yeah, they just are travel friends.
0: I'm thinking of this joke that, you know, it's guys don't have friends. Just guys don't have friends. Guys have wives.
1: That's right.
0: And wives have friends. And their friends have husbands.
1: That's right.
0: That's kind of how some of that turns out. But, I mean, and you're right. There are seasons. We had, you know, when we were a newlywed couple, we had other friends who were newlywed couples. Mm-hmm. And then they got divorced. Yeah, I'm starting to think maybe we're bad luck for
2: What's the common denominator here?
0: Okay, but I'll tell you, one of the things we really feel very blessed with is that our son and his fiance, her parents are amazing. And we love hanging out with them. We go to dinner, even without the kids. Mm-hmm. We just go to dinner.
1: That's a gift.
0: We chat.
1: Yeah.
0: They are lovely people, a lot of fun to hang around with. You know, they come over for New Year's and other things throughout the year. And that's a blessing, but that's rare.
2: That's a dream friendship.
0: Oh, yeah.
1: Yes. Yeah. I'll tell you another. I know we only have a few seconds, but the coolest thing that I know, I have two friends, dear friends. their children married each other.
0: Uh-huh.
1: So they all get together and they take family trips.
0: Oh, my word.
2: Is that Marla and
1: Yeah,
2: Carla?
1: That's Carla and Charla. Carla, and then they have her, then Carla's other sister-in-law, her daughter married another best friend. They all do stuff together.
0: Oh, wow.
1: It's the dream,
2: that is a dream
1: scenario. Yeah.
0: So, somebody was praying right.
1: Yeah.
0: For all of that. That's pretty amazing. It is difficult, but I also think it's worth it. I mean, to put in the effort. If you like to ask our American Mamas question, go to our website, AmericanGroundRadio.com/mamas, and click on the Ask the Mamas button. Terry Nettable, Kimberly Brotherson, thank you so much.
1: Thank you.
0: Hey, coming up next year on American Ground Radio, we are digging deep. Stick around. We'll be right back.
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13: Even for people who fall asleep easily, staying asleep can be difficult. You wake up, your mind starts to race, you can't turn those thoughts off. Sleep experts say there are a few things you can try. Cognitive shuffling. That's when you choose a random, impersonal, non-emotional word. Then for each letter of that word, think of as many words that begin with each letter as you can before moving on to the next one. It distracts your brain from stress. It also mimics the fragmented thought patterns that usually occur as you drift off to sleep. Sensory grounding is something else. That's when you work through things you can hear, feel, see, smell, or taste. That helps you to be in the moment instead of dwelling on the past or the future. Or just do a mental walkthrough of a place you know well. Familiar but neutral imagery that can calm the brain. I'm Dr. Sanjay Gupta, helping you live a better life.
0: Welcome back to American Ground Radio. Steve Parr with Louisar Avalone.
14: Well, that Minnesota man who killed that state lawmaker. You remember that was back in June of 2025?
0: I'm sorry, I don't remember this story, no.
14: This was out of Minnesota. This guy named, I'm not even going to mention his name.
0: Okay.
14: He disguised himself as a police officer.
0: All right.
14: Went to the home of two Democratic members
0: of
14: the Minnesota State Legislature.
0: Yeah, yeah, yeah. I thought you were talking about something happened on the roadway. No, I remember this guy.
14: And State Representative Melissa Hortman and her husband, Mark, well, they were killed in what authorities said was a politically motivated attack.
0: And this is the example that the left will use to say, look, right-wing violence is on the rise. And they'll point to this and say, look, these are Democrats who were murdered, obviously, by a right-wing nut job. And I'm not sure it's actually been established that this guy's political reasoning for why he did what he did.
14: No, but the judge said it was an attack on democracy.
0: And I'll give you, I mean, if you're killing people who are in politics because they're in politics, yeah, that's right. It is. It's a problem.
14: Well, he was sentenced to a life in prison.
0: Okay.
14: This week. And
0: as he should be.
14: As he should have been.
0: Yeah, as he should have been.
14: I mean, look, what kind of banana republic will we become if we tolerate continued political violence? You know, I mean, because look, in many places around the planet, you know, if you're running for office, you know, like, for example, in Mexico.
0: Yeah.
14: I mean, if you're a good guy running for political office, the cartels will take you out.
0: Quickly. And they'll hang your body from a bridge. That's what they're going to do. Yeah.
14: I mean, that cannot be tolerated in this country. We cannot give an inch to those kind of folks.
0: And so, this is a good verdict and a good sentence and an awful, awful deed that was done. Let's dig deep.
15: Working in a coal mine, going down, down, down, working in a coal mine.
0: So there's a proposal floating around in Congress to toughen up the rules on dealing with congressional staffers. Now, you were a congressional staffer back in the day.
14: I was.
0: How about
14: indeed.
0: That? Look at that.
14: And you know what? One of the, well, maybe I shouldn't say this.
0: Okay.
14: But, you know, one of the biggest perks of being a congressional staffer was going to all the lobbyist parties after work.
0: Because
14: you would hear, you know, in the hallways say, well, this group or that group, they're having a whatever. And the food was free.
0: Oh,
14: As was the drinks.
0: Very nice.
14: Yes.
0: Well, this is a plan to toughen up some of the rules for congressional staffers. It's got two main parts, and I think they're both good ideas. The first step, ban members of Congress from having sexual relationships with congressional staffers. There are already rules against sleeping with your own staff, but hey, you're welcome right now to have affairs with staffers of your colleagues all you want.
14: Mm.
0: And this should have already been done. This is a bill that should have already been passed or should already have been rules in Congress saying you cannot have affairs with staff members in Congress. It's an imbalance. Speaker Mike Johnson, he said, I think it's inappropriate, as it would be in any workplace. We should, at a bare minimum in Congress, have, you know, rules and traditions that are adhered to in corporate America. So that's an easy one for me. I think Johnson's right. You go to any company in the United States of America, and they've got rules against not just relationships within the office, but specifically within, if you're a superior and there's someone that's below you on the flow chart.
14: Yes.
0: Yeah, they should not be beneath you in the bedroom. It's not going to happen.
14: Ah. Well, what about folks that meet at work?
0: Okay.
14: And they decide, you know what? They date. They get married. I mean, that happens all the time. Or it happens often.
0: It does happen often, but you'll notice in corporate America, if that starts to happen, you actually have to go to HR. And you have to fill out forms saying, we would like to date. We want to be official. We want to be upfront about this. Now, it may take some of the romance out of it, but in corporate America.
14: Especially when a lot of guys, you know, have maybe some commitment issues.
0: Yeah.
14: Signing a form for HR.
0: So, like, if you already have a wife and you're trying to,
14: Yeah, well, sure.
0: But that's going on in Congress.
14: Yes, absolutely.
0: Right? Okay, the other part. So I'm in favor of this saying, no, you should not be able to have relationships with other members of the staff. Is that fair?
14: Yeah, oh, absolutely.
0: Okay. The other part of this is to make congressional staffers go through a background check. Again, I don't know why this hasn't already been done. Florida Congresswoman Kat Kamick is proposing this change. She was actually very also involved in the other part of it. But she says House Resolution 500, every House employee would have to go through a criminal background check by the FBI. They don't currently. You can go be on the staff of the minority leader for the House, and the FBI doesn't do a background check on you.
14: Come on.
0: You can go and work right next to Speaker Mike Johnson. You could work in his office. You could be just down the hall from the third heartbeat to the presidency. And the FBI currently does not have to do a background check on you.
14: But you know what? If you go to work for just about any other federal agency,
0: yeah.
14: I mean, whether it's the Small Business Administration or the United States Agriculture
0: right.
14: Department, I mean, you have to go through, like, you have the to get employed by the federal government is
0: right.
14: an extensive process. You have to have a security check. You've got to have special ID.
0: Okay, so when you were a congressional staffer, did the FBI do a background check on you?
14: No, I was a kid.
0: Okay, but that's the point.
14: And my congressman knew me.
0: Okay.
14: And
0: but that's,
14: I mean, I applied to the position.
0: And the bill would say it must be done within the first 30 days of a new session or 30 days of starting work. So even for people that have been working, we get to a new session, you have to renew that FBI background check.
14: No, I think that is not a bad idea at all.
0: And a foreign influence disclosure. So you would have to fill out a form saying whether you have received payments from a foreign government or entered into a contract with a foreign government within the past 3 years. Right now, if China came to you and said, hey, buddy, we want you to go work for any member of Congress. We don't care which one. Go pick one. We're going to pay you $100,000 every month. You just go pick a congressperson, you get on their staff, we'll start paying you that. You mean sign
14: like,
0: a contract.
14: You mean like Dianne Feinstein's staff?
0: Yeah.
14: Former California Senator Dianne Feinstein.
0: Eric Swalwell's staff? It doesn't matter. You can just go and do that, and you don't even have to tell Congress right now that you've signed a contract to the Chinese Communist Party to be working in Congress.
14: But see, there just should be an expectation that you're not taking money from a foreign government, because you're compromised at that point.
0: But there are allegations and investigations right now into congressional staffers who are either currently working in Congress or worked in Congress recently as if they were the agents of foreign governments. And let me mention some of the governments that they're currently under investigation for. Qatar, China, and Cuba. Those are three countries right now where there are active investigations where congressional staffers are accused of having actually been agents for those governments.
14: Oh, my goodness.
0: And for China and Cuba, it's multiple. It's not just one. It's multiple where we could have actually had Chinese spies that were working as staffers for members of Congress. And when you look at how Congress actually works, in many ways, it's the staffers who do most of the work. They're the ones who are reading the bills and writing up the proposals for the congressperson. They're the ones writing the bills. They're the ones that get in negotiations and backroom. It's the staffers who have a lot of the control, not the members of Congress sometimes. I think this is a good plan. We should not have members of Congress having relationships with staffers.
14: No in-Congress fornication.
0: No fraternization. And we should not be... We should force them all to go through an FBI background check. You're that close to the seat of power, we should know who you are. I think this is a good bill. Yeah?
14: Yeah, absolutely.
0: We'll be back.
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0: 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Steve Paul with Lewisar Abalone.
1: Well, apparently LeBron James is heading to the Philadelphia 76ers from the Los Angeles Lakers.
0: Oh, yeah.
1: You know, he's the NBA. He's the NBA's all-time leading scorer, and that's, you know, much of that may be because, you know, he's been playing basketball for 50 years in the NBA.
0: For a while,
1: No, I'm exaggerating.
0: He's been playing for a long, long time.
1: I'm not hating on LeBron.
0: And he's played at a high level for a long, long time. He is not the greatest of all time.
1: But, who's the greatest of all time?
0: Oh, come on.
1: What?
0: It's Jordan.
1: Michael Jordan.
0: Absolutely.
1: Well, President Trump was asked that same question in the Oval Office.
0: Okay.
1: Right before or right after he's asked, you know, if he has explosive diarrhea.
0: Yeah, yeah.
1: He wasn't asked that question.
0: He wasn't asked.
1: But
0: that's fake news.
1: Nevertheless, he was asked about LeBron James.
0: Okay.
1: About, you know, is LeBron James better than Michael Jordan?
0: Yeah.
1: You know? And
0: what did Trump say?
1: Trump said, well, you know what? I think LeBron is maybe a racist, or maybe he doesn't like Trump. I don't know. I only like people who like me.
0: That's the Trump doctrine.
1: And then he said, so I would say Michael Jordan all the way.
0: Yeah. You know, I wonder if Trump and Jordan have ever played poker together.
1: I don't know.
0: I think that would be an interesting conversation.
1: Look. LeBron James is a notorious Trump hater.
0: He is.
1: And a China lover.
0: And he also learned how to play basketball by watching people play soccer. I mean, he just falls and flops on the floor like he's a midfielder.
1: But, I mean, he kind of puts himself, he interjects himself into a lot of social and political issues like Black Lives Matter.
0: Right.
1: And at one point he did say he wanted nothing to do with white people. I wonder how the commissioner of the NBA feels about that.
0: Yeah. I'm just going to say Jordan's the greatest of all time. And then you got guys like Larry Johnson. Magic Johnson.
1: Magic Johnson.
0: Yeah, you got Larry Bird.
1: Larry Bird, yeah.
0: Right? Wilt Chamberlain. I think all those guys are better than
1: Now we're going. Now we're going to get into a debate of, you know,
0: I'm just not
1: were
0: even
1: there
0: sure
1: more three point.
0: I'm not sure LeBron's even in the top five all time. Just saying. Let's get to Fake News Friday.
2: You are fake news.
0: Yeah! Just imagine all the people yelling at the radio right now. Anyway, this is a Fake News Friday. Here's how we play our game. I'm going to read you a headline. You tell me whether it's real news, fake news, or really fake news.
1: Okay, so real news, it was reported, and it is true.
0: That's right.
1: Yeah. Fake news, it was reported, but it is not true.
0: Right.
1: And then really fake news, well, that's just us making it all up.
0: And we've got prizes. We've got prizes here today.
1: We have prizes. We have a authentic pair of sneakers from LeBron James.
0: Yeah, LeBron James sneakers.
1: When
0: he
1: became the NBA's all-time leading scorer.
0: Right, okay. Anyway, first one.
1: News,
0: New York Mayor Zoran Mamdani admitted this week he lacks the authority to invade Poland. Real news, fake news, really fake news?
1: I'm going to go with real news on that.
0: Nah, it's really fake news.
1: Well, no, but he was being reminded he didn't have the
0: authority to arrest.
1: So I thought maybe he was like, well, no, I know I don't have the authority to do.
0: No.
1: Okay.
0: Next one. The European Union makes more money fining U.S. tech companies than it does taxing its own tech companies.
1: Oh, that's real news.
0: That's real news.
1: Absolutely.
0: Right-wing extremist groups in the U.K. were planning on disrupting Muslim events, and several members were arrested by police. Real news, fake news, really fake news?
1: Okay, say that one again.
0: Right-wing extremist groups in the U.K. were planning on disrupting Muslim events, and several members were arrested by
1: police. Yes, yes, that's real news.
0: That is not real news. None of it was true.
1: Really?
0: None of it was reported.
1: That none of the right-wing activists got arrested?
0: They weren't even trying to. The whole thing that the right-wing groups.
1: So it was a false flag.
0: It was all fake news. A woman in Minnesota was convicted of saying the N-word to a Somali migrant who was accused of rape, but the migrant was never prosecuted for the alleged rape. Real news, fake news, really fake news?
1: I'm going to say fake news.
0: That's real news.
1: Really?
0: Shiloh Hendricks was convicted of saying the N-word. But the guy she was saying the N-word to, who was accused of rape, was never prosecuted.
1: Oh, my goodness.
0: Democrats are protesting Right Guard deodorant, accusing it of being racist. Real news, fake news, really fake news?
1: Okay, that's really fake
0: news. That's really fake news, yeah. The spokesperson for Allegheny County, Pennsylvania, told a radio host to go jump off a bridge. Real news, fake news, really fake news?
1: A what?
0: The spokesperson for Allegheny County, Pennsylvania, told a radio host to go jump off a bridge.
1: I'm going
0: to
1: go with real news.
0: That's real news. Ben Franklin performed electroshock experiments on slaves and indentured servants. Real news, fake news, really fake news?
1: I'm going to go with fake news on that.
0: That is fake news. But that was in our Smithsonian Museum of American History. They accused Benjamin Franklin of torturing slaves.
1: Mm.
0: A New York school district is hiring a creepy-looking robot to teach high school students in computer programming. Real news, fake news, really fake news?
1: A New York school district. I'm going to go with real news.
0: That's real news, yeah. A plumber who worked on President Obama's presidential library had to lay off 25 employees and file a multi-million-dollar lien against the library because he was not paid nearly $4 million in construction costs.
1: Oh, that's real news.
0: That is indeed real news. President Trump announced he's running for a third term as president. Real news, fake news, really fake news.
1: That's real news.
0: I'm going to give it to you. It was really fake news. He was joking.
1: He was joking. He was joking, but he said it. He did say it.
0: California is the model for the globe when it comes to wildfire management. Real news, fake news, really fake news?
1: That's fake news.
0: That is fake news. Gavin Newsom said it. 150,000 ballots of California's recent election were rejected by the state as being invalid. Real news, fake news, really fake news?
1: That's real news.
0: That is real news. Voters in Washington State elected a raccoon named Jimothy to be the next mayor of Olympia. Real news, fake news, really fake news?
1: That's really fake news.
0: That's really fake news.
1: Although the raccoon is real.
0: And this last one, Sophie Cunningham's new basketball shoes sold out in less than 24 hours. Real news, fake news, or really fake news?
1: I'm going to go with real news on that.
0: That one's real news, yeah. That's why we're not giving away Sophie Cunningham basketball shoes with our
1: Yeah, because
0: score.
1: We couldn't get our hands on them.
0: Couldn't, yeah, just they went too quickly. Hey, that's what our game is. Let us know your score at Facebook.com/American Ground Radio.
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0: Welcome back to American Ground Radio. I'm Steve Paul with Louis R. Avalone.
1: So, John Fetterman, yeah, the senator from Pennsylvania, he was doing an interview, and he said, here is my simple midterm strategy and message for Democrats.
0: Okay.
1: You ready? My strategy should be not be weird, don't be communist, don't be weirdo socialist,
0: yeah,
1: don't praise Mao, and don't do crazy SH, you know what?
0: Okay.
1: That's pretty good advice.
0: I think it's pretty good advice.
1: Because I think what he is saying is Democrats are drifting into a place that turns off normal voters.
0: Yeah. It's a real, real problem that Democrats are heading into.
1: I mean, it's too much, just too much left-wing identity politics, too little respect for common sense.
0: Right.
1: And I don't think his party, I think he knows his party cannot win a broad election if it starts sounding like a protest movement instead of a governing coalition.
0: Not just a protest movement, but it starts sounding like a full-on communist invasion. And that's what they're really talking about. They're talking about throwing out the Constitution of the United States of America, just throwing it completely out, having one unicameral government –

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1: Right there. 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
4: Correspondents' Dinner Part 2. I'm Chris DeMayo, Fox News. The White House Correspondents' Dinner back on again Friday night after the attempted shooting halted the event back in April. President Trump says the plan was to get the dinner back up and running.
5: So in this country, we believe in freedom of speech. We settle our differences not with bullets, but with open and vigorous debate. And no deranged loser with a gun will ever change that. We can't let that ever happen. Tonight, we come back together to answer that heinous attack with unwavering resolve, and every one of us here this evening to show that in America we do not yield to political violence. We can't do that.
4: A Friday night's dinner marked by a smaller guest list and tighter security. Meantime, the president threatening a much larger scale attack on Iran.
6: He says the military is locked and loaded. Even as talks continue, President Trump says Tehran remains far from a deal. The New York Times reporting U.S. intelligence believes Iran's new supreme leader may be more open to pursuing a nuclear weapon. As concerns grow inside the administration that China and Russia could be enabling Tehran, Trump says both leaders have assured him they are not arming Iran.
5: I don't think they'd want to have me disappointed.
6: Meantime, the standoff is spreading at sea. The U.S. military says it disabled a second commercial ship after it allegedly ignored four warnings and tried to breach Iran's blockade.
4: That's Fox's Chanley Painter. Mass evacuations taking place in Spain and France in the wake of raging wildfires. Some 200,000 people fleeing, some escaping by boat as flames got out of control. Firefighters in both countries caught off guard by the fires, which were fueled by high temperatures and long-term effects of climate change. France and Spain asking fellow European Union members for help. 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
9: Look for a few downpours or a passing thunderstorm early in the day on Saturday, then mostly cloudy in the afternoon, highs topping out in the low to mid 80s. But here's the good news. I think we'll see more sunshine on Sunday, and that should warm us into the mid to upper 80s. Check the radar anytime on the WVLT First Alert Weather app. I'm Chief Meteorologist Spencer Denton from the WVLT First Alert Weather Center.
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3: It's prosecutors seeking the death penalty against Tyler Robinson,
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3: It's the female American rower completing a record-breaking solo journey from California to Hawaii. It's Trump taking his first flight on the new Air Force One gifted by Qatar, then changing back to the old one. In other words, it's the news that affects you.
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1: Yeah. Personally ran over the cow in his car.
2: And he also roasted California Senator Adam Schiff, who he has mocked many times before, and he certainly didn't hold back.
1: I hate some people. You know, I shouldn't say this. I'm not supposed to hate. I'm supposed to love everybody. But he's a terrible person.
2: He did address the safety and security concerns and gave a big shout out to the U.S. Secret Service and law enforcement and just thanking them for protecting and serving and keeping everybody safe.
3: The dinner held at the Waldorf Astoria in Washington, D.C., replacing the Washington Hilton. President Trump is signaling on a decision on launching a major strike on Iran. Fox's Chanley Painter has the latest.
4: He says the military is locked and loaded. Even as talks continue, President Trump says Tehran remains far from a deal. The New York Times reporting U.S. intelligence believes Iran's new supreme leader may be more open to pursuing a nuclear weapon. As concerns grow inside the administration that China and Russia could be enabling Tehran, Trump says both leaders have assured him they are not arming Iran.
5: I don't think they'd want to have me disappointed.
4: Meantime, the standoff is spreading at sea. The U.S. military says it disabled a second commercial ship after it allegedly ignored 4 warnings and tried to breach Iran's blockade.
3: President Trump recently warned that Iranian civilian infrastructure could be targeted if attacks on shipping in the Strait of Hormuz continues. 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
8: Look for a few downpours or a passing thunderstorm early in the day on Saturday, then mostly cloudy in the afternoon, highs topping out in the low to mid 80s. But here's the good news. I think we'll see more sunshine on Sunday, and that should warm us into the mid to upper 80s. Check the radar anytime on the WVLT First Alert Weather app. I'm Chief Meteorologist Spencer Denton from the WVLT First Alert Weather Center.
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1: It's locked and loaded. Even as talks continue, President Trump says Tehran remains far from a deal. The New York Times reporting U.S. intelligence believes Iran's new supreme leader may be more open to pursuing a nuclear weapon. As concerns grow inside the administration that China and Russia could be enabling Tehran, Trump says both leaders have assured him they are not arming Iran.
2: I don't think they'd want to have me disappointed.
1: Meantime, the standoff is spreading at sea. The U.S. military says it disabled a second commercial ship after it allegedly ignored four warnings and tried to breach Iran's blockade.
3: That's Fox's Chanley Painter reporting. 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
15: Look for a few downpours or a passing thunderstorm early in the day on Saturday, then mostly cloudy in the afternoon, highs topping out in the low to mid 80s. But here's the good news. I think we'll see more sunshine on Sunday, and that should warm us into the mid to upper 80s. Check the radar anytime on the WVLT First Alert Weather app. I'm Chief Meteorologist Spencer Denton from the WVLT First Alert Weather Center.
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13: Look for a few downpours or a passing thunderstorm early in the day on Saturday, then mostly cloudy in the afternoon, highs topping out in the low to mid 80s. But here's the good news. I think we'll see more sunshine on Sunday, and that should warm us into the mid to upper 80s. Check the radar anytime on the WVLT First Alert Weather app. I'm Chief Meteorologist Spencer Denton from the WVLT First Alert Weather Center.
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0: Now, it's Red Eye Radio. Gary McNamara and Eric Harley talk about everything from politics to social issues and news of the day. Whether you're up late or you're just starting your day, welcome to the show from the Relief Factor Studios. This is Red Eye Radio.
1: All across America, we are Red Eye Radio. He is Eric Harley, and I'm Gary McNamara. Good morning. Thank you for being here this morning.
2: Thank you.
1: And what a zoo of a day it was.

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1: And, you know, it's a very affordable state, but people are coming here and they're bidding up the price of Tennessee's houses and real estate. And, of course, Tennesseans have felt the same thing that people all over America have in terms of the inflation in the Joe Biden years. And so they just feel that stress of, can we afford to live here? And increasingly, they feel like they're being pushed out or squeezed out, if you will, by the folks who are coming here from other places and who bring the money with them from higher cost places and want to get in on the bargain that Tennessee is. So I think I would put that right behind just that broader issue. And then, you know, it's kind of hard to choose in my mind from there, because there are a number of things on Tennesseans' minds. And again, these things are all in many ways interrelated. But I think the challenge to our infrastructure, the roads, other infrastructure, again, in large measure being driven by the growth of Tennessee, but also just because, frankly, we haven't devoted sufficient resources in recent years to expanding our infrastructure at the pace that we need to keep in line with the growth that's happening in Tennessee. And I think that Tennesseans see that. They experience the difficulties that has created for our governments across the state, the state government, local county governments. And so they are worried about that. They know we've got to do more if we're going to keep up.
2: I've been spending the last couple of days doing a deep dive into the TASER report, which takes a look comprehensively at the infrastructure needs 2024 through 2029, kind of a five-year survey. The TASER report says that the state needs something on the order of $82, $83 billion worth of either new or updated infrastructure to keep pace with growth we have had as a rule and benefited from, I guess, at the scale we were at, pay as you go. We're not going to borrow any money. We're going to pay for it as we go. When it came to our roads and a lot of infrastructure. Infrastructure means a number of different things, not just roads. That could fall, if you become governor, right in your lap. And that is a big number. Even if you spread it out over 5 years, here in Knox County, the number is big. How do you feel about that? What do you think about that? And are you thinking strategically about how you would grab that bear? Because it's coming.
1: Absolutely. And you know, you look at those reports, and, you know, the TASER report is very sobering if you look at it. And I don't doubt that that's probably, if anything, maybe a modest appraisal of what Tennessee needs to do. And I think for too long we have kind of celebrated the success that we've had as a state in terms of the growth we've been seeing. And, you know, we've reaped a lot of benefits from that. But now we see that growth is outstripping our capacity to keep up with the infrastructure demands that are needed. And so we see then future growth coming really at a trade-off of affordability for our state and, you know, ability to maintain the quality of life that Tennesseans treasure and that the people coming here treasure as well. And so I think, you know, and I'm reticent to say this because I know it will be something that will shock a lot of people and evoke maybe negative feelings, but we just can't have unmitigated growth in Tennessee as we go forward. I observe this with the people I talk to and then get their reactions, but we're adding 500 people a day. And if you just kind of go through the mental exercise of trying to imagine what 500 people look like, and then, you know, maybe you know from being in your church or from a public meeting that you've been at, and then you take that many people and add them every day and you think about where they're going to go, where are they going in our state, and how do we accommodate that? I think it starts to give you a sense for the scope and scale of the problem that we have. And so I think the next governor, frankly, has got to step up. And this is why I think we

0: need a CEO governor. We need a business person who's actually had to negotiate in the past. Because we've got to drive a harder bargain for the future of Tennessee. People that are coming here, we've got to ask them to pay a bigger percentage of the cost that the state realizes from their arrival. Otherwise, we're going to spread it across all of Tennessee, all of Tennesseans. And that means that older Tennesseans that are on fixed incomes and been living in their home maybe for 30 or 40 or 50 years, they're now going to see their taxes going up to pay for all of the growth that is happening. And in some cases, they're not going to be able to afford it. And so we're going to be squeezing them out of their, you know, pushing them out of their homes to pay for the infrastructure to support people that are coming here from other places to take advantage of the bargain that Tennessee is. And so, yes, does that mean that we will be, to some extent, governing or slowing the growth of Tennessee? Probably necessarily means that, but I think it's about driving a harder bargain to make sure that for the people who want to come here and experience what is great about Tennessee, we've got to get them to pay more. My wife and I were recently in Granger County for one of our town halls, and we met a couple there that had moved to Tennessee from Florida, and they had been trying to and they were well off. They had been very successful financially. They wanted to come to Tennessee or to this area because they were looking for a more affordable lifestyle. And they were choosing between Tennessee and between Western North Carolina. And they settled on Granger County. And they were very open about the reason. And the reason was, when they did all the math, they decided the taxes that they would save by coming to Tennessee was enough to pay for their new home in Granger County. And so what struck us, my wife and I, about this is that, you know, we've made Tennessee probably too good of a bargain for folks like that. We welcome them. We want them to come here. But if we're going to continue to enjoy this state, we've got to make sure that we're getting those who want to come here and be part of this to help pay the freight for the cost that we incur.
1: All right. Let's get a quick break. When we come back, I want to talk about AI data centers. I want to talk about your latest ad, because I asked Senator Blackburn about that, and I want to talk to you about the D word. The D word. I'll tell you what that is in just a moment. John Rose joins us on the broadcast. More in a moment. Congressman John Rose is a candidate for governor of the state of Tennessee. Thanks for taking the time to talk to us today. I did ask Senator Blackburn about your most recent ad. I've called that first run of ads, Congressman, I was like, these are nice church ads. You know how the lady at church will say, "Bless your heart," and now we're getting closer to voting actually starting, and they are more direct. And in your latest ad, you said, "Thank you for your service. We appreciate you. We need an executive." What kind of response have you been getting to that ad, and what is the latest polling you have telling you and your team about where you are versus where you might have been 6 months ago?
0: Absolutely. Glad to respond to that. And sorry about my voice. I've been talking a lot, so it's a little raspy. But, you know, we started with our first ads, which were intended to introduce me and tell Tennesseans about who I am, who my family is, and, you know, a little bit about what we would bring to the table in terms of being the next governor of Tennessee. And you know, those were received very well. But as we've traveled across Tennessee and we've listened to Tennesseans, what we've come to understand is what they want, the kind of leadership they want, and what they think the attributes should be of the next governor. And it's not really surprising, because if you think about it, the governors that Tennesseans have elected in recent years, particularly the most successful ones, they've brought that kind of private sector business CEO experience to the table, and it served Tennessee well. And you look at states around us, some of them maybe have chosen folks with a deep political history, and it hasn't worked out as well. And so I think Tennesseans have been very perceptive in that regard. And so the latest ad is really a reflection of what we're hearing from Tennesseans going all the way back to last year. Before my opponent even got in the race, we were hearing from folks that they understand that there's a difference between being successful you know, in a legislative role and being successful as a CEO. And I think a lot of that comes because Tennesseans have seen what President Trump has been able to accomplish. And he brought that private CEO experience, somebody from outside the Washington Beltway. He brought it to our nation. Tennesseans in particular are still very happy about the results that they've gotten from President Trump. And so I bring that same background. So, you know, I don't see our ad. I know people have characterized the ad where I point out how long my opponent has been in politics. I don't see it as a negative ad. In fact, you know, I went out of my way to thank her for her service. Tennesseans gave her a job to do. It's a job that she's got 4.5 more years left to do to complete that job. And they think she should finish that job. And we hear that loudly and clearly from Tennesseans. And that's where the really the inspiration from that ad came from.
1: Congressman, the little lady at the church used to say, bless your heart. She'd be cussing me out, but she would go, bless your heart, baby. So I'll let you skate on that one. Now, so let me ask you about the D word. Will there be a debate or debates?
0: Well, I hope so. You know, we have called from that from the very called for debates from the very beginning, and we need real debates, not just a serial set of speeches. You know, again, my opponent has thought that, you know, well, we've all been in the same room before. That's not what Tennesseans are looking for. Let's face it. Tennesseans want what we've been giving them on our town hall tours, which is the chance to ask unfiltered questions of the candidates and get unscripted answers. And they need to know, can the person who's going to be the next governor of Tennessee, can they handle something that's not expected? Are they ready to hear, you know, issues that need to be addressed? And then, you know, how quickly do they think on their feet? And that's what Tennesseans want. And I believe that's what they deserve. And it's frankly why I was so disappointed when Senator Blackburn got in this race. I think it was the second day after she got in the race, or the day after she got in the race, that she went on a radio program, I believe it was down in Southeast Tennessee, and said, I'm not going to be engaging in any debates. And I think they felt they had that luxury. But to get to the back end of the question you asked earlier, the reality is that the data now shows that this race has tightened to the place where I think, you know, she can't just, you know, consider this a layup. She's got to play for keeps here. And so I think a debate is necessary. If she's got the goods, she can put those goods up and show us that. If she doesn't, then Tennesseans will see that, and they'll know that they have a better option for leading the state through the future. And so our data is very strong. And I think you know it's strong. I think instinctively Tennesseans understand that. They don't have to be told, because, you know, if she had already won this race, as she's been trying to convince everyone to believe, then why would she be having her Washington PAC friends spend millions of dollars attacking me? And that's what's happened over the last 2 weeks, as she's gone negative in this race, attacking me, because she knows the momentum is in our corner. The race is moving our way. And frankly, it's tightened even since we did our last show, that we really narrowed the lead that she had from, you know, if you look at her own poll, we've cut three quarters of the lead off. And, you know, that's accelerating, not slowing down. And so I think Tennesseans understand that. Obviously, she and her political advisors understand it. And that's why they are pulling out all the stops to get their big out-of-state money in to, you know, to try to come to her defense. And so do you want a governor who's 92% of whose support is coming from Tennessee, or do you want a governor who's gotten 70%+, and probably now with all of this big out-of-states coming in, it's probably well over 80% of the money coming in from big out-of-state millionaires and billionaires, social media company executives, and folks who want to control what's going to happen in Tennessee. You don't have to question who's going to be driving the ship when you've got 80% plus of the money that's coming in from out of state.
1: Spicy. Let me ask you about AI and data centers in the state of Tennessee. I was mentioning earlier that Blackstone and QTS were going to do this 2,100-acre data center campus near D.C. Residents started pushing back lawsuits, and they just said, we're stopping. We're out. Also saw an article today that some of the big companies that manage data centers and build them are now approaching Indian or Native American reservations and trying to see if they can work deals on Native American land so they would be less regulated. Where are you with AI, potential job, the effect on jobs, I should say, and then these data centers?
0: Well, absolutely. So I would start out by saying I'm very high on artificial intelligence and the power that it can bring, the promise that it holds for the future. But like every great tool that human beings have created, you know, there are good outcomes there, good uses, and then there, you know, those things can be used for bad purposes. In the case of AI, as it interrelates to data centers, I think we've got to be very careful as a state. Again, this feeds right into what I was saying earlier about Tennesseans' concern about safeguarding the nature and beauty of Tennessee. And so we've got to be careful. And I think ultimately the next governor needs to champion a statewide policy set that helped to guide what we do with data centers. But more important than that, I would say, is that whatever we do, we want to empower local communities to make these decisions, just as we do with so many other things, and let local communities decide where in their communities, if in their communities, they accommodate these. And I think that will lead us to the right.
1: All right.
0: If they bring with them, you know, the right set of opportunities and positives, then, you know, it may make sense for a local community. But if they don't, then we want the local community to have the ultimate control over where these things are located. As a nation, we do want the promise of these of artificial intelligence, and we do want to safeguard our technology and our data. So we don't want to push all of this and be dependent on China or foreign countries to hold the keys to the future and hold the data that is so important.
1: I think we're losing. You're breaking up. Congressman, are you still there?
0: I'm sorry. I'm here. Can you hear me?
1: Yeah. You were breaking up just a little bit there, but you were saying you don't want China to get the edge or any of the other countries that are competing in this arms race around AI.
0: That's right, and I'm sorry if you all lost. I would say, you know, we need a plan for our state, and as the next governor, I would work to help us get a comprehensive plan. But ultimately, we want local communities to be able to make the decisions about what's appropriate. So I think it has to be a balancing act. We don't want to lose the nature and beauty of Tennessee because we just let these things run rampant. But we also have got to acknowledge that, you know, we need to figure out how we prevail as a nation in the race to power the future with things like artificial intelligence.
1: All right, John Rose, thank you for joining us on the broadcast. I'm sure we'll have another opportunity to talk to you before Election Day. Thank you for taking the time this afternoon.
0: Well, Halloran, thanks for having me on your show. 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And I do ask for their vote, and they can learn more about me by going to johnrose.com.
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1: Ads hold their convention today in Bangor, where they're expected to nominate someone to run for the U.S. Senate against Republican incumbent Susan Collins. 601 delegates will be voting for either Troy Jackson, a former state Senate president, or healthcare advocate Sandra Pelletier. The Democratic contest is considered to be up in the air ever since frontrunner Graham Plattner was forced to suspend his campaign after complaints of sexual misconduct. Plattner also drew condemnation for having a Nazi tattoo he had since covered up. Eben Brown, Fox News.
2: The nominee faces incumbent Republican Susan Collins in the November midterm elections. Eight people are dead following a fire in Grand Haven, Michigan. Police say two adults and six children were killed. The Ottawa County Sheriff's Department says the fatalities are being investigated as a possible mass murder-suicide. Police say the victims were related. Forecasters say tropical storm Genevieve has formed in the Pacific Ocean over 500 miles off the coast of Mexico. Another system, Hurricane Fausto, has strengthened into a Category 2 storm. I'm Deborah Valentine. This is Fox News.
3: Look for a few downpours or a passing thunderstorm early in the day on Saturday, then mostly cloudy in the afternoon, highs topping out in the low to mid 80s. But here's the good news. I think we'll see more sunshine on Sunday, and that should warm us into the mid to upper 80s. Check the radar anytime on the WVLT First Alert weather app. I'm Chief Meteorologist Spencer Denton from the WVLT First Alert Weather Center.
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0: Saturday, July 25th, 2026. I'm Jared Halpern. Tensions rise between the President and Senate over the Save America Act.
1: This used to be a very bipartisan issue, but it got to be very partisan because what did they attach to it? Not the full Save America Act, but something requiring a voter ID.
0: And Democrats are divided over U.S. relations with Israel.
2: He wanted to arrest Netanyahu on the eve of that holiday, one of the most solemn days in our Jewish calendar.
0: This is the Fox News Rundown from Washington. If you've never worked on Capitol Hill, then you have never experienced the sheer chaos of a getaway day as lawmakers rush out of the Capitol building before a long recess. That was the scene Thursday in the House of Representatives. After a flurry of votes, the House is now out of session.

0: look outside the Beltway. I'm Tanya J. Powers. A licensed pharmacist and pharmacy owner has been convicted by a federal jury in Florida for her role in distributing oxycodone pills. Court documents say the 60-year-old Tampa woman dispensed more than 300,000 maximum-strength oxycodone pills to nearly all her pharmacy customers, even if there was no medical need for the drug. She charged approximately 10 times the typical cost of the drug and required cash payments. Federal investigators say improperly stored swimming pool chemicals and a badly corroded sprinkler system led to the 2024 fire at the BioLab chemical plant in Conyers, Georgia. A report by the U.S. Chemical Safety Board says the warehouse held more than twice the planned amount of reactive chemicals, while sprinkler system components had been corroding for years. When one of those components failed, water came into contact with the chemicals, triggering the reaction that sparked the fire. And the FDA says Midwest Poultry Services is recalling nearly 1.6 million dozen white shell eggs and brown shell cage-free eggs that have the potential to be contaminated with salmonella. They were sold at Kroger and Brookshire grocery stores, as well as smaller retailers in Arkansas, Louisiana, Mississippi, New Mexico, Oklahoma, and Texas. The affected products have either sell-by or best-by dates between July 20th and August 17th. For the Fox News Rundown, I'm Tanya J. Powers.
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2: LeBron James announced on Friday that he intends to sign with the Philadelphia 76ers for his 24th NBA season. ESPN reports the league's all-time leading scorer is signing a two-year deal worth $8 million. James says he was considering retirement this offseason, but is making one last push for another title. Former Dallas Cowboys quarterback Tony Romo was arrested in Milwaukee Thursday for suspicion of operating while under the influence. Police say the 46-year-old was pulled over while driving on an interstate and failed his field sobriety tests. He's due in court in September. That's your sports on the Fox News Rundown. Tony Genualdo, Fox News.

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10: 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It appears by its own numbers, the U.S. government seems insolvent. 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
1: Has logged now more than 2,300 measles cases in the first 7 months of this year. That surpasses all of last year's total number. It's the biggest number of measles cases the U.S. has seen in 35 years, coming amid a decade-long slide in childhood vaccinations. The majority of infected people, according to the CDC, are unvaccinated. I'm Paul Stevens. This is Fox News.
2: The same weather pattern continues to start the weekend. We'll see clouds, some scattered downpours, especially south and west of Knoxville early in the day, and then mostly cloudy with temperatures topping out in the low to mid 80s. But here's the good news. I think we'll see more sunshine with highs in the upper 80s on Sunday. I'm Chief Meteorologist Spencer Denton from the WVLT First Alert Weather Center.
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7: Ron Ananian. 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
8: 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If your mechanic's giving you a busy signal, pick up the phone and call in. 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
8: And now, here's Ronnie.
7: You know, every once in a while a repair comes through the shop, and it reminds me why auto repair isn't just about turning wrenches. It's about managing risk. It's that walk on the wild side when you're saying, why am I doing this? This week I had a 2016 Chevy Silverado with the 6.6 Duramax diesel in the shop, almost 300,000 miles, and the complaint was a check engine light. Well, the customer thought the check engine light was transfer case related because they were using one of their phone scanners, and you guys know what I think about phone scanners, how useless they are. And it didn't give them all the information. It didn't even give them correct information because it missed the other 19 fault codes that were in the system over the past couple of years as they've worked on it and cleared it and done this and done that. And so where do you start? You're the treating doctor and you've got 19 symptoms with a vehicle, with a patient, and you know, you've got to clear everything out and start over. What's really going on here? P0673, glow plug failed open circuit. Fault code came back as it had been in the original printout. And it really wasn't difficult, right? A little scan tool work, some electrical testing, circuit verification. Yes, you've got a bad glow plug on number three. Number three.

cylinder. See, that's the science of diagnostics. You go step by step, like Pop said, steps 1 through 10, Ronnie. Don't skip. Don't go 2, 4, 6, 8. 1 through 10. Boom. Needs a glow plug. And now the real work started. And, you got to take this glow plug out. And it's a steel-bodied glow plug and an aluminum cylinder head that had seen almost 300,000 miles of heat cycles, corrosion, potential carbon buildup. And, you know, to most people, most of you out there, hey, it sounds simple. You just walk up, you unscrew it, you take it out, you put it in. What could go wrong? It doesn't work that way because every time you turn a wrench, it carries risk. It does. I'm not complaining. I'm just stating a fact. All right. Is there carbon buildup on the tip? Will it stay? Will it break off? Will it break the tip? Will the heating element come apart so that now you've got a glow plug stuck in the body like a spark plug hex coming apart and you've got no way to turn anything? You know, if any of that happens, if the tip of the glow plug breaks off, and they're known to do this, this $800-$900 repair suddenly becomes a cylinder head job. And at 300,000 miles, are you taking apart just a cylinder head? Are you going through the rest of the engine? What else are you going to find if you have to take it apart? The repair shop, every repair shop, carries that stress. The technician carries that stress. They do. They may say, oh, I don't care, but trust me, they do. You know, it's a game of experience. How hard do you want to try and extract that glow plug? How hard are you going to lean on it to get it to come loose when it finally does? You know, when to stop, when to work it back and forth. It took a while. Now, what made this a little bit more of a challenge is it's a lifted truck. And actually, to a degree, it made it a little easier because I didn't have to do it on the lift. I could do it on the ground, but I had to do it outside the shop because the tires were so wide it wouldn't fit in the bay under normal pretexts. So I had to take out the wheel well liner. I had to work over the top of this big, you know, huge tire. I got to breathe in the smoke and the air from Canada this week, which was really great. Just a great time. The glow plug finally started to move. I soaked it with a little penetrant and I just thought, oh, this is great. It's coming out. Let's do the dance of joy. And then it stopped. Danny looked up. He heard the groan. He knew it. What's the matter? I said, I don't know, man. I soaked it a little more. I walked away. I got a little bit of water. I came back. It went back the other way. It went back this way. It took the better part of 50 minutes to get that glow plug where the threads were finally all the way exposed out of the cylinder head. Now the real work started because the threads on a glow plug on this particular GM design, the threads are about in the middle of it. So imagine a pencil that's, you know what, 6 inches long, 3 inches in the middle, right in the middle of that pencil are the threads. You get the pencil to move. You get the glow plug to move as it unwinds out. And the threads come all the way out of the hole. And now you can clearly see the end of the threads and a little bit beyond. And then it stops again. Now, I can't get it to go in. At this point, it's sort of stuck in that position. So now I've got this diesel with almost 300,000 miles on it with a glow plug that's hanging out of the cylinder head. And it stopped. Now, I thought about starting it up because I said, well, diesels do have high compression. I bet I could blow it out of the cylinder head. But, boy, that would probably go off like a bullet, and God knows what damage it might do to the cylinder head. I thought that was the little kid in me saying, gee, what would happen if we did this? You know, it's sort of like when you played with M80s as a kid. What could happen? Oh, don't worry about it. So I slowed down, right? I soaked the area. Actually, and I thought about it. I said, what do I have that's going to break up carbon? How about a throttle body cleaner, right? Grab some CRC throttle body cleaner. That breaks up carbon. Gave it a couple of spritzes, a couple of turns, a couple of spritzes. And eventually in time, the CRC throttle body cleaner, on a diesel glow plug, mind you, broke it down enough where it slowly started to come out. I worked it back and forth, worked it back and forth. It's not exciting. It's definitely not sexy. But you know what? Sometimes the best and the fastest repair is the one that takes the longest. Eventually, the glow plug came out. But the job really wasn't over because now I've got a little bit of cleaner, as judicious and gingerly as I was. You know, I've got this cleaner that's into a cylinder on a diesel.
In 1983, I went to the first GM diesel classes being offered here in New Jersey. And I remember the question I asked. They were explaining, you know, how diesels work and you know, what goes on and how the combustion takes place inside of a diesel cylinder. And I asked the question, I said, so how much clearance is there in a diesel? And the instructor looked at me, Von Trapp, I'll never forget this guy. And he said, none. I'll never forget the way he's, Ron, there's no room in a diesel. Always assume that. So you've got to clean out the cylinder. Now, you know, what do you do? Crank it over? No, you can't do that. I took a real thin blowgun, took a piece of rubber hose, snaked it inside the glow plug hole. So I got the rubber hose inside the cylinder through the tip of the glow plug, and I just blew it out. I just blew it until all the crud came out my way, whatever there was. It wasn't a lot. I just wanted to be sure. I didn't want to leave any liquid in there. You know, diesels can also hydrostatic lock liquid in a cylinder, try to compress it, bend the connecting rod. Okay, now you're going to buy an $18,000 engine. People always ask, you know, why repairs cost what they do. And I think it's because of the time that it takes a shop. You know, it took me a little bit longer to do it my way. I know some guys go out there and they just, you know, they don't care. They'll crank on the glow plug. Oh, well, it breaks the glow plug. Hey, buddy, you need an engine? Not my problem. I don't know. I don't think that's the way it's supposed to be. I think you've got to show some due diligence and care. You know, it's you guys are paying for something you never see in a repair shop. Repair shops are worried about risk. Repair shops are worried about, are they displaying the right judgment, the responsibility? But you guys are paying for experience. You guys are paying for the wisdom to know when to pull, when to push, when to tug, when to turn. Once I put a wrench on that engine, like so many other repair shops out there, we're responsible for what happens next. 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
7: And you have fun to the dentist and Tiber away. 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
0: away. What's more fun than listening to Ron and Annie and the Car Doctor and getting that car fixed right? 855-560-9900. Give Ron a call. Now, back to Ron.
8: Hey, let's go to Gary in Connecticut as we kick the garage doors open this week. Gary, Ron and Annie and the Car Doctor at your service, sir. How can I help?
9: Hey, thanks for taking my call, Ron.
8: You're welcome.
9: I took my 2022 Honda Pilot Sport in for a recall, which I heard about on the news, so I made an appointment. I didn't even wait for the letter to come. And bottom line was all they did was tighten a bolt. But while I was in there, they also did a walk around and sent me a video and said I needed $3,300 worth of repairs. They said that I needed a new front strut and control arm and that the bushing was cracked. And not that I don't love my car dealership, but I'm just a little skeptical that, you know, they get you in there for something and then they're always going to find something. And I have no way to know if it really is broken because obviously I'm not a mechanic.
8: Right. How many miles are on this car, Gary?
9: About 40,000.
8: Okay. Does it sound reasonable to you that a 40,000 mile never breaks down, runs forever Honda needs $3,000 worth of front end work?
9: It doesn't make any funny noises, so didn't think that 40,000 miles in 4 years, I thought it was still too new to need that kind of work.
8: I mean, unless it clipped a giant pothole somewhere, but gee, physical damage should be present. I will tell you the story this way. So if you go, I'm not trying to send you somewhere, but go to my Facebook page and or Instagram, I think it's up there too, but you know, at Ron and Anian, we recently had a new customer to the shop. She had taken her what the heck was that thing? It was a Nissan. And she had taken it into the Nissan dealer for a recall. Does this sound familiar? And they found $5,000 worth of work that the car needed. And one of the things that it needed, and they actually send out a video now. I was kind of impressed with, you know, to the elite of, you know, high technology that dealerships have become to explain,
9: yes,
8: here's what your
9: yes
8: car needs.
9: Yeah,
8: they send you a video. So in the video, Sarah's car, they show, okay, the outer tie rod boots are dry rotted. Are they open? No. Are they leaking grease? No. Will they need to be replaced? Yes. Today? No. Then they go on to point out that the lower control arm bushings have dry rotted. And, oh, these have to be replaced. And I agree, yeah, someday, just not today. And that's part of the question you have to go back to the dealer with. How critical is this? Everything seems to dry rot and age, especially in the Northeast, harsh winters, harsh summers. All right. So barring Gary hit a pothole on I-95 somewhere doing 65, okay, is this just normal age for 4 years of harsh winters and summers? Is this something that's going to have to be done in the next 2 years? Or are they saying, gee whiz, Gary, you've got to do it today. You're taking your life in your hands. And that's one thing I don't see repair shops do a lot of. They don't balance cost need against how the vehicle is being used. And it's very important. In the end, Sarah decided at my suggestion, I wouldn't deal with any of this right now. The car's safe. The car's not going anywhere. The control arm bushing isn't going to fall out next week. Right? She's in the process. She's just married. Maybe she's going to be fortunate and be blessed with kids. She might need a bigger vehicle. She's got 3 to 6 months to think about it. You know, it's not a mad rush. And my suspicion, although I have no way of knowing this exactly with you, Gary, is you're probably in the same boat, right?
9: It's almost the same repair, struts, control arm, and cracked bushing.
8: Right. It's always a handy, convenient way to generate a couple $1,000s.
9: Yeah, so, yeah. So I'm right to be skeptical.
8: Yep.
9: I usually feel that way. I hate to generalize, but that's how I feel about dealership repairs as opposed to a local shop that I've been working with for 20 years.
8: Right.
9: And I trust them.
8: Right. You know, there's something to be said about that steady hand of the doctor you're always visiting. And it's one of the reasons, I admit it, I get nervous traveling by car. You know, because if I break down, now I've got to walk into a repair shop. I don't know. I don't care if the car is under warranty, and most of the time it would be, right? I've still got to trust what they're doing. And I want that bond. I want that connection with my repair shop. I want that connection with my landscaper, my plumber, my doctor, and so on. I want to know the guy that's making my sandwiches is having a good life. All right. You know, I'm just built that way, brother. I don't want anybody.
9: I totally agree. I'm on your page, Rob.
8: Yeah.
9: Like that.
8: So you know what? The fact that you made it out of the dealership alive and the wheel didn't fall off. I think it's probably time to go visit, you know, your trusted general repair shop, the guy around the corner. And you know what? Let's make it a lesson. Maybe it's, hey, can you take a look for this? Maybe he charges you a half hour. Maybe he doesn't, Gary. But it's peace of mind. And, you know, how critical, how fast, how bad do you need this repair? And if it's general age wear and tear at 40,000 miles that this Honda needs all this, it's time to get rid of the Honda, frankly.
9: I'll admit that there's a lot of potholes in my town.
8: Sure.
9: They charge a lot in taxes, but they don't fix the potholes. And there's a lot of speed bumps around, too, but that should be normal wear and tear, I would think.
8: I would think. You know, I would think. Like I said, I think this is a question of how much, how fast, and you know, do you need it this moment? Is this life and death? You know, if and understand, I've got customers that I have a great relationship with, and I'll tell them, hey, 3 to 6 months from now, this is what you're going to need. The majority of them, Ron, just do it now, get it over with.
9: Because, hey, if you were in my neighborhood, I'd go to you.
8: Right, yeah, I get that. Believe me, I hear that all the time. You know, the problem is I'd have to have a shop that would extend from Maine down to Florida, out to California. It's just crazy. But that's
9: do
8: what you're
9: care
8: looking
9: about what
8: for.
9: The original recall was, it's like one sentence if you want to hear what the original
8: yeah,
9: recall
8: what was it?
9: The problem centers around the rear subframe, which can corrode at suspension mounting points and cause the rear suspension to fail.
8: Yeah, I've heard of this. And I think it's something. I think it's something in the way it was assembled or not assembled properly on the assembly line, and they're just.
9: They told me all they did was tighten the bolt, and then for the next 2 days it made a funny noise when we backed up, but the noise stopped.
8: It dissipated, right? Because it settled itself into the metal. I will tell you this from a positive side, and it seems to be Honda's mostly. When Honda runs a recall program, independent repair shops get very busy. Because they do. I'm just stating a fact, kiddo. You know what? Three grand is a little. I've had people come in from the Honda dealer recall program. You need $7,000 of, gee whiz, how could you be driving this car in the street? I'd be so afraid. And I look at it and I go, well, yeah, it's due for brakes.
9: Wow.
8: The rest of it's nonsense.
9: Wow.
8: You know?
9: You're confirmed my suspicion, and unfortunately you're making it sound even worse, like it's a conspiracy that they all do.
8: Listen, you got to get a second opinion in this case. Like I said, it could be one pothole.
9: I gotcha.
8: But what if it's not, right? You know, I'll leave it here, Gary. I'll say it like this. You know, during the course of the year, struts, exhaust, catalytic converter specifically, are probably the least repairs we do now because cars just don't need it. Good luck to you, kiddo. I hope you find out what's really going on. I'm Ron Ananey and the Car Doctor. We're back right after this.

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0: ground area. Almayer President Trump says the U.S. will keep attacking Iran until it's serious about a peace deal.
1: And by the way, they are talking to us right now. They'd love to make a deal. I don't think they're ready to. I don't think it's time yet, but I'm willing to listen. But they cannot have a nuclear weapon.
0: The president made the comment at last night's rescheduled White House Correspondents' Dinner. Maine Democrats meet today to pick a new U.S. Senate nominee after their initial choice, the winner of the primary, Graham Plattner, dropped out over sexual assault allegations.
2: 601 delegates will be voting for either Troy Jackson, a former state Senate president, or healthcare advocate Sandra Pelletier.
0: That's Fox's Evan Brown. The nominee is going to face Republican incumbent Susan Collins in the November midterms. 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
3: Scattered showers early in the day on Saturday. Temperatures in the low to mid 80s, maybe a little drier in spots by the afternoon. I'm Chief Meteorologist Spencer Denton from the WVLT First Alert Weather Center.
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0: You know, the thing you have to remember in Gary's case, right, is to be fair, the other side of that conversation is there's great dealers out there. And this might be a good dealer too, the Honda dealer that he's at. But they're just not explaining it properly. What's the level of need? What's the, how important is it? Where is it on a risk scale of 1 to 10, 10 being the worst? Is it a 3? Is it a 9? And that's what I think is missing from a lot of repair explanation, dealer and independent shop otherwise. And I think that's what sets the industry off and gets everybody thinking, gee, they told me I absolutely needed this and I'm still driving the car 3 months later. So it really comes back to that relationship and the explanation. So just food for thought, just something to think about. Let's go over to Matt in Virginia. Matt, welcome to the Car Doctor, sir. How can I help?
1: Thank you. I got a 97 Electroglide.
0: Okay, nice bike.
1: Oh, I got a Harley. Yeah, I want to be the motorcycle doctor for a little bit.
0: Sure, go ahead. I'll play.
1: Okay, so we got kickback. I think I fixed my problem, but what I called you originally for was that you hit the starter button and you get a kickback on the motor, and it puts a lot of wear on that clutch gear in the starter.
0: Right, the clutch assembly. Sure, the starter clutch.
1: To be exact. I was trying to figure out why it does that. So I take the starter out and I bring it to a guy, and he goes, "Man, you Harley guys always want that clutch gear replaced. What's wrong with those Harleys?" He's saying he's an aftermarket guy, and anyway, that's why I thought I'd give you a call. But I think I nailed down my answer.
0: What do you think it is?
1: I did a couple of things. First, I checked my timing.
0: Right.
1: I tried to dial that right in. That helped a little bit. Of course, I checked the battery, got to make sure the battery was good. And then it's not the compensator. Everybody says, "Oh, it's the compensator." That's not it. And then I went ahead and switched over to a single fire ignition.
0: And that fixed it.
1: Well, it helped it a lot.
0: Right.
1: But
0: right.
1: I also, the guy I bought the bike from, I really pamper my Harleys. And so he had an aftermarket starter in there. I went and finally it went bad, and I was so happy it went bad. I'm like, God, I can go put a decent starter in the bike. And and between the starter and the single fire ignition, I think I got it nailed down.
0: And I would say you do, because those are the areas I was going to send you to. It's generally ignition, or somebody's modified the ignition system, or they're playing with timing, or they're trying to make it run better because they know better. And,
1: yeah.
0: You know, it doesn't work like that. And frankly, whether it's a car or a bike, you know, the factory's got a reason for doing things the way they do it. And every time you modify something, you've got to compensate somewhere else or adjust for something else and make changes. You know,
1: I'm on that page. So, I'm on that page. Everybody wants to fix their Harley better. And if you kind of, I mean, the factory did things for a reason. I'm with you there.
0: You know, well, you know what I always think about? Think about, and just for some reason, this is the example that sticks in my head, Matt. Think about, you know, in the 60s, the 70s, and the 80s, before the dark times at General Motors, think about how many millions of engines they built.
1: Yeah, I do.
0: And, you know, how many 283s and 327s and 350s that just ran and ran and ran and ran and ran.
1: Exactly. They know what they're doing.
0: They know what they're doing. Yeah. It makes you wonder what's going on now, and not just GM, but a lot of the car companies. You know, if you ever got a chance to sit around with a bunch of mechanics and, you know, that are old, like, you know, people I know, and, you know, what went wrong, we'll tell you. We think the majority of stuff today is junk. It's made like junk. Yeah. It acts like junk. It breaks like junk. There's just no longevity to it. 80, 90, 100,000 miles, all of a sudden here. I'll tell you a lesson in stupidity. I had a 2018, be my therapist for a minute, Matty. I had a 2018 Jeep Grand Cherokee this week. Customer complaint, young couple having their second child, driving a 96,000 mile Jeep, which right away that's a problem because it's right on the verge of everything failing. The air conditioning doesn't work. She's 7 months pregnant. She needs air conditioning. Okay. I get that. The AC compressor doesn't kick on. It's got a full charger refrigerant. Electrically, it's not turning on the compressor. I trace out the fault. Now, the way you do this is you take a scan tool. I look. I can bring up the command control for AC, and I can hit the button on the dash, and I see the scan tool change from AC request no to AC request yes. So the button is working, right? The control head is working. I can see, hey, turn on the air conditioning. What are you doing? That control head sends a request out to the powertrain control module, the engine controller. The engine controller grounds the blue-yellow wire on pin 9 that feeds up to the power distribution center under the hood. The AC relay, as long as it has two powers and another ground, will then activate and energize the AC compressor. And you've got cold, right? So I one step through another, I pinned it down. Hey, I've got a bad AC relay.
1: Good.
0: I need an AC relay. You know how much that relay was?
1: I hope it was $10.
0: $1,000.
1: That's ridiculous.
0: Now, you know why?
1: No.
0: Because they attach the AC relay to the main board of the power distribution center.
1: Yeah.
0: And it's a solid part. You can't, it's the one relay you can't change. Actually, the horn relay is in there too. You can't change the horn relay or the AC relay.
1: Yeah.
0: It's ridiculous. So, it's $1,000 piece of plastic.
1: Yeah, that's ridiculous. So that worries me. So the single fire ignition I put in, I wonder how long that's going to last me, you know? The ignition that was in the bike, it's a 30-year-old bike. It was working. It just, I think it works better now.
0: Right.
1: But I just don't know you got to wonder about the longevity of new products.
0: Well, you worry about the longevity. You worry about, if you had gotten a replacement module or a replacement triple strike or double strike ignition for that Harley, would it work as well as the original?
1: Well, I was considering that, but I don't know that anything I get now is, I don't know if I'd be able to get an original ignition module for
0: it
1: without it being a used one from eBay.
0: So maybe you carry an extra system in the saddlebags.
1: I was thinking of that.
0: Yeah, it's it makes you feel better because
1: if I carry it, I won't need it. Yeah.
0: Well, and that's and this is the problem with vintage cars. Right?
1: Yeah.
0: So someday I'm going to stop fussing and I'm really going to drive my 72 Monte Carlo. I'm going to relive my college days, right?
1: You can carry all the tools in your trunk.
0: I'll need to because when I first drove that car in the 70s, I would go north to Maine and south to the Carolinas and Florida. And if I broke down, I could walk into any auto parts store and get half the car and we're done.
1: Yeah.
0: You can't. I challenge anybody to go find a water pump for a small block Chevy on a Saturday afternoon, lickety split. It's not that easy anymore. And it's become, I won't say they've made it that way, meaning the industry and society, but the advancement of technology and the creation of the high tech automobile has eliminated simple, has eliminated where the parts houses could make profit on smaller parts. And now they've got to carry everything electronic if they can even get it.
1: It's
0: no fun anymore, brother. It really isn't. It's you can tinker and stay within the 20-mile radius of the house, but beyond the scope of AAA, you're doomed.
1: No way. We're riding. I got a group and we ride. So that's just the way it's going to be.
0: You know what, Matty? Stay on the line. Give Tom your information. I'm going to send you out to Ron and Amy and the Car Doctor coffee cup. You and I can have coffee in the mornings together. How's that sound? I enjoyed our conversation. You be well, sir. I'm Ron Ananey and the Car Doctor. I'll be back right after this.

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5: 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Strength and conditioning specialist Dana Santis told us, with body weight training, you create progressive overload by changing joint angles, adding instability, or choosing more challenging variations of the same exercise. Two other factors driving progressive overload are time under tension and muscular fatigue. That means the amount of time your muscles are engaged during a movement, the slower the movement, the harder it will be until you reach the point where you can't do another rep with good form. 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I'm Dr. Sanjay Gupta, helping you live a better life.
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0: Welcome back. Let's go over and talk to Jason, Alabama. Jason, welcome to the Car Doctor, sir. How can I help?
1: Yeah, I got that Mazda 6, 2006 V6. I put a water outlet on it and replaced it with and put a starter on it because it's no crank, no start. I put the water outlet on it because it was running old. I'm running hot. The other water outlet had busted when I put that one on, and I thought it was a starter, so I replaced it, and now it's no crank, no start, and I've tried everything that I can think of. Can't get it running.
0: Well, the starter won't engage. You're saying when you hit the key, the starter doesn't activate?
1: Well, I can't tell. And I done run the battery down. It's a good battery. I just got to charge it back up. But when the battery was hot, even after I replaced the starter, I couldn't hear a click or nothing. I couldn't hear it engage. But it's a no crank, no start.
0: Okay, so, well, don't stop saying no start, because if it doesn't crank, it won't start, right?
1: That's what I was saying, no crank.
0: Right, no crank. So we've got a no crank condition. How many wires go into the starter?
1: Two.
0: Right. You got a heavy battery cable.
1: It's just one wire. It's the starter wire, but it's got a nut on the starter. It's got three, but only one starter wire that runs to it. But yeah, I do have jumper cables.
0: Well, no. You have a battery cable going to the stud of the starter, correct?
1: Yeah.
0: Right. And then you've got, is it a black, yellow, black, purple? You've got a singular wire that goes down to one of the spade terminals that pushes on?
1: It's black.
0: Right. So if we were to disconnect that solenoid wire and hit the key and we had a voltmeter hooked up, right? One positive into that, the other leg to ground, does the voltmeter show power?
1: Well, that was the next thing I was going to try was hook the meter up to it and check that. But like I say, I don't know if that's it or not. I'm going to do that just soon as I get home.
0: Right. I mean, and listen, and you'll see me do this still to this day. Whenever I hook up a meter, I hook up the ground leg to the battery. I will take the positive leg and touch the positive post of the battery. Do I have a good, and that tells me right off the bat, good ground, just practicing good mechanics, right?
1: Yeah.
0: And then it's just a matter of what do I have, you know, do I have feed to the starter solenoid? If I have feed to the starter solenoid, then is the problem in that cable that runs down to the solenoid? Could there be corrosion inside that cable? And then I would have to voltage drop that positive cable down to the starter. Or as you say, if you wanted, you could jump across it, put a battery, positive to jumper cable to the positive, and then a jumper cable down to the battery stud or to the stud on the starter if you can get to it. But yeah, we've got to get it to crank over. The engine ran the last time. Has this car sat for any length of time, or the engine just one day decided not to crank anymore?
1: Well, antifreeze had blown over everything up under the hood because it was coming out of the top at the other end of the hose where the water housing busted. Because on this car, the starter sits on top of the transmission and the water housing sits right above the starter.
0: Right.
1: Okay, and it was blowing water like toward the battery post. So I'm wondering if that might have caused corrosion on any of the like the negative and positive.
0: It would have to be so quick, Jason, unless this car sat for an extended length of time. Just out of curiosity, the coolant level in the radiator is good. It holds. It doesn't leak anymore. It's not mysteriously down after sitting overnight, and then the oil level is okay?
1: Yeah, it's been sitting for about a week, and the reservoir is still full,
0: okay,
1: even after I put the new water housing on it.
0: All right, and then the engine oil level is good, no mysterious-looking substances in there. I don't think so. I think it'd be a reach of me to say it, but I'm just thinking, do I have the potential for a hydrostatic lock issue? Is there coolant in a cylinder keeping the engine from cranking over? I don't think so. If there is a bolt on the front of the crank, I would just, for giggles, try and turn the engine over by hand just to see that the engine is still loose. But I think the easiest thing you can do here is to just, you know, verify why doesn't the starter work. Simple couple of wires and, you know, checks of power and voltage and see where you go. And then once you know if the starter is good or not, if the signal to the starter is good or not, for that matter, take the starter back out. Use your jumper cables across the battery, activate the starter on the bench, clamp it in a vise. Does the starter motor work? Is it a good starter? New doesn't mean good. And I've seen stranger things. Let's focus on the starter motor for now, Jason. Call me back next week. Let me know what you find. I'm Ron Ananian, the Car Doctor. We'll be back right after this.

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18: So, a little bit of bad news this week. The Ranger. Now, you know, I talk to you guys about my cars like they're members of the family, right? It's got to be a weird dinner out sitting around the dinner table with me. But the Ranger that we've been talking about here on this radio show since, it can't be since 2004 when I got it. God, have I been on the air that long? Whew. So, the Ranger has started to develop a sweet smell inside the car. And it's probably the heater core starting to seep.
19: I can assure you it's not because you're sitting in it.
18: Well, it could be. I gave you the opening. Just be grateful I gave you the line. So, you know, yeah, we did an oil change on it this week, and we noticed that. So we poured a bottle of K-Seal in, ran it around. And again, you know, here's another example of using a product that actually works. K-Seal actually did seal the heater core. Now, why would I do that? Well, at 229,802 miles... I don't see the point in taking the dashboard back out of the Ranger to reseal the heater core that isn't actually available from Ford anymore, and I couldn't find one in a brand that I liked in the aftermarket. I have no problem with the K-Seal in there. It's going to work just fine. It already is working. It's sealed it. The smell has gone away. But the point is, sometimes you just got to look at those older cars and think outside the box to fix them, because hanging on to them might be the better way to go. I'm Ron Ananian, the Car Doctor. Till the next time, good mechanics aren't expensive. They're priceless. See ya.
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22: Time's a charm. I'm Daria Albinger, Fox News. After the first one abruptly ended in gunfire, the White House Correspondents' Dinner was finally held last night.
23: As I said 3 months ago, the show must go on. We were backstage, and we both wanted to just have it go on, whether it was 2 o'clock, 3 o'clock in the morning, it didn't matter.
22: More from Fox's Christina Coleman.
24: First jokes was about HHS Secretary RFK Jr., who has been known to make some headlines over roadkill.
23: Delicious beef tenderloins, very special beef. And I want you all to know that Bobby Kennedy is right here. Personally ran over the cow in his car.
24: And he also roasted California Senator Adam Schiff, who he has mocked many times before, and he certainly didn't hold back.
23: I hate some people. You know, I shouldn't say this. I'm not supposed to hate. I'm supposed to love everybody. But he's a terrible person.
24: He did address the safety and security concerns and gave a big shout out to the U.S. Secret Service and law enforcement and just thanking them for protecting and serving and keeping everybody safe.
22: The gunman, Cole Allen, is still being held. The president says the U.S. is locked and loaded as he mulls a massive strike against Iran. Fox's Jared Halperin.
25: Despite 2 weeks of sustained strikes from both the U.S. and Iran, President Trump says talks between the two countries are continuing.
23: They cannot have a nuclear weapon. If they have even the thought of a nuclear weapon, we will just continue to go at much higher levels. But we are talking right now, and we'll see what comes of it.
25: The president says he could still order a massive strike on Iran, but also tells reporters, despite the upcoming midterm elections, he is in no hurry, adding, we have to do it right. At the White House, Jared Halpern, Fox News.
22: And again, there have been nearly 2 weeks of U.S. strikes on Iran. 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
15: 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Just click listen, then swipe right and hear the latest news updates on your time. 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
22: Canada disinvited the U.S. from the ribbon cutting for a new bridge between Detroit and Windsor, Ontario, after getting new tariffs from the U.S. Fox Business's Edward Lawrence in D.C. with details.
29: The new Section 301 tariffs based on countries failing to end forced labor of workers or failing to stop imports of products made with forced labor. Across multiple administrations, the U.S. Trade Representative's office kept records about forced labor data on countries. The new tariffs started down to the minute when the law forced the temporary Section 122 emergency tariffs to end. Senior administration officials tell us this is not about replacing one tariff with another. The Committee for Responsible Federal Budget estimates the new tariffs, along with the new tariffs on Brazil and Canada, will bring in about $950 billion over 10 years. That's about the same amount as if the emergency Section 122 tariffs continue.
22: The new tariffs target human rights violations and distortive trade practices. With just months to the midterm elections, Democrats in Maine are holding a nominating convention today. They need a new U.S. Senate candidate.
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4: Ron and Anian.
5: I have good news and I have bad news. The good news is I know why the AC doesn't work. The bad news is it's the compressor. Oh, and by the way, the condenser's leaking. So it needs a compressor, a condenser, probably a catalytic converter, some sort of EVAP diagnosis, and a

0: car doctor.
1: You know, way back when in tuning the hot rod, I did go through the experience on the original car that dropping the heat range one set did change engine overall running temperature and lowered it by about 12 degrees and the car ran cooler.
2: Yeah, I can see how it would do that.
1: Yep.
0: Welcome to the radio home of Ron and Ania, the car doctor. Since 1991, this is where car owners the world over turn to for their definitive opinion on automotive repair. If your mechanic's giving you a busy signal, pick up the phone and call in. The garage doors are open.
3: But I am here to take your calls at 855-560-9900.
0: And now, here's Ronnie.
1: Another hour of Car Doctor, and look at this. Let's open the phones. What the heck? Let's start there. Brian, Michigan, 14 Acura. How can I help you today, sir?
4: Hey, Ron, thanks for taking my call. Long-time listener, first-time caller.
1: Thank you.
4: I got a 2014 Acura RDX. It's the V6 with a six-speed trans. It's got 238 on the clock, so it's not exactly a spring chicken. What I guess would be described as a shift, maybe a flare, is kind of what I've seen online.
1: Shutter?
4: Between two and I wouldn't call it a shutter. Between two and three, you watch the tack at a light load, say it's at $2,000 and it gets ready to shift into third, it jumps up to like 2,500, maybe even 2,700 before it actually jumps into third and then drops back down. So it almost like it revs up before it goes into third. Now, it's kind of at light load. If you're at a heavier load, it won't do it. And then it's really not doing it between any other gear. But I don't know if you've heard much. This car, it just seems like the shifting has always been kind of, it downshifts itself, you know, and it's kind of got a bit of a jerkiness to it, but it's kind of always been that way. But this flare between two and

0: 3 is something fairly new.
1: Right.
0: I've always done trans oil. The trans oil is pretty clean. I change it every 20,000, but that only pulls about 4 quarts each time.
1: Right.
0: So
1: right.
0: Just kind of running into kind of a dead end here. The scan tool I have doesn't show much. It's a Foxwell, but it doesn't really get in much of the trans module. What I see in the trans modules, like some of the PIDs that I would see on engine, like barometric pressure and load and things along those lines that you usually see in the engine module, but nothing to do with the shifts. I mean, this thing is like loaded with relays and pressure switches and things like
1: well,
0: that.
1: Well, keep in mind erroneous barrow readings. You know, if it thinks the barrow is X and it's really Y, yeah, I could see that affecting trans operation. Not like that, but I just want to address that. So, in my experience, the Honda 6-speed generally it's either fluid. You know, I can tell you don't have any check engine light or any fault codes in the trans because it's either fluid, the solenoids, or the trans itself.
0: Yeah.
1: There's no in between. And here's part of the reasoning. Car's got 238,000 miles on it, right?
0: Right, right.
1: Well, you're already 78,000 miles past where I normally see them, Phil. So you're ahead of the curve. If you were to pull the trans out of the car to do a tear down to inspect, do you really think if you found part XYZ bad, you would just change that or would you overhaul the trans?
0: Well, probably overhaul the trans. I guess that's sort of the question is that how do you get a diagnosis between, I guess there's this solenoid module, which is just all by itself is like $750.
1: Right.
0: But how do you really get a diagnosis? Like how do you get a diagnosis to say it's that part?
1: Well, you'd have to, you know, hook up a lab scope, right? Something with multi-trace. Verify power, verify ground, verify at the point of failure it has good power and ground, verify the inputs to the module, verify the outputs coming from the module or where the, you know, it's called pin testing is what we used to do back in the old days, and verify inputs and outputs. Do I really think it's that? It would be a weird failure. Generally, and it's pretty good repetitiveness in a pattern failure, it's second gear solenoid, third gear solenoid, trans fluid trans. not much fails outside of that. If it was a converter, it should do it in all speeds, right?
0: No, and it doesn't. It doesn't do it between three and four. It's just 2-3 and not all the time there either.
1: Right. So it's just however you're catching it at that particular moment. If I was replacing that trans and there's still one available and it is a $700 module, I might buy one because if I'm replacing the trans on the 12-year-old 238,000 mile vehicle, I'm planning to drive this another 12 years. I don't want to find out in 3 years that I need the module for the new trans that I replaced 3 years prior. So I'm just going to look at it as a system and say I got good service, I got good life out of it. Because the other side of it, you can go into analysis paralysis. Where's the point of value for the life of what you've been using the vehicle for that comes back to you?
0: Mm-hmm.
1: So
0: yeah, it's a great car, you know.
1: Yeah,
0: it's got 238, but man, it's clean. It's a great car.
1: Listen, you want to convince yourself to fix that car? Go price a new one.
0: Oh, yeah, yeah, no, I listen to you all the time. I've been doing that now, not calling in.
1: I have a very dear friend. He's got a boat, right? And it's a twin-engine 454, whatever it is. And I forget the size of the boat, a 30-footer. I'm not a boater. I will admit that I'm not a boater. You know, mechanics and water don't mix. And not in my world. And Chris has a problem with one of the engines. And for 2 years now, he's been going through this, trying to prove what's wrong with it for a low vacuum condition. I talked to him this week. He's got 4 lab scopes hooked up to it. He's looking at 36 inputs, 36 outputs, trying to source. And I said to him, I said, Chris, take the engine out of the boat, put it on a dyno to where you can get to everything and do your testing there because, you know, it's got to come down to these 3 pieces. And I know that sounds simple, but you know, it's a 35-year-old boat with 2 replacement engines. We've gotten our life out of it. Let's do some better testing. Yeah. So, you know, and I come back to you, Brian. I applaud what you're doing. I really do. but it's 12 years old. It's got 240 on it. If you take the car in any kind of long trips, doesn't it give you peace of mind to know that the trans is done?
0: Yeah, I think so. I guess that's the thing, is if it's just a smudge for $750 and it gets down the road for another $50,000, then I think I'm in good shape. What do you think a trans would cost to swap out on that?
1: Oh, between $600 and $800.
0: Yeah, that's a lot.
1: Right. Well, but is it? A new car is $60,000.
0: Yeah, well, we wouldn't go that direction either.
1: I bet you a used 3-year-old RDX has got to be $40,000.
0: Yeah, I'd probably be looking at something just with a, you know, lower mileage, but probably even almost as old. And they're 18 to 20,
1: right?
0: You know, so I mean, maybe that's the way to go. I just love this car. It's got tons of power.
1: You know, the other side of it is, you know what you got. You know the maintenance you've done to that car, and I can tell by talking to you, you've changed the oil on that car like you would change diapers on a baby.
0: It's a drop of oil.
1: Yep.
0: It's got all the fluids are done. It's got brand new tires. The brakes are great. There's
1: right.
0: no rust. You know, it's a good car.
1: We live in a world where you either have car payments or repair bills.
0: I take the repair because I wrench myself.
1: All right. There is no free lunch. And then for that matter, when you're doing the trans, get two axles, put two axles in it, take a look at the struts, look at the control arms. Here's a car that probably legitimately has tire rubber bushings in the control arms. Let's put this car together like we were going to drive it another 5 to 10 years. Because if you're not going to drive it another 5 to 10 years, take the 10 grand you're about to spend on trans suspension, axles, and brakes, and whatever else you may find, and put it down towards the new car.
0: Yeah, the lower mileage.
1: Right. Listen, owning a car just gives you the ability to throw it away one piece at a time. And whether it's old or new, that's what you're going to end up doing. In 2015, my beloved Suburban, my 04 Suburban, the bus as we call it in the shop, it had 55,000 miles on it. I never thought about that. It had 55,000 miles on it. 55 Chevy. See, there is a God there. He's got a sense of humor. And it puked the trans. Now, this is a car that I changed its diaper every day of its life. It just puked the trans. I could have gone out and bought a new bus, but I said, no, you know what? I know what I've got. I'd rather stay with this. And when I pulled the trans, I did fuel system lines. I did brake lines. I did all the fluids. I did trans cooler lines. The trans cooler lines led into the bottom of the then 11-year-old radiator. I put a radiator in it. I just kept going. I did a water pump. I overhauled the cooling system, ignition, all the heater hoses. I'm still driving it in 2016. It just turned 102,000 miles now. Where's the cost per mile? What did it cost me? And I know it sat on the lift that whole month of February that year. But you know what? A new bus is 105,000 miles, and they're not any better.
0: Right. So it seems to me the order operation here is, let's do all new fluid, see where that takes us.
1: Yep.
0: If that doesn't seem like the other pattern failure stud was 2-3 solenoid, 3-4 solenoid, that's all in one module. That's like $700. Give that a try. If that doesn't do it, keep the module around, do a trans.
1: Oh, you could. So.
0: Keep driving it.
1: Or you could keep driving it till it breaks. Sure.
0: Yeah.
1: If you're okay, if you're short tripping it, if you're within 20-mile, 30-mile radius of the house, usually those solenoids will cause a fault. I haven't seen a lot of solenoid failures where they don't cause a fault. If they do, it's not intermittent. It's permanent. I have seen sticking solenoids cause a shift problem. So perhaps, a few trips of fluid through the unit, depending upon how dirty it is. And for that matter, I've never done this, but you wonder if any of the engine oil laboratories would do an oil analysis of trans fluid. I bet they would.
0: I never really thought of it.
1: How crazy do you want to get?
0: The other thing that they have in there is that when you change the module, there's apparently like these six little round things with screens in them. And so that's another reason to pull that module, at least take a look and see if those are dirty or,
1: of course,
0: getting stuck with anything.
1: If those are dirty and there's particulate in there, you got to ask yourself, where'd the particulate come from? And then that gives you a whole new...
0: The drain plug, it shows like the a little bit of black crud, but nothing big, just really fine stuff.
1: Right. That's sort of what you'd expect at that mileage, but then it really kind of comes back to, if it's starting to puke itself apart, when do you want to find out? So do an oil analysis. Do a couple of fluid changes. Price out a new vehicle. Price out a used vehicle. I think from the sounds of it, I think keeping the older vehicle probably makes more sense. You know what you got. Good luck to you, Brian. Let us know what you decide. I'm Ron Ananey in the Car Doctor. We're back right after this.

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0: keep Ron's number handy, 855-560-9900, for when you really need advice on your car. Here's Ron.
1: Hey, let's go to Rob in Delaware. Rob, welcome to the Car Doctor, sir. How can I help?
2: Hey, Ron. Thanks for taking my call.
1: You're welcome. What's going on?
2: Hey, have a 2018 F-150 Platinum 3.0 diesel with the 10-speed transmission.
1: I'm sorry. Yeah, that 10-speed trans is tough, brother. What's going on with it?
2: Yeah. Yeah. Every now and then, third gear and sixth gear will shift real hard. And it's intermittent. I can't reproduce it with the gas pedal. And I've heard that it needs to be reprogrammed. I was wondering whether...
1: There are numerous... So anytime we deal with a 10-speed GM, Ford or GM, actually... And interestingly, the Ford and GM transmission both seem to have come out of the same group of engineers. So it makes you wonder, but yep. how so many people dedicated to doing something right could do something so wrong. You know, when we deal with the 10-speed Ford, 10-speed GM, same thing. We look at a couple of things: fluid quality. You know, originally the GMs, for example, the 10-speeds. They have found that the fluid was breaking down. It was absorbing moisture through the vent tube, and it was causing shudder and hard shifts and bangs and all sorts of funny things that the trans would normally do as a result. So they've changed the fluid around. Ford has the same issue. Ford has similar issues. So you always want to be sure, you know, the fluid is fresh, correct, and to level. That's just basic, right? I mean, it just right. It, we're back to basics. There are numerous software calibrations. So somebody's going to have to plug into the trans module, look at software calibration level, look at PCM calibration level, and verify, are they both current? Are they both the newest, latest, greatest? All right?
2: Right.
1: There are known issues with the valve body. There are more than a few of these that have been fixed. Pulling the valve body, replacing the valve body as an assembly. Do we have sticking valves in the valve body itself?
2: Right.
1: And then the really bad news is then after you exhaust all that, then you put the trans in it. How many miles are on this? Let me guess. Don't tell me. I'm going to say this probably has between 40 and 60 on it.
2: 50,000.
1: There you go. God, I couldn't do that better if I tried.
2: Yep, you're dead nuts.
1: Yeah, I tell you, it just... One of the things I've learned about cars, I've learned more than one thing about cars in the past couple of years, but one of the things that it seems to come up as a repetitive constant denominator, Robbie, is that the defects that are put into vehicles are put into them across the board by design, by computer, at the engineering level, at the factory where they're made. They all seem to suffer, it's called pattern failure, and they all seem to suffer the same anomaly around the same time. What deviates it is maybe operating environment, operating use, amount of maintenance, the amount of load the vehicle carries. But I'm telling you, these 10-speed Fords, they start to go cranky in the 40 to 60 range, and it's this nonstop battle. I've got more than a few customers with it. Now, Ford has as multiple extended campaigns, warranties, recalls. The stack of bulletins would exceed the roof of the house sometimes, I think, if you stack them up. So
2: when I checked all that, there is nothing on the transmission at all.
1: What do you mean there's nothing on this transmission?
2: Well, when I called Ford, they said there's no recalls, no
1: TSBs.
2: Yeah, PSBs. They said there's really nothing. Or you can look it up online and nothing comes up on the transmission.
1: Okay. Go look at safety recall 25 S's and Sam B as in Baker number 3. Came out May 12th of this year. It affects 17 through 21 F-150s, 20 to 21 Explorers, 2018 through 2021 Expeditions, and so on. And it's a safety recall, 25 SB3, and they talk about harsh shifting, bad shifting, problem shifting. Now, it may not apply to your vehicle, but have them explain to you why, if there's no recalls or notices on this vehicle, how come they didn't mention that one?
2: Right. Okay.
1: All right. Now it's VIN specific, but believe me when I tell you, kiddo, there's recalls and bulletins out there for this transmission. Known failures, common issues. And I would start with software, fluid quality, and then work my way backwards up the pile. And, you know, are you going to put a trans in this, and is that going to do any good? I've got more than a few customers that have been through this trans. They're going through it right now. It's kind of...
3: News. I'm Paul Stevens. President Trump at the rescheduled White House Correspondents' Dinner last night, 3 months after a man armed with a gun tried to storm the dinner.
4: The attempted mass murder at the Washington Hilton, that's what it could have been, was an assault on our democracy itself.
3: And the president saying the U.S. will not be intimidated.
4: Tonight we come back together to answer that heinous attack with unwavering resolve. And every one of us here this evening... to show that in America, we do not yield to political violence. We can't do that.
3: Now that dinner scaled back from the original dinner and moved to the Waldorf Astoria in Washington instead. 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
5: Scattered showers early in the day on Saturday. Temperatures in the low to mid 80s, maybe a little drier in spots by the afternoon. I'm Chief Meteorologist Spencer Denton from the WVLT First Alert Weather Center.
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open phone lines, by the way, at 855-560-9900, 855-560-9900. Good time to get in. Let's do some emails. Ron, you were talking before about expensive parts today, but I had to heat up the soldering iron once or twice to replace incandescent light bulbs in a circuit board. I guess the manufacturers didn't think about people like us that warmed up soldering irons. And then Dodge from Delaware writes in, he said, hey, Ron, you never finished telling us the story about the Jeep. Maybe you could have just wired in a replacement AC relay. You know, I could have. We were talking about that 2018 Jeep Grand Cherokee that the air conditioning didn't work on. And there were ways around it. There were what I consider Rube Goldbergs. There's always another way to, you know, there's always a better mousetrap. And I gave the customer the options. The problem is there's no easy way to fit the relay without it hanging out half under the hood. Would it hold up to weather and corrosion? Would it last as a lasting repair? And you have to worry about that as a professional shop. You guys as individuals, you can kind of get away with more. You've got artistic license. Professional mechanics, when we're standing in front of the judge and the car burnt up, gee, Your Honor, I didn't know that the relay wouldn't do this or that. We're held to a different standard, so we're looked upon differently. But I get the point. Yes, you could do that. By the way, there's no point in trying to unsolder the relay. I've cut a few of these power distribution centers apart on the Chryslers, and the location of that relay and the shape of it is something unique to that. And just getting a replacement relay to solder in, I don't think you're going to find one. I never have, so it's always been changed the PDC. This comes to us from Carl. Ron, I've got a 2001 Buick LeSabre with a 3800 V6, about 90,000 miles. I think I have a sticky lifter. Would you recommend an oil additive? Which additive? Thanks so much for the show, Carl, in Appleton, Wisconsin. Appleton, Wisconsin. I'll tell you what, Carl, I like this stuff from Hotshot Secret, Hotshot Secret Tick Fix. You'll find it on their website. We just used it in an older Ford this week, as a matter of fact. We had a Ford V6, a little 3-liter, in a Taurus come in that had a little bit of a tick to it. It solved that problem. And what happens with Tick Fix, it's a quart replacement for the oil. So you're going to leave a quart of oil out. If it's a 4-quart system, you're going to put 3 quarts of oil in a quart of Hotshot Secret Tick Fix. And what it'll do is it will scrub away at the particulate and the crud and any of the varnish, and it comes out in the next oil change, and it keeps things lubed up and working very nicely. Hotshot Secret Tick Fix, by the way, was created specifically, although it works in everything. They had the Chrysler Hemi with the lifter tick in mind, and also for the AFM GM V8s that have suffered camshaft and lifter failure as a result of poor lubrication and varnish and corrosion as well. So, but get out to hotshotsecret.com. You'll find more there. And this question actually came to us last week, and I didn't get to it last week, and my apologies. We've had a few of you call in, write in. You want to know about top-tier gasoline. I guess everybody's looking at gasoline now with the price of fuel being what it is. And, what makes top-tier gasoline better? Well, top-tier gas is one of those things that has real technical merit. It does. It's not about higher octane and more power. It's about keeping the engine clean over the long haul. Now, Sitco Roger, as I call him, works at one of the refineries here in New Jersey, and he's a regular customer. We have this conversation all the time. He keeps trying to convince me that gas is gas. Matter of fact, I have the official Sitco beanie that says gas is gas. I just don't believe it. I still think that there are better, proprietary better properties of gasoline out there available in the market, but Roger assures me they're not. That withstanding, top tier is a different animal unto itself. Top tier gasoline, it's a standard that was developed in 2004 by a couple of auto manufacturers, BMW, General Motors, Honda, Toyota, and they were seeing injector and intake valve deposits that created drivability problems. The fuels met the EPA's minimum detergent requirements, but these manufacturers and others decided that the EPA minimum wasn't enough. I mean, this is 22 years ago. So every gallon of gas sold in the United States has to contain detergent additives. The difference between top tier and regular fuel is the amount and quality of those additives, and that's what sets them apart. Top tier gasoline contains more detergent additives than the EPA minimum. They've got better chemistry, and what that chemistry does is it helps prevent deposits. You know, fuel system cleaning is still one of the most common things that we do in the shop for maintenance on a regular basis. There's stricter limits on specific additives that can create problems with emission components, like metallic additives. There's consistent detergent levels required in all octane grades, including regular. Top-tier gas, you're going to get some
quality of top-tier detergency in regular fuel as well. And that's something to know because it's just a better grade of gas. Listen, you can drink generic Coca-Cola or you can drink Coke, the real thing, all right? And nothing against Coke. It's the best example I can think of. Or Pepsi. You can drink a generic soft drink or you can drink Pepsi, okay? There's a difference. They're both soft drinks. They're both brown. They both have bubbles. Just, you know, the brand name, the value brand, or I'm sorry, the brand name has better value to me because it actually tastes better. You know, as carbon deposits build up in an engine, a couple of things happen. Fuel injectors don't spray evenly. The intake valves will become coated. And once they become coated, now they absorb fuel. And instead of the fuel actually making its way into the cylinder, that carbon acts as a sponge and it holds the fuel. So you'll get poor drivability cold. You'll get rough idle problems. You know, fuel economy can drop. You can find in certain parts of the country under certain conditions, cold starts become more difficult. It's excessive cranking. It's excessive start attempts. And the bottom line, emissions increase, right? What started all this with computers on cars and emission controls and what led us down this path? It's all about emissions. It comes back to in the mid-60s, and I can tell you where it started. It started because they noticed that traveling through Cape Cod, a certain group of politicians, shall remain nameless, noticed that the back roads of Cape Cod in the early 60s were being marked by downdraft tubes off of vehicle engines. Remember downdraft tubes before crankcase ventilation was a requirement where you had to reburn the crankcase fumes? And you would always see, go look at an old movies, go look at the, there's an oil line right down to the left of center of the road, and that's from the downdraft tube on the automobile. So that's where emission controls started back in the 60s. That's when they really kind of got onto it. On older port fuel engines, top-tier fuel was found that it kept, and it did an excellent job of keeping intake valves cleaner. And then you get into direct injection. And the difference is direct injection engines, the fuel is dumped directly into the combustion chamber, so it never washes over the intake valve, which is what we're trying to clean. So how do we do that? The answer when the car doctor returns, 855-560-9900. I'm Ron Ananian. I'll be back right after this.

0: nothing.
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So, you guys are just dying to hear about top-tier fuel, I can tell. So, you know, port fuel-injected engines where the gasoline goes through the injector and sprays directly onto the back of the intake valves, that works, right? It helps to keep the valves cleaner. You still need to do fuel system cleaning, but top-tier fuel gives you that advantage. Now we've got top-tier fuel in a port-injected engine. In a port-injected engine, the fuel injector goes directly into the cylinder. It doesn't go onto the back of the intake valve. So can you find an advantage from top-tier fuel? Top-tier fuel won't help the back of the intake valve. It might keep carbon deposits off the top of the piston, which is another story unto itself. But the fact is, to keep the intake valves clean on a port-injected engine, you've got to do fuel system cleaning. There's just no way to do it. But you've got to do a fogging. You know, to do a fuel system cleaning through the rail that puts a detergent solution through the injector, which goes directly into the cylinder, that'll clean the top of the piston. That's where it sprays. Think of a garden hose, right? If you're spraying water on the side of your house and the window's closed, you're not going to get any water into the room. If you open the window, you're going to get water into the room. It can reach it. Where a port injector is, it can't reach the intake valve. It's shut off from it. So you've got to figure out a way to get solution there, some sort of cleaning agent there. You're going to do that by an intake fogging. An intake fogging is basically taking an atomized chemical, some sort of spray. CRC makes a great kit. You'll find that they actually make a CRC fuel system GDI cleaning kit available at your local Advance Auto Parts. They make that as a complete service kit. And what that will do is it will allow and do a fogging of the intake. It will do the injectors. It will do the intake. And it allows a chemical cleaning solution to, you know, form around the back of the intake valves and help wash away the crud. Now, a fuel tank additive on a regular basis, a fuel system cleaning on a regular basis, are all part of regular fuel system maintenance today. And, you know, just be aware. Is top tier worth the extra effort? Yeah, it is. If you're planning to keep the vehicle for long term, top tier is really an inexpensive form of preventative maintenance. Look at it this way. If you're using top tier fuel, you've got a cleaner engine than you would have if you didn't use top tier fuel. And therefore, you'll get more benefit from the fuel system cleaning, which you're doing on a regular basis, right? Hint, hint. Fuel is like engine oil. It has to meet a minimum standard. They're not all equal. Everybody's got a different additive package. Top-tier gas simply makes sure that there's a stronger detergent package that keeps injectors and fuel systems cleaner longer. It won't fix a mechanical problem. It won't turn regular into premium. You know, if you're planning to keep the car for the next 150 to 200,000 miles, it's one of the least expensive forms of preventative maintenance you can buy. And that's a fact, right? Now, you've got to buy gasoline anyway. You might as well buy better gasoline. If you need regular, use regular. If you want to throw a tank of premium in, like I always say to you, every third or fourth tank full, yeah, do it. You're going to get a higher dose of detergent additive, especially if you're using a top-tier fuel. Not using top-tier fuel, and, you know, if we want to start talking about how do you pick fuel, not using top-tier fuel, using several different brands of fuel with the different additives, you know, I have found to affect how vehicles operate. I tend to stay with one brand of fuel on a consistent basis because, you know, that's what seems to work best for me, and I will try different brands, you know, depending on where I am and what I'm doing, and I pick a brand and I stay with it. So, but that's what top-tier fuel is all about. So just to answer all your questions, it's something you'll see a sticker on the side of the pump. If you want to learn more about it, I believe the website is toptier.com, or you can just Google it, top-tier gasoline, and you will see a library of information and requests and, you know, facts about what top-tier fuel is and why it works and does what it actually does. So more to come. I'm Ron Ananian, the Car Doctor. We'll return right after this.

0: So, Gary from Indiana writes in, hey, Ron, aren't you over-exaggerating the replacement procedure for a glow plug on that Chevy Silverado you were talking about? It can't be that difficult, and how hard could it really be? Gary, I remember as a kid, there was this game called Operation. Remember Operation, where you would, it had a, it was like a cutout in a box, and it was battery operated, and you'd took a pair of tweezers and you tried to pull out different organs out of a body. And if you touched the sides, the buzzer went off and you lost and you had to start over again. That's probably the best description I could give you of putting a glow plug, taking a glow plug out of a diesel and putting it back in. There is no margin of error. There is no whoops or almost or just close is good enough. All right. If you touch the sides, if you scrape off carbon, if you break the tip of the glow plug and it stays in the engine, and you're not careful, you're done. You're spending, you know, what's a replacement engine? 16, 17 grand? Are you going to take apart a 300,000-mile diesel engine? What else are you going to find when you do? And how responsible does the mechanic have to be? And that's the point of this. Because, you know, the whole point of that conversation, Gary, was we're trying to manage risk because that's what we have to do. And it's not our fault as mechanics for the way vehicles are designed that, you know, imagine if aircraft during the Second World War were designed as poorly as today's vehicles. I never really thought about it until recently, but I think of Uncle Steve. Uncle Steve used to say that, you know, they'd work on the P-51 Mustangs in the dark of night in England under flashlights and tarps and all kinds of weather, and they were able to put those planes back together, as Uncle Steve called them, high-performance engines, right? The Rolls-Royce engine and a P-51. I never heard stories about, well, we couldn't get the spark plugs out because they were designed so tight that if they had carbon deposits on them, you know, it was usually something more along the lines of, if we can get the spark plug out, we took a hammer, we hit it, it fell out, we put a new one in, and we kept flying. And, you know, and that's the whole point of this. We need common sense, basic design again. We need to have the ability to repair things without worrying about, are we going to make it worse and damage it? It's come down to where the price of the average vehicle is outstripping what people can afford. And then you get into the cost of repair. I can tell people are having hard times because they're splitting credit cards. You know what I mean? When I say they're splitting credit cards, they've got a $1,000 bill and put $500 on this one and $500 on that one. And the only reason I can come up with that is they're, you know, this one's closer to being paid off than this one. We're juggling the debt. Where are we going with this? You know, why is it that an engine, a diesel engine that should last a million miles with proper care, is now compromised by having to change some of or one of its most basic components, a glow plug? So am I overemphasizing it, Gary? I don't think so. I think I look at this stuff. You know, one thing I am, I'm a lot of things, good and bad. One thing I am is I'm passionate about this industry. It's been good to me. And it's a necessary part of American life. It's a necessary part of everybody's life around the world. The automobile changed things, and keeping them going is very important. And the Star Spangled Banner is not going to start playing behind me, but trust me, it's important to national security as well. We've got to make things so that they're repairable, not just replaceable. And to replace all these vehicles at such a cost, I'd rather fix it. It just takes a steady hand and managing the risk. Think about it. I'm Ron Anini and the Car Doctor. Till the next time, good mechanics aren't expensive. They're priceless. See ya.
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4: On Again, I'm Paul Stevens, Fox News. The White House Correspondents Association dinner was back on Friday night.
5: This time, the gathering in Washington was more subdued with a smaller crowd and tighter security. The dinner was abruptly halted back in April by a shooter at the Washington Hilton, but President Trump insisted the gathering continue.
6: So in this country, we believe in freedom of speech. We settle our differences not with bullets, but with open and vigorous debate. And no deranged loser with a gun will ever change that. We can't let that ever happen.
5: The president delivering a rambling speech that praised some journalists and took pot shots at others. Chris DeMeo, Fox News.
4: Following 13 straight days of U.S. military strikes against targets in Iran, the president now hinting he might launch a major strike, Fox's Chanley Painter.
7: He says the military is locked and loaded. Even as talks continue, President Trump says Tehran remains far from a deal. The New York Times reporting U.S. intelligence believes Iran's new supreme leader may be more open to pursuing a nuclear weapon. As concerns grow inside the administration that China and Russia could be enabling Tehran. Trump says both leaders have assured him they are not arming Iran.
6: I don't think they'd want to have me disappointed.
7: Meantime, the standoff is spreading at sea. The U.S. military says it disabled a second commercial ship after it allegedly ignored four warnings and tried to breach Iran's blockade.
4: And the president recently warning that Iranian civil infrastructure like power plants and bridges could also be targeted if attacks on commercial shipping in the Strait of Hormuz continues. Meantime, France using a massive specially adapted cargo plane to dump flame retardant on a wildfire that's forced the evacuation of tens of thousands of people, including some from suburbs in the wine region of Bordeaux. Fire crews digging trenches trying to slow that blaze down. 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
20: The latest Fox News poll finds 56% oppose the conflict with Iran. That is 4 points down from where opposition was in May. Still, nearly two-thirds think hostilities will last a year or more, and about the same amount opposes the president's handling of Iran. The president's overall approval rating stands at 39%, with loss of support from some key groups, including non-MAGA Republicans, whose support dropped 13 points in a month. If midterms were held today, the polling found 7% more voters would go for the Democrat over the Republican in their House district. And the Fox poll found while 50% view capitalism favorably, 31% view democratic socialism favorably. Jessica Rosenthal, Fox News.
4: President Trump retaliating against European Union fines on American high-tech companies.
5: President Trump says his administration is opening a formal investigation into the European Union's trade practices, a first step in imposing wide-ranging tariffs. In a social media post, the president criticized EU leaders for fining U.S. tech companies billions of dollars. This week, Google was hit with a $1 billion fine for violating European antitrust rules. President Trump says the EU will pay a price for its illegal and highly unethical conduct, adding the fines will be reversed and a substantial tariff will be placed on EU imports at the earliest possible moment. At the White House, Jared Halpern, Fox News.
4: The Centers for Disease Control and Prevention saying the U.S. has logged more than 2,300 measles cases in the first 7 months of this year already, surpassing last year's total for the entire year. Biggest number of measles cases in the U.S. in 35 years comes among a decade-long slide in childhood vaccinations. The majority of infected people are unvaccinated. I'm Paul Stevens. This is Fox News.
12: 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We'll see clouds, some scattered down.

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1: See, welcome to More Living with Jim Brogan, where it's all about living the best years of your life your way. This is News Talk 98.7 WOKI. Americans today are living longer than ever before. The average life expectancy is 80 years old, but now that's for a newborn. You know, if you're 65 today, it's more than likely you're going to live to be 90 or into your 90s. And as we age, we also have increased health and self-care challenges. It's estimated that 70% of Americans 65 and older will need long-term care at some point in their lives. That means a married couple has right at a 50% likelihood that you'll both need long-term care. And by definition, that means you need help. You cannot live independently for more than 90 days. Who's going to give this care? How long will we need it, and how are we going to pay for it? What do we need to do to prepare for care in our later years? What do we need to be looking at as we age? Our guest today is Tamara Fay. She is the owner of Aging Family Partners, which is a Knoxville agency that works with people to help find resources and develop plans to aid in caregiving as we age. Tamara started her career as a licensed physical therapist and went on to work in nursing homes as a licensed nursing home administrator and a certified dementia practitioner. Good morning, Tamara. It's great to have you with us. Thanks for coming on.
2: Good morning, Jim. Good morning.
1: Absolutely.
2: Nice to be here.
1: That's interesting, your journey, because you started as a physical therapist. So how did you transition into the elder care world? Like, what led to that and your interest in pursuing elder care?
2: My maternal grandmother, I was 18 years old, and I said, I'm going to take on the world, and I'm going to be a beautician. And she says, no, you're not. And she says, they work really long hours. They have to stand on their feet with their arms up in the air. She says, you have to have your own following. And then she says, what if you ever get married? And heaven forbid you have children and your husband divorce. Or maybe he passes away. How will you ever take care of your family with those long hours? So she says, I just had my first total knee replacement. I think you'd be great at getting people better after those type of surgeries. And then I became a physical therapist assistant, which then led into becoming a physical therapist and on down the line. So it was my maternal grandmother that knew that when you're 18, you don't know everything. And I never left seniors after that.
1: Yeah, well, that's for darn sure. Now, how did you eventually start Aging Family Partners?
2: It was about almost 4 years ago. I'm middle-aged. I'm 59 right now. But I started to have friends and family members who were calling me because their aging loved ones were starting to have falls and fractures, open-heart surgeries, needing some type of care down the road that normally people don't really consider or know. And I said to my husband, you know what, people are going to need me when there's some type of negative happening in their lives. And I hung up for my sister-in-law because her father was enduring a great deal of medical complications, and she was going to have him go to a nursing facility. And being a nursing home administrator myself and a physical therapist, I was able to help her walk through those nuances that she needed to be aware of to be best prepared on behalf of her family and her dad. And as soon as I hung up the phone, my husband said, this is what you need to do, is you need to help people navigate the complexities of aging because we don't know how to do that. And I said, well, I guess I don't fix my own car and I don't do my own taxes. I will be more than happy to help navigate families through this very challenging time called aging.
1: Yeah, and it sounds like from hearing your story and your interest and all that, it sounds like it truly is a passion and a life journey for you.
2: Yes. I always said the good Lord did not give me the ability to sing beautifully like my mother or be able to dance, but I sure can love little old people. And I want everyone to know about as we age, we need to recognize that these people that are aging have never been 70 before. They've never been 80 before. We have never been middle-aged before. And it's very hard to go through that

0: aging journey and expect everyone to be perfect every time. My yearning for everyone to know is, as you're sitting around a dinner table sometimes, in a very short period of time, you could be sitting around an assisted living table. You could be sitting around a table at a nursing home, at an activity. In a very quick moment, our life will change forever. And I want people to be prepared that they have all that they need in order to live their best life now and be planned for the future so that they can still continue to live with their preferences and what they had dictated as their plan.
1: That's a great word, Tamara. A little bit about, let's start with some of the physical limitations. Of course, I've had, you know, I'm good friends with Dawn Steimer, who used to be the host of Around the House. And of course, she helped, you know, aging in place, some of the things to have in play. But let's start with your physical limitations. And then, of course, I want to get into the mental. But can you start with how that starts to evolve and what we experience as we age?
0: Well, over time, we start to experience just a breakdown in all of our different systems. And whether it's the systems we can see, such as our ability to walk, our ability to lift, to carry, to drive a car, it's really the internal systems that also start to break down. So as we get older, we get stiffer. It's harder for us to move. We start to have arthritis. So our stability in walking and balancing and carrying groceries, getting up and down from a chair, being able to be reactionary because our reactions start to change. And so being able to press on the brake, being able to, sit on the floor and play with a grandchild and get back up. We have weaker muscles. Our metabolism starts to slow down. Our blood flow isn't as strong as it used to be. So that can lead to more difficulty in being able to run and play with our grandchildren, being able to even walk around the allotment. So we have weaker bones. And so we need to be aware of fractures. Currently, 1 in 4 people over the age of 65 will fall every year, and 37% of those people will have some type of significant injury.
1: Yeah.
0: So I want people to realize that as our bodies start to naturally break down, we need to be aware of what that impact will be.
1: Now, we can do some things to counter that, right, as we still can. I mean, our movement is so important. What can we be doing before we get to that point?
0: If I could say anything, it would be stay active. Not everybody
1: yes.
0: is an exerciser. and I'm not here as a physical therapist to tell everybody they need to be exercising. But just moving the way that you would normally move. If you are sore someday, you have pain someday, make sure you're getting up and you're moving, whether you walk up and down your stairs at home, whether you just walk around the block, do something that you love. I have a very dear friend that loves pickleball. I know that's like a really, really big thing. Just staying active. If you like to swim, if you simply want to go walk around the mall, anything that you normally do, whether you're lifting groceries, whether you're playing with grandchildren, the first thing is not an aggressive exercise program, but it is continuing to move and have a purpose to your movement every day. Many people volunteer, many people go to church, many people go visit other friends that are maybe unable to leave their home. Whatever it is leading an active lifestyle, doing something that gives you purpose and pleasure every day will help keep you going.
1: Yeah, I couldn't agree more. And you mentioned we get stiffer, our bones get weaker. Movement to me with people that I've known, Tamara, and it includes my father. I mean, once, you know, he had had an accident, he fell, hurt his hip, and at that point he had to have a hip replacement, and he was pretty much wheelchair bound, and it was unbelievable how fast he went downhill after he lost the ability to have that movement. So I've seen that with several people, that it's so important to make yourself get out and move. And as you say, it doesn't have to be intense exercise, just something that keeps you active for 30 to 45 minutes a day, even just walking through your neighborhood or whatever.
0: Absolutely, absolutely. And I know that many times here in Tennessee, we have lots of hills and so forth. But just getting out and maybe making a date with a really good friend 2 or 3 days a week to go walk at the mall would be wonderful, because then you get the socialization. And I think that's very important. That something that we learned really strongly through COVID was that we really isolated the seniors. And I was running an independent living, assisted living, and memory care at that time. And I had to keep my seniors in their apartment to help keep them safe. We kept their families out, and they really were isolated in their rooms. And I have to say that sometimes I think I may have lost more seniors to isolation more than I did the COVID or any comorbidities that came along with the COVID. So if you can make an appointment with a very dear friend a couple of times a week, that gives you purpose, it gives you socialization, it gives you movement. And I think that would be the best thing that people can do, is to connecting with somebody that they enjoy being around and doing something active.
1: Yeah, I think that's a great word, not only the movement, the socialization. One of the things I also is it creates routine. You know, I talked to some of that with pre-retirees, Tamara, is that when you're getting ready to retire, it's just important to develop routine in that first year of retirement. Because, you know, after a month or two, you know, if you don't have routine, it can sometimes people go downhill and don't thrive with that type of a lifestyle.
0: Absolutely. I think every day we still need structure. And I don't know if anybody remembers when we were raising our children and it was summer break and we all were so thrilled with summer break because we had no structure. We had no time frame. And then all of a sudden come July, we're like, oh my gosh, we need structure. We're just all awry. There's nothing predictable. And I think that's really applicable in retirement as well, is that getting yourself into a routine, into a structure, is immensely important to keep you moving forward. Everybody thinks, oh, I'm just going to be lazy and sit on the couch and do nothing. Well, then that leads into, like you said, the mental decline, the desire to want to go out and do more and to be an integral part of our society, which really keeps us healthy and moving.
1: We're visiting with Tamara Fay. She is the owner of Aging Family Partners, and we're talking about the challenges of aging. When we come back, we'll really start diving into some of the other challenges we see, especially mental, and what we can be doing to put things in place to be able to age more gracefully. So stay with us. This is More Living with Jim Brogan here on News Talk 98.7 WOKI.
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1: Welcome back to More Living, right here on News Talk 98.7 WOKI. I'm your host, Jim Brogan, and we're visiting with Tamara Fay today. She is an expert on the challenges of aging. She has her own company, Aging Family Partners. Tamara, you know, about 40%, believe it or not, I was kind of shocked to see this statistic, that are 65 or older have age-associated memory impairment in the United States. That's about 16 million people, and about 1 in 9 people aged 65 and older has Alzheimer's, and almost two-thirds of those are women. Talk about memory care. We think about dementia. But just talk about what that statistic I just mentioned about just age-associated memory impairment.
0: I have to be honest with you. I have not heard that statistic before. And so, but what I can share with you is that it is dementia and Alzheimer's is becoming extremely costly to us as a society. And I just want people to know that there are different avenues of support out there. There are medications, there are interventions, there are services, there are facilities, there are home health agencies that can help with wherever that person is experiencing those weaknesses in their cognitive ability. And I want to talk about cognitive for just a moment. A lot of people just think that the dementia is about their forgetfulness or their memory. But there is so much involved in the way that we think and rationalize. So when we have somebody that has memory impairment, as you were speaking, it starts to affect not only their memory, but their ability to process information, the ability to make safe decisions, the ability to do risk versus positive versus negative. It is all that makes us in being able to integrate with our everyday living. And I think that many times people, I think especially for you in the financial world, people start to see that bills are being paid twice or not being paid at all. There's maybe being large sums of money being transferred. There's maybe new people that are helping them make decisions. So I think many times you'll see a lot of those cognitive issues noticed in the financial decision instability, along with forgetting to do everyday life of mobility. Many times people go, oh gosh, I forgot where I put my keys. It is when we start that our memory and our ability to function, think, and integrate decision-making into our life starts to impede our safety and within our own everyday function, whether we are trying to just go to an appointment, whether we're forgetting that we're leaving a pot on the stove and it starts to burn. There are so many areas that we notice that our thinking and our processing is off, not just our memory.
1: Well, that leads me to a question. You know, conversations about care can be tough. And I know probably just about all of us have seen this happen where we were dealing with an aging loved one, and it was a very difficult process. If someone you love is having a tough time caring for themselves, how do you approach a conversation with them about potential assistance or making a move?
0: I think the first is to always remember that they were an independent person. And I always want people to think, okay, if one of my loved ones was coming to have this conversation with me, how would I want to be approached with it? And I think many times the sandwich generation, who are most times going to be the ones that step up to help take care of mom or dad, aunt or uncle. And that
1: talk just for a minute to Mayor about the family. You mentioned the sandwich generation. Can you just define that a little bit for anybody that may not know what that is?
0: Yeah, the sandwich generation are those individuals that have someone that came before them and someone that has come after them. So whether it would be, usually it is us middle-aged individuals that have a mom, a dad, an aunt, an uncle, or even a grandparent still that maybe will need our assistance. And then also maybe children or grandchildren that we're still responsible for in some capacity. So people find themselves in the sandwich generation trying to balance all of those hats and all of those responsibilities. And it becomes overwhelming many times. And so what is best for them is to sit down, and whether it's you or whoever maybe has the best relationship with that person, or maybe you bring a best friend in, you know, maybe your loved one has a best friend that is also seeing that maybe there is some decline in some capacity, and maybe sitting just together to talk about what is it that they feel, how their day is going. Do they feel like they're struggling to achieve anything throughout the day? And just being respectful of, they were independent, they had work, they had raised families, they paid taxes, they've gone on vacation. These are very independent people that now over time are starting to decline just by normal aging and maybe needing more support. So I would say the first introduction to someone is to get whoever maybe has the best rapport with that person, and maybe even a best friend or a spouse or another sibling, to sit down and just openly discuss on how they feel every day is going. Are they struggling in any way? And letting them know that this is a safe conversation, that we're not rushing them off to a nursing home, to an assisted living, that we just want to have dialogue about them living safely in their own home. And when they share with us maybe what they are experiencing, say, mom, dad, aunt, uncle, grandma, we can help get support here in your home that you can stay safely at home. But first, we want to know what those areas are that you're really struggling with. And we are here to support you in any way. But just because you may feel that you are not able to do something that you used to be able to do doesn't mean that we're going to fix it for you and ship you out. It just means we're having dialogue to find out how we can best give you the highest quality of life by whatever resources or abilities we as family members can provide to you.
1: It can be difficult, and as I said, I've dealt with that with my own family, especially my father. You know, they want to keep the complete independence. You know, it's hard to acknowledge, I think. I mean, I'm not there. I'm middle-aged. I'm 55. But at least seeing my dad and my mom, you know, some people have a hard time accepting it and coming to grips with it. So it can be challenging. Can you talk about, in addition to that, the importance of having good legal documents, a good medical power of attorney, and a good financial power of attorney, where you've named the right person, you have a fallback for that person if that person cannot serve, how important those documents are to take care of us while we're alive?
0: Yes, I was just hoping that we would talk about that a little bit, because 60 to 70% of Americans lack wills and estate plans. And that was something that I read the other day. And I have been amazed through this journey to find how many people over the age of 65 do not have those legal documents in place. And I must share with you that I had a gentleman not too long ago who did not have those documents in place, did not have anyone named. And before I know it, he was in an assisted living, had fallen, and there was no one to call. Mm-hmm. And they were calling me, and I said, I have no legal authority over him, so you need to just make your best judgment, because this was his directive, was that he didn't have anybody, he didn't assign anybody. And I cannot tell you how crucial it is to make sure that those documents are in place, both the wills and the powers of attorney, both financial and health care. And I would recommend going, and I have, of course, am no attorney, but at least going three deep. I also had a gentleman that his wife was killed in an accident, which left him unable to care for himself due to some memory issues that he had prior. He was involved in the accident as well. And this caused him to need representation because he wasn't able to make his own decisions. The next person in line was experiencing health concerns, and then there was no one after that. So
1: when you say 3D, you're
0: at least be.
1: Yeah, so when you're saying 3D, if you're saying have your primary, then have a fallback to that and another fallback to that, which I completely agree with. That's one of the major things I talk about when I talk about mistakes people make with their legal documents. That is one of them, is not having enough fallbacks. You know, so a lot of people don't even have a singular fallback. A lot of times people are like, well, it would be one of my kids, but I don't want to single out one child over another. And so they don't name anybody.
0: Yes. Yes. Absolutely.
1: So we see this all the time.
0: Yes, I bet you do. And if I can even make one other recommendation, my husband and I redid ours last year, and we always had our siblings as those that would be stepping forward and speaking on our behalf. And I want to share with people not to be afraid to go to the next generation as we get to a certain age, because it really becomes the next generation that we're going to fall back on to help us make those decisions, as opposed to our siblings who are also aging like we are. That if you have a next generation below, to maybe if that person's in that ability of age group to be in that capacity to make that decision, to at least have one of those fallbacks being in the next generation for you.
1: Absolutely. That's a great word, too. We're visiting with Tamara Fage. We're talking about the challenges of aging. When we come back, I want to talk about the different types of care options. It doesn't necessarily, as she said, it's not necessarily going into a facility. I do want to ask her opinion on some of these graduated retirement facilities. We'll also have our dollars and cents segment. What is an overlooked thing you might not understand about your power of attorney document and the different types of power of attorney? Are you giving up control when you name your power of attorney? So stay with us. This is More Living with Jim Brogan right here on News Talk 98.7 WOKI.
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7: Temperatures will be cooler than average for this time of year in a range of the low to mid 80s, feeling a little bit warmer for those folks who get more sunshine. We will see some lingering rain through the early afternoon, mostly clearing in the evening. As we head overnight, another round is expected to pick up with some heavy rain possible and some thunderstorms that will continue into your Sunday morning. From the WVLT First Alert Weather Center, I'm meteorologist Megan Desmal.
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1: 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We're talking with Tamara Fay, and we're talking about the challenges of aging. In a moment, we're going to visit a little bit more with her about different care options. We're going to talk about the stress and how we can provide relief for primary caregivers. Before we get back to Tamara, however, it is time for Dollars and Cents.
8: Want to be sure you are getting the most out of your retirement? For all the years of your retirement? That's the primary goal of More Living with Jim Brogan and our Dollars and Cents segment, where we provide you with an important financial tip that will help positively impact the quality of your life in retirement. And now, here's Jim with this week's Dollars and Cents tip.
1: Understanding the power of attorney document and what it does and what it does not do. First off, there are two primary main power of attorney documents. There's the medical power of attorney, which is for someone to make your medical decisions when you cannot. And then there's the financial power of attorney, which is for someone to pay your bills and administer your affairs when you cannot. Many people are not aware, like on a financial power of attorney, you know, there are some accounts you have that are in your name. If you have retirement accounts, IRA, 401k, you know, it's an individual retirement account. It's just in your name. You may think that if something happens to you and you're temporarily incapacitated, your spouse can act for you on that, not without the proper legal documentation, because your spouse is not on that. They're not a co-owner of an IRA. And with all the privacy laws and things, it can get hairy. Same things can happen with the medical power of attorney. The main thing I want to cover is that there are two main kinds of powers of attorney. Not that there aren't more, but there's two main ones. One is what's called a durable power of attorney, and the other is what's called a springing power of attorney. Let's start with the durable power of attorney. You know, if I've named my wife as my durable financial power of attorney, she is my power of attorney, both now and in the future. The word durable actually means the power of attorney is durable upon my incapacity. In other words, yeah, she can make decisions for me and pay my bills when I'm incapacitated, but she can do that now too. So if I name her as my financial power of attorney, she could actually go clean out my bank account. Now, we're a first marriage. I'm not at all worried about that. The other type of power of attorney is a springing power of attorney. A springing power of attorney springs to life upon your incapacity. So if I named her my springing power of attorney, then she has to show the fact that I cannot act for myself. And if I want, I can have my day in court. Now, you can do this with a medical or a financial power of attorney. And when I tell folks about the differences, people, their initial reaction is, well, why wouldn't everybody do a springing power of attorney? Well, there's challenges with that, too. My father had a springing medical power of attorney. And so he had to be proven incompetent or having lack of capacity for us to make his decisions. And we went through a phase where he didn't want to give that up. And for us to do that, he was a former lawyer in his working career. He would have had his day in court. He would have been able to challenge us taking over his medical decisions. And he would have done it. And he could have cleaned himself up, gotten himself into court at first thing in the morning. He had vascular dementia. He was also dealing with some ongoing alcohol issues. And he could have gotten in front of a judge, I think, and cleaned himself up and made a compelling case. But the hardest thing for us is we would have had to sit there and tell the judge, my dad is incapable. He's incompetent now to make his own medical decisions. And that can be very, very difficult. It can even be difficult with a spouse. So what I typically see is with first marriages, people do name their spouses their regular power of attorney. They don't do a springing power of attorney. Where we see springing powers of attorney more frequently is when it's a second marriage, maybe you have a blended family, or maybe you've named your child or your children in a specific order. You may not want them to just be able to act. You may want, you know, some sort of an event to trigger that. But that can get challenging, too, when you start paying bills and doing things like that. So the bottom line is when you work with an attorney to draft these documents, and I'm not an attorney, but I think it's important that they either educate you on these different options and what they mean so you can make an informed and prudent decision, or they ask you the right types of questions so that they can make the proper recommendation. But if you go, the only way that's going to happen either way, though, is if the attorney spends time getting to know you and your family needs. A 10-minute interview or even a 30-minute interview with an attorney is probably not going to be enough for them to truly understand your needs to make the appropriate recommendations. So when you're working with an attorney, work with someone who is thorough, complete, and really understands you and takes the time to get to know your needs.
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1: 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You can use that to listen to our shows. We've also got our resources page. One thing I'll mention is I've got a class in March on the 25th, so a little bit of, over a month away, and it's on tax planning specifically, and it's through Pellissippi State Community College. It's through their adult outreach and community development. So it's for people that are retired or getting ready to retire. And it's a class specifically on tax planning and your retirement. And it's, again, March 25th, 6:30 p.m., so it's one two-hour class, one night, where in that class I'm going to cover as many things as I can, really dive deep. How does our tax system work? How can you use that tax system to try to minimize your tax bill across the rest of your lifetime, not just now, not just in 2025, but for the rest of your life? What happens when you turn 73 and you have to start taking those distributions taxable from your retirement accounts? What can you be doing now? Understanding the history of our income tax rates gives us a better understanding of where we may be going in the future. So if you want more information, you can go to PellissippiTaxPlanning.com. Again, Tuesday, March 25th, 6:30 to 8:30 p.m. Go to PellissippiTaxPlanning.com and you can get more information. Today we're visiting with Tamara Fay. We're talking about the challenges of aging. And Tamara, you mentioned in that last segment kind of what are some of the types of care options as people start to need assistance?
0: Absolutely. There are multiple, and there are about nine that people traditionally are aware of, and it's independent living, assisted living, memory care, nursing homes, home health services, hospice services, and then there's also something called inpatient hospice care, along with adult daycare and respite stays. And all of them play an intricate role based on different levels of what type of help that client may need. And many people think that they're all the same, but they truly are not. And there are reasons that being able to enter those type of services when they're needed are very critical to help reduce any type of further decline or issues for that aging loved one along the line. So if I could just briefly describe a little bit about each one, just so people have an understanding that an independent living environment is basically for any of those people that are independent with their self-care, but just do not want the hassle of having to care for a home or the home maintenance. An assisted living is maybe somebody that needs a little help with bathing or dressing, maybe with some meals. But other than that, with a vibrant type of living environment that has socialization, memory care communities, and there are many of them out there that help really concentrate on the deficit of that person that is struggling with either behaviors or cognitive impairment, but gives them that specialized care because they are specially trained caregivers. Nursing homes, of course, everyone is very familiar with, but that's usually for someone that needs 24-hour support for medical reasons as well as mobility issues. Home health services cover a plethora of interventions, whether they're going there for therapy or nursing, or they just need someone there as a personal care provider to help them with some bathing, dressing, or homemaking skills. Inpatient hospice care is really for those people. We have a lovely facility in northern Knoxville for this. If they have really intense symptoms as they are starting to decline and actively passing, that they do a beautiful job helping to keep that person comfortable and working with the family, and regular hospice services, which really can be provided wherever that person is, whether they're in a nursing home, whether they're home, whether they're in assisted living, to help provide comfort and pain management. Adult daycare centers are an excellent opportunity. We have many in our local area that a caregiver who still has that person at home that has some type of cognitive impairment either needs respite time away or are still working can go for socialization, care, and intervention for adult daycare centers. And the last one are respite stays. And some insurance companies will pay for that. Some long-term care insurances will pay for that. But that's really for those people that, whether they are the injured person, maybe having surgery and can't go straight home from their rehab, can go to an assisted living to help continue their rehab and get stronger. Or for that person that really wants to take a break or go on vacation, but they're a full-time caregiver. So they place their aging loved one there, whether it's a nursing home or assisted living, to help get that care while they are gone.
1: Yeah, and you mentioned the caregiver. I think sometimes we maybe underestimate the primary caregiver when it's a spouse, especially, or even a child. What a weight that can be, both physically, emotionally, mentally, all of the things. And how oftentimes the healthy spouse that's doing the caregiving oftentimes passes away before the spouse that needs the care.
0: Yes, that's correct.
1: So the respite care for a caregiver is so critically important.
0: Yes, it is. And many times they feel guilty upon using that because they're like, oh, well, I should be able to handle it. And, oh, I have strangers caring for my loved one. And there's just so many emotions tied to that. But the overwhelm and the exhaustion and the burnout of caregivers are very apparent. And I just want people to know that those services are out there for them and to
1: Absolutely.
0: Never feel bad that they have time to get refueled for themselves.
1: Absolutely. We're visiting with Tamara Fay. We're talking about the challenges of age. And when we come back for our final segment, I do want to talk about some of the resources available right here in Knoxville. And when should you start creating a plan for this? So stay with us. This is More Living with Jim Brogan here on News Talk 98.7 WOKI.
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1: 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Today we're visiting with Tamara Fay about the challenges of aging. And one thing I want to cover, Tamara, is, you know, as one begins receiving care, there's a lot of emotion around being a burden, a loss, and giving up a sense of independence. Up to 35% of residents in long-term care facilities may experience either major depression or clinically significant depressive symptoms. What can we be doing to help our loved ones with the emotional side of these kinds of transitions?
0: Them is professional intervention. I think that families do their very best at supporting mom and dad, but sometimes we end up taking over for them, which then leaves them in a more dependent state. I believe that if they had someone that is experienced in speaking with them about those challenges of aging and helping them work through that psyche, I think that's instrumental in helping them move forward. And I think that many of us have kind of situational type depressions when we get into different chapters of our life where we really feel that we're out of control and we're not able to have and live the life that we're wanting, that especially when you have to grieve the loss of independence, the loss of abilities, the loss of maybe friendships, the loss of being the monarch of the family, it is crucial to get that intervention. And many times I think that needs to come from a professional. And I know that there are so many out there that really specialize in the senior elderly geriatric population to be able to help them. And I think as family members, being able to give them grace and understanding that they are literally fighting for their life and their independence. No one's ever had to get permission to do what they wanted to do. They could always get up and go. They can always drive themselves. But now they're in a position, whether they're in a facility or even at home requiring assistance at home, that we offer them grace and understanding and not try to fix all of their issues, but to be there as they walk through decision making and having some of that autonomy still there for them.
1: Tamara, we also hear, of course, big, you know, a lot of stories very, very bad about elder care abuse. First off, Tamara, what is elder abuse?
0: Well, there's multiple definitions of abuse, but traditionally it is someone that has purposely and intentionally abused a person. And that could be an elderly person, which is traditionally 65 or older. It could be something that's financial. It could be something that is verbal. It could be something that's physical and even sexual in nature. And most times, believe it or not, it is due to someone that they know that this abuse happens. And it is overwhelming to me that anyone would look at a precious elderly person and take advantage of them in any of those circumstances that I just read.
1: In our industry, you know, Tamara, we have to be very, very in tune to our clients' mental acuity. You know, we're dealing with their financial savings. But you mentioned several different areas where you can see elder abuse. If someone is concerned that a friend, a neighbor, or a loved one is experiencing elder abuse, what should we do?
0: I would contact the local authorities on a non-emergent line. And there's also something called the Adult Protective Agency. And that is, I help seniors throughout the United States. And so to anyone listening outside of our local area, there are always Adult Protective Services. And I would reach out to them with your concerns. And they will be more than happy to look into that situation for you.
1: Tamara, almost 15% of Knoxville residents are over age 65. What are some local community resources for aging adults when it comes to things like hot meals, rides to appointments, or as you said, just socialization?
0: There is something called CAC, which is our Office on Aging, and it's the Community Action Committee. And they are really kind of the hub for everything, all the services all in one place. And they will help with employment, information, benefits, nutritional support, and other resources. And if people are able to go online, they can simply look up CAC Knoxville, and they would be able to locate that. We also have six local senior centers here in Knoxville, county that have SAIL programs, which is Staying Active and Independent for Life, which are exercise programs that people can partake. They also have the Area Agency on Aging, and called ETHRA here, and that's for people that are 60 or over, and they have the greatest economic and social need. And in that group of individuals, they help with getting home-delivered meals, homemaker services, personal care services, legal services, and ombudsman services, and so much more. So ETHRA, E-T-H-R-A, is the best place for them to start. And then lastly, there's actually a free, if people are able to log on to the computer, there's a senior services directory here from the Office on Aging. And they have, I don't even know, 50 different links, if not more, of every type of guidance and education that people will need just to get started on locating those type of services for their loved ones.
1: Tamara, we just have about 15 or 20 seconds. How can people reach you and find out more about what you offer?
0: Absolutely. Well, they are happy to reach out via phone, and my phone number is 865-630-2800. Again, 865-630-2800. And then I also have a website, agingfamilypartners.com, and they are able to schedule time for a free consultation and just for them to be able to feel free to share what's on their mind. I always say with people, it doesn't have to make sense. It's just their time to share with me what's heavy on their mind, and we will share how we can help from there.
1: Well, Tamara, thank you so much for taking time out of your schedule. Thank you for tuning in this week to More Living with Jim Brogan. Thank you to Wayne for engineering the show and to Jill for helping produce the show. 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
5: Take two, I'm Daria Albinger, making good on a promise.
6: As I said 3 months ago, the show must go on. We were backstage, and we both wanted to just have it go on, whether it was 2 o'clock, 3 o'clock in the morning, it didn't matter.
5: Christina Coleman has more about last night's rescheduled White House Correspondents' Dinner.
7: First jokes was about HHS Secretary RFK Jr., who has been known to make some headlines over roadkill.
6: Delicious beef tenderloins, very special beef. And I want you all to know that Bobby Kennedy is right here. Personally ran over the cow in his car.
7: And he also roasted California Senator Adam Schiff, who he has mocked many times before, and he certainly didn't hold back.
6: I hate some people. You know, I shouldn't say this. I'm president. I'm not supposed to hate. I'm supposed to love everybody. But he's a terrible person.
7: He did address the safety and security concerns and gave a big shout out to the U.S. Secret Service and law enforcement and just thanking them for protecting and serving and keeping everybody safe.
5: The gunman, Cole Allen, is still being held. After nearly 2 weeks of U.S. military strikes, the president is hinting again that he's planning a major attack on Iran. Fox's Rebecca Castor in Washington.
8: U.S. Central Command did not announce any new strikes on Iran last night. The president says diplomatic talks have resumed, but he could still greenlight this massive attack he's considering at any point.
9: I think they're getting more and more serious as the days go by.
8: Now there's another unexpected disruption to the flow of oil in the Red Sea. Iran's proxy in Yemen, the Houthis, are blocking Saudi shipping and fired on at least 3 oil tankers this week. President Trump warned them to stand down or Iran would face the consequences.
5: Mr. Trump says the U.S. may also take over the Pickaxe Mountain facility. 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
5: The U.S. was not at yesterday's ribbon cutting for the Gordie Howe Bridge, which connects Detroit and Windsor, Ontario, Canada. It revoked the invitation over new U.S. tariffs.
27: The new Section 301 tariffs based on countries failing to end forced labor of workers or failing to stop imports of products made with forced labor. Across multiple administrations, the U.S. Trade Representative's office kept records about forced labor data on countries. The new tariffs started down to the minute when the law forced the temporary Section 122 emergency tariffs to end. Senior administration officials tell us this is not about replacing one tariff with another. The Committee for Responsible Federal Budget estimates the new tariffs, along with the new tariffs on Brazil and Canada, will bring in about $950 billion over 10 years. That's about the same amount as if the emergency Section 122 tariffs continued.
5: Edward Lawrence with Fox Business. Maine Democrats are holding a nominating convention today. They're going to need a new U.S. Senate candidate to run in November.
31: Maine State Democrats hold their convention today in Bangor, where they're expected to nominate someone to run for the U.S. Senate against Republican incumbent Susan Collins. 601 delegates will be voting for either Troy Jackson, a former state Senate president, or healthcare advocate Sandra Pelletier. The Democratic contest is considered to be up in the air ever since frontrunner Graham Plattner was forced to suspend his campaign after complaints of sexual misconduct. Plattner also drew condemnation for having a Nazi tattoo he had since covered up. Eben Brown, Fox News.
5: In India, the education minister has resigned after weeks of protests demanding his removal over irregularities in the education system. It's a major victory for what's become known as the cockroach movement, which has been demanding change in Prime Minister Modi's administration. And that is not something that you often see in the Indian government. I'm Daria Albany. This is Fox News.
0: We're tracking some rain continuing into the early afternoon, mostly tapering off by the evening. High temperatures will be slightly cooler than average for this time of year in a range of the low to mid 80s. As we do head overnight, another round of showers is expected to pick up. Thunderstorms are possible. This will continue into your Sunday morning. From the WVLT First Alert Weather Center, I'm meteorologist Megan Desmal.
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1: 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Tim, Bobby, how are we doing this morning, guys?
2: Good.
3: Doing good.
2: It's not raining outside, which is awesome.
3: It will later.
1: Yeah, it's supposed to rain later, right?
2: Oh, I know. It's been raining in Chattanooga for like the last year and a half, it seems.
1: Well, we needed it. So, I mean, there's a blessing there. We did need it, but it has been a lot of rain.
2: A lot of gas in my lawnmower, too, trying to keep up with
1: it. Oh, yeah. Mowing a little more often than normal. Mm-hmm. Yeah, absolutely. Well, guys, it's good to have you. Let's just jump in here. And, Tim, I'm going to start with you. What is the biggest tax mistake people make before they retire?
3: I think a lot of folks don't look at the big picture when going into retirement and understanding how the taxable status of their money right now will affect them through retirement.
1: Oh, good.
3: We run a lot of calculators and run a lot of projections to kind of show what this actually looks like. And I know this is something we're going to talk about, but we're looking at how do we get Uncle Sam out of your pocket now to help you through retirement.
2: My answer is going to be ignoring it. Right. A lot of people go, I'm going to have to pay taxes. I'll just pay taxes when they come. Well, that's one way to handle it. It's not a good one. You got to actually like plan for it and make it a part of your retirement
1: budget. But Bobby, do you think that old thought process is still out there? Well, I'm retiring. My taxes are going to go down.
2: Yeah, a lot of people think like that. And maybe, right? But if you're a good saver, you have a big IRA or 401k balance, you've got a pension. And oh, by the way, Uncle Sam's debt is astronomical right now. And so you got to worry about legislative changes.
1: Yeah.
2: I would venture to say more people than not in retirement are going to have a higher tax bracket and may even pay more in taxes now that they're done working.
1: Isn't that funny? I think it was Fidelity did a study that said you may pay more in taxes when you're retired versus while you're working. And that says a lot right there.
2: Yeah, it wasn't like that when they invented the 401k.
1: Correct.
2: Like in the 80s. So when the 401k was sold, it made a whole bunch of sense.
3: That's right.
2: Now, I'm not trying to say a 401k doesn't make sense now.
1: It makes sense.
2: It's just more complicated.
1: Yeah. But Tim, aren't taxes historically low right now?
3: They are right now. I think we're in the third lowest tax bracket we've seen since the tax bracket started, right? And that's kind of the reason. So that whole idea of, hey, I'll be in a lower tax bracket when I retire probably is true, right? And you probably did the right thing by putting it away pre-tax while you were working, while tax rates were higher.
2: Yeah. It's true at this very moment.
3: Correct.
2: Right? Yeah.
3: But may not be true in the future, right? So now's the time to take advantage of those things.
1: So Bobby, you know, following up on that, should people be considering paying taxes now while they're at this historical low point?
2: Yes. Right. That's a simple
1: answer.
2: Right. It just makes sense because we don't know what the future is going to bring, but everything points to you're going to be paying more in taxes. I always think, you know, Tim's a big blue jeans guy, right? I don't know if you have a favorite brand or whatever, but this is what I think about.
3: Whatever's comfortable.
2: If you've got a favorite brand of blue jeans, right, and you go to the store and they're on sale for half off or, you know, a third off, you're going to use them at some point, right?
1: Yeah. Right.
2: Go ahead and stock up in your blue jeans.
1: Yeah.
2: You're going to pay those taxes at some point. Go ahead and pay them now when you know they're probably as cheap as they're going to be, so you don't have to do it in the future.
1: But isn't that a big pain point, Tim? I mean, hey, Mr. Retire, pre-retiree, I need you to go ahead and start spending more money now and paying Uncle Sam. I mean, that's a hard conversation to have.
3: Yeah, but I mean, if you understand that you look at that IRA account balance and you understand that the IRA value that you have there doesn't all belong to you, it makes that conversation a lot easier.
1: Yeah, I can see that a lot. So let's jump into Roth conversions. And Bobby, I'll start with you on this because I know that's something you and Tim, Brogan up in Knoxville, it's probably the number one conversation you're having with clients right now. Mm-hmm. They've accumulated a lot of wealth. You know, let's say they've got $1 million in a 401k. Let's use that for an example. Tim just said that $1 million does not all belong to them because they made a deal with Uncle Sam. I'm not going to pay you now. I'm going to pay you later. And we're talking about taxes may go up in the future. So someone comes in with that $1 million 401k, they sit down with you and Tim, and we start explaining what Roth conversions actually are. Can we break it down? Both of you jump in on this.
2: Yeah, if we're going to talk about what Roth conversions are, we're going to say that million

0: dollars is what we call pre-tax money. You've never paid taxes on that. So whenever you pull any money out of that account, I don't care if it's a dollar or $100,000, you're going to pay taxes on that.
1: Ordinary income tax?
0: Ordinary income taxes. So it shows up on your income tax return like you're working a job. And so it depends on how much you pull out and other sources of income, Social Security, pensions, rental income. It matters. There's a lot that goes into calculating your overall income.
1: Correct.
0: And then that's how much you get taxed on it. It's not like a brokerage account where it's capital gains. It's the highest tax rate you could be levied.
1: Subject to,
0: yeah. Right? And so the idea here is if we can be kind of specific about how we do it, we fill a tax bracket. Mm-hmm. We know how much income tax you're going to pay on that particular conversion. We take a chunk of money out of the pre-tax IRA or 401k. We stick it in a Roth.
2: Yep.
0: We prepay the taxes. The cool thing about that is the money that ends up in the Roth, you won't pay any taxes as it grows. And then when you pull the money out,
1: it's tax free. So, but Tim, I can only put so much into a Roth IRA.
2: On a contribution, that's true. Okay. What we're talking about, there's a big difference between contributions and conversions. Conversions have no income limits, and conversions have no conversion limits. You can convert as much as you want. You just have to be willing to pay that bill to Uncle Sam.
0: No age limits either.
2: No age limits either.
1: Right? So somebody with that $1 million 401k, if they wanted to roll all of it over or they wanted to convert all of that $1 million, they actually could.
2: You could.
1: They're going to have a huge tax bill.
2: That's right. You're going to owe a big tax bill to Uncle Sam. It'll probably put you at the top tax bracket, and then 40% of that's going to end up in Uncle Sam's pocket. So it's probably not the way we would suggest you do it. However, it is possible.
1: Yeah.
0: We met with a gentleman the other day, Tim, if you remember this, the math, I won't say it wasn't a glaring slam dunk to him do it all at once, but the math wasn't far off.
1: Right.
0: For him to go ahead and do it all at once and get it done. But to Tim's point, that gets you way up there in income tax brackets. That's very rarely what we suggest for people.
1: So, Bobby, I'd say for most people that you're having these conversations with, we're talking about a 4, 5, 6, 7 year period to convert money over. Is that correct?
0: Yeah, if not longer, right?
1: Okay, so maybe 10 years.
0: Two of the biggest things that come in to figure out how long you need to do it is how far away are you from your RMD age, right? Because that's kind of what we're trying to plan around. And when are you going to retire, right? Because if you're still working your job and you still have high earned income anyway, we generally don't want to add to it.
2: That's right.
1: Yeah. So, but Roth conversions are a hot topic right now.
0: Yeah, absolutely. We talk about it with everybody.
1: So, Tim, one more question on this segment. Who should not do a Roth conversion?
2: This, what I've noticed a lot recently, if you're single, filing single, and you're over the age of, you've already started RMDs, in other words, you've already taken your RMDs, a lot of times that's not making the most sense. I think everybody should consider doing Roth conversions, but we're noticing that a lot of times those individuals, it's a little bit harder to make it make sense right now.
0: And every once in a while, very rarely, we'll run into somebody who's, invested in real estate, instead of putting money in a 401k or an IRA, they'll go out and buy another rental house, that sort of thing. So if you don't have a big pre-tax balance, it doesn't make sense.
2: Yep.
0: Or if you have really high retirement income from maybe a portfolio of rental properties, maybe it doesn't make sense, but that's very few and far between.
1: And would you guys right now, especially for Gen Xers, millennials, would you be recommending that they get into some kind of Roth IRA, Tim?
2: Yeah, absolutely. Again, we're at the third lowest tax bracket in history, especially if you're in the beginning years of your career development. You're probably not making as much as you will in 10, 20, 30 years. I would suggest that the majority of what you have, as much as you can, get into those Roth IRAs right now. That would be, 10, 30, 40, 50 years of tax-free growth that could really be beneficial.
0: Well, and also remember, if you're in one of these high earner jobs, right, doctors, tech, those sorts of things, you're probably going to be incomed out of a Roth option.
2: Right.
0: You can only put so much – your income can only be so high before it's not an option for you anymore. So take advantage.
1: And Gen Xers is big, right? Because they're probably about 10 years out from retirement.
2: That's
1: so if they can start converting now, would that be smart?
0: Yeah. And a lot of times you can convert in a 401k. Don't overlook that.
1: Yeah. So, folks, listen, when we come back, I want to stick to the tax topic because we have several other questions that relate to taxes. So we're going to stick with taxes on the second segment. Are you ready for future taxes? Do you have a tax plan in place? You can go to plantodaytaxbill.com, plantodaytaxbill.com. Go take that quiz. Also, if you'd like a copy of my book, Plan Today, Own Tomorrow, it's really easy. All you have to do is scan that QR code at the bottom of your screen if you're watching us live on YouTube or Facebook. We'll get your information. We'll send it right out to you absolutely free. Then you can come in and have a conversation with the guys here in Chattanooga or up in Knoxville. So when we come back, we're going to be talking about more questions you should be asking yourself right now before you retire. And even if you're just retired, you're post-retired, these are questions you need to be asking yourself. And we're going to stick with taxes when we come back. We'll be right back.
3: In 2020, the Dow Jones lost 37% of its value due to the pandemic crash and eventually recovered. In 2008, the Dow Jones closed more than 50% down from its previous high due to the financial subprime crisis and eventually recovered. The dot-com bubble of 2000 erased nearly 80% of value from the NASDAQ, or close to $5 trillion, and it eventually recovered. Other negative market events include the Black Monday losses of 1987, the complete market crash of 1929, and the flash crash of 2010. And those markets eventually recovered. 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
1: 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You can take that from the comfort of your home. See if you're ready for future taxes. And after you take that quiz, come in and see the guys. Again, here in Chattanooga, 423-710-9199. Up in Knoxville, 865-951-7526. Gentlemen, let's stick with taxes, because I think we were having a great conversation. And there's a few others that I'd like to ask you that I don't think people are really thinking about. Bobby, I'll start with you on this. Can taxes affect how much Social Security I actually get to keep?
0: Yes, right. So Social Security is generally taxable, and it depends on the amount of income you have. And so if you have pre-tax IRAs and you get into that RMD period, right, at that point, you're done trying to plan for, you know, how much income you can show on your income tax return, yeah, right? That RMD is required. I mean, it's called a required minimum distribution, and it's going to grow every year, right? So the income that you show, the taxable income on your income tax return at that point, is very hard to reduce.
1: Okay.
0: And so that may bump you up to like 85% of your Social Security benefit being taxable.
1: So the government's going to take 85% of my benefit?
0: No.
1: Okay.
0: But 85% of the money you get is now subject to income tax, right?
2: That's right.
0: That's a good point, Gary. That's often misunderstood.
1: Correct.
0: But if you get ahead of it and start doing Roth conversions, and you have this bucket of tax-free money you can pull from when you need it, at that point you can kind of control how much taxable income shows up on your income tax return.
2: That's right.
0: Right? It's completely legal. Sounds kind of fishy, but you can actually, you know, have more money.
2: That's the tax code for you.
1: Yeah, that's the tax code for you. Yeah,
0: you can actually have more money to spend, and not all of it show up on your income tax return as taxable income. So you get to keep more of that. Medicare premiums are a big one too.
1: That's my next question. Mm-hmm. I was going to throw it, Tim. So Social Security can be impacted, mm-hmm, by taxes. Can our Medicare premiums be impacted by taxes?
2: As your income levels go up, there are certain thresholds that you'll hit. They're called IRMA brackets. And they are at certain levels of income to say that if you make XYZ or more, then you will pay increased Part B premiums for Medicare. And these are two of the things that we really plan around in the Roth conversion and income retirement planning process, right?
1: Okay.
2: Unfortunately, it's not as easy as just, hey, tell me how much money you got, and I'll tell you what, you know, everything looks like. This is a deeper, mm-hmm, dive. This is what real planning looks like, and this is what Bobby and I dive in and do for our clients every day.
1: Okay, I love that. Bobby, what is the difference between tax preparation and tax planning?
0: Yeah, this is
1: I love this. We can spend a whole show on this.
0: Yeah, and I've got a lot of CPA friends, so I want to preface this by saying I'm not talking down or talking junk about my CPA friends, but this is really not their issue. It's people's issues when they go talk to their accountant to file their taxes, right? They go, Tim, if you're my accountant, I don't want to pay Uncle Sam a dime more than I need to this year. You know, make my tax bill as low as possible. And they get to work, right? And so they'll tell you, you know, give the pre-tax accounts, 401ks, IRAs, you know, take as many deductions as, mm-hmm. as possible, sure. right? And that results in you writing a check or that's the least or getting the biggest refund. That's tax preparation oftentimes, right? Okay. They're just filling out the tax form and filing right. for you. Tax planning is a bigger picture deal wherein, okay, it may not be the best thing for you to pay the least amount of taxes in 2026, right? We talked about how it's the lowest, third lowest income tax bracket ever.
2: That's right.
0: Let's go buy some blue jeans, right? Let's go ahead and pay a little bit more. You know, you may not be happy at your accountant, and I don't think anybody's gone to their CPA and said, make my tax bill as big as it can.
1: Right.
0: Right? But if you pay more now, chances are you're going to pay a lot less later.
2: That's right.
0: And it really puts CPAs and tax preparers, they get put in a bad spot, right?
1: Right, yeah.
0: Because that's a tough conversation to have with your clients if you can't sit down and explain the bigger picture.
2: You got it.
1: So Tim, here at Guardian, we do tax planning. We don't do tax preparation.
2: Yeah, I would describe the difference as rearview mirror versus windshield. Our job is to look through the windshield and see where we're going to. Your CPA's job is to look in the rearview mirror at the previous year and say, here's how we make the most out of the taxes from your last year.
1: That's really good. So, Tim, how often should folks be reviewing their tax strategies?
2: Every year.
1: Every year.
2: This is a conversation. Unfortunately, it's not something that's just kind of set it and here's the plan and let's do it. Bobby and I tell everyone that we sit in front of with Roth Conversions, this has to be an annual conversation that we have.
1: I love that. And Bobby, so someone's listening to the show today and they have a financial planning firm they're already working with and they have not had a conversation about tax planning. Hmm. Is that a red flag?
0: Yeah, I wouldn't call them a financial planning firm at that point. And I'm not throwing stones, right? There are plenty of shops out there. There are investment management firms. Right, and investment management is an important part of financial planning, but it's one part. Right, your investment management affects your taxes. You know, affects your income planning, affects your healthcare planning. It affects all these other things. And if you're not looking at how all of those interact with each other, you're really setting yourself up to not be as optimized as you possibly can.
1: Tax planning is a big part of your whole financial future.
0: Yeah, you know what? We talk about that oftentimes before we talk about investment management.
1: Okay.
0: Right.
1: I love that. So, Tim, let's jump into RMDs, required minimum distributions. If you were born before 1960, it's at age 73. If you were born 1960 or after 75 years old, should folks be really thinking about doing more Roth conversions before they hit that RMD age?
2: Yeah, it's tremendously easier to do the Roth conversions before RMD age for the simple fact that you're not having to pull out more than what you wanted to and pay taxes on it. And the RMD that you pull out, you cannot Roth convert, right? Mm. That now has to go into a checking account, investment account, some kind of after-tax unqualified account. And so it does make it easier to get it done before RMDs. It still, in a lot of cases, makes sense after RMD age, but it does make it a little less,
0: it's not as
2: convertible
0: effective.
2: Amount is slimmer, right?
1: Mm-hmm. Yeah. Bobby, how many clients are you and Tim seeing right now that they've done well? You know, they got a big 401k, a big IRA, or several, and they're not even thinking about RMDs and the impact taxes are going to have on that.
0: Yeah, quite a bit, right? And so, you know, some don't even, you know, understand the way RMDs work, right? So we have to explain that. And then some just kind of are just accepting, well, RMDs are going to be there. It's nothing I can plan for. It's just something I'm going to have to accept and take, right?
1: Yeah. Right.
0: That's not really true, right?
1: Because a lot of times people don't even need that money.
0: That's right. Yeah. Or really they don't need as much as the government or Uncle Sam is going to make you take out. That's really the big issue.
2: That's right.
0: Right. You know, we talked with a gentleman the other day that takes like $3,000 a month out of his IRA. That's all he needs. He's been doing it for years.
1: Yeah.
0: And then when he gets to be 73, now all of a sudden it's going to be like $6,500 or $7,000. He goes, what am I going to do with all that money? We said, well, you're going to pay taxes on it, right? So let's get started doing some Roth conversions, take a little bit out, and see if we can't get that number down.
1: All right, I'd like to end the segment here, and Tim, I'll jump with you. What's one tax opportunity people will likely miss over the next few years?
2: I think we're in that big, beautiful bill stage where at the end of 2028, some of those temporary things go away. I think that was missed a lot. The big, beautiful bill had a lot of tax code in it, but a lot of those things are temporary and they go away after 2028.
1: Okay. Bobby?
0: Yeah, I agree with that, right? We know exactly what the tax code says until the end of 2028. And more frustratingly is I wish I could tell you what was going to happen January 1st, 2029.
1: We just don't know,
0: right? So take this opportunity to plan when we know what's going on, hoping that it continues, but it may very well not.
1: Can you guys elaborate a little more on the one big beautiful bill and the $6,000 deduction people are getting?
0: Yeah. If you're over 65,
1: based on income limits,
0: there it does phase out, but most people are going to get an extra $6,000 a person credit for income taxes.
2: That's right.
0: Right. And so if you're a married couple, that's $12,000 you don't have to pay income taxes on. I'm going to suggest to you that as cool as it would be to get an extra $12,000 back on your income tax return, maybe let's talk about using that credit to Roth convert.
1: Yeah, you agree with that, Tim?
2: Yeah, and that's going to go away in a couple years. So take advantage of it, excuse me, while you can.
0: Yeah, that's something we do know is going away at the end of 2020.
1: So that's, you know, basically $12,026, $12,027, $12,028 if you're a married couple and you're under the income limits, that you can use that money to offset the taxes to Roth convert.
0: Yeah, and it's not $12,000 of Roth conversion. It's $12,000 of taxes from a Roth conversion.
1: That's a big deal.
0: So that number's a lot bigger than you can convert.
1: I love that. One of the things we created was a video series around Roth conversions, and they are out there on YouTube right now. It's at Advisors at Guardian, Advisors at Guardian on YouTube. 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And every time we do an updated video, you can go watch it. 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Put in your information. My wife will send you a book absolutely free. Then you can come in and have conversations with the guys about your taxes here in Chattanooga or up in Knoxville. When we come back, we're going to stick to these questions to Tim and Bobby. We're going to get into income and investments when we come back. Stay tuned.
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1: 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All right, Tim, Bobby, jumping into more questions people should be asking before they retire and even maybe right after they retire. And Bobby, I'm going to start with you here. How much money do I need to retire? Tough.
0: That's a tough question, right? And that number's not the same for everybody. And so really what we would try to, we're going to figure out what that number is for you.
1: Okay.
0: But it starts with a conversation. Really, what kind of lifestyle do you want to have in retirement? Right? What do you need to spend to keep your lifestyle going? You know, what type of savings do you have? Do you have taxable savings? Do you have pre-tax savings? We talked about in the last two segments because not all that money's yours.
1: Right.
0: Right. We work with people that have retired happily on $200,000, right? They have awesome income streams elsewhere. Right.
1: Social Maybe they have an pension, social security,
0: pension,
1: like
0: rental income. Yep. So they don't need a big pot of money. And then, you know, on the other side of it, maybe, you know, you're a very successful small business owner, right? And you didn't have, you know, a big retirement plan and all these sorts of things. So you need a bigger nest egg to create those income streams, right? So it depends.
2: It's also going to depend greatly on what your, you know, expenses are, what your lifestyle looks like and, you know, how much you're actually spending, right?
1: But Tim, a lot of people think they have to have millions of dollars to retire happy. And that's just not true.
2: Mm-hmm. Some people do.
1: Some people do, because their spending plan is quite large.
2: Yep.
0: Yeah.
2: No, not necessarily, right? We met with a couple not too long ago. They had both had great pensions, great Social Security. They had good working careers. And those income streams alone kind of covered everything that they needed and more for expenses on daily living. Now, we wanted to make sure things were covered for, you know, long-term care down the road, and we wanted to make sure they had some protection against inflation, and we were efficient in their tax planning, but they didn't need a huge pile of cash, right?
0: Yeah.
2: Again, they did well. They had it, but they were never going to spend it, and they said that, right? It's probably going to go to their kids.
1: Right. So you kind of did a different play on legacy planning versus income planning for those guys. I love that.
0: They're going to take some awesome trips, too.
2: That's right.
1: Yeah. So, Bobby, Tim, I'm going to you on this. Someone walks into the office. They're still in their old 401k, or they just have, you know, brokerage accounts out there, all in pre-tax accounts. Can they retire if the market drops 30% in 1 year? Let's say the first year they retire, market drops 30%. What kind of impact is that going to have?
2: I'm going to say that depends on their situation again, right?
1: Yeah.
2: How much are they spending? How much do they need that 401k? If they're in a situation like the couple we just talked about where pensions and Social Security take care of things, go ahead and retire, right? Okay. You don't have to pull money out of those accounts. A lot of people are in a position where you have to reach in and pull money out of those accounts when you retire. And when you have to do that and the market drops by 30%, you're now pulling on 30% less than what you originally had. And that really hurts some things. We call that sequence of returns risk. And taking that 30% hit the first year you retire versus the 10th year you retire makes a massive difference in what the portfolio looks like in the long term.
0: Man, I'm not getting mad at your questions here, Gary, but it's so, you know, we're in the social media age now.
1: Oh, gosh,
0: can I retire if the market drops 30%? That's supposed to scare you, and it should, right? A market drop the first year of retirement is a big deal. But, man, it depends, right? There's no answer for that. It depends on your individual situation, and that's why firms like ours are so important and the process we put together is so important because that is going to mean different things to everybody that walks through our door.
1: Absolutely. Right?
0: You got to sit down and figure out what it means for you.
2: That's right.
1: So talking about our process, Bobby, that you just brought up. I know the answer to this question, but I'm going to ask you anyway because I'm going to act like I'm a pre-retiree out there. I'm 64. I'm retiring, you know, January 1st of 2027. Should I still have money in the market?
0: You should. Okay. Yeah, you should have some money in the market, but it all depends, right? If you're retiring at the beginning of 2027, I'd even say, you know, before 2030, now's the time to get in and talk to somebody like us. Come see us, because that 30% drop, if it happens next month, Gary, sorry, buddy, you're probably not going to be retired. If you're sitting all in your 401k and you've got two-thirds of what you thought you were going to retire on, you're not going to retire with the lifestyle you thought you were going to be retired.
1: That's right.
0: With. But let's get in, and at that point, if you're getting close, you should not have as much exposure to stocks as you did when you were putting into that 401k, when you're in the accumulation phase.
1: Right.
0: But everyone still needs some exposure to that. You know, you want the growth that comes with the market. So there's a place for stocks in everybody's retirement plan. Just probably
1: how much?
0: It just depends, right?
1: How much?
0: If you're late 50s, early 60s, it's probably a lot less than you think.
1: So, Tim, that process that we use here at Guardian, can you talk about that for a few minutes? Because, you know, we just all agreed you should have money in the market, but there's different bucket strategies for where different assets go. Can you talk about that for a few minutes?
2: Yeah, we use our red bucket to kind of handle money in the market, right? That's money at risk. That could be bonds, that could be stocks, that could be ETFs, mutual funds. Any type of at-risk investment goes in that red bucket. And our green bucket is where we use fixed indexed annuities to kind of supplement income streams for you down the road. Whether you've got Social Security or pensions or rental income coming in, and we just need to supplement a gap to get you to where you want to be in retirement with an income stream, that allows us to get there. These are safe investments that have some decent growth or give a decent income throughout retirement. And then our yellow bucket being, hey, this is emergency funds, money at the bank. It's not working very hard for you, but you know it's there. You know it's accessible whenever you need it.
1: I love that. How often should folks be reviewing their portfolio, Bobby? Especially, let's say for post-retirees now.
0: At least once a year.
1: At least.
0: At least once a year, especially if you don't have a financial planner or an investment manager who's keeping an eye, you know, on that red bucket. Right. The thing about the market here in the last 5 years is it's given really good returns.
1: Yeah.
0: But it's introduced a lot more volatility into the system.
2: Sure.
0: And so, you know, that's the one beautiful thing about our bucket strategy is, you know, once you have allocated, and it's really a big part of it is a risk management strategy, right? If that is set up properly, and you have everything you need in the yellow bucket for emergencies, you have everything in the green bucket to make sure your income's taken care of, that 30% drop we talked about earlier in this segment, you're probably one of the people that doesn't matter as much to. Right? It's a bummer when you wake up and your red bucket's down 30 bucks. Or 30%.
1: 30 bucks, 30%.
0: I'm not going to pretend that it doesn't, you know, matter. But what it doesn't matter on is, am I going to run out of money? That's already taken care of in the green bucket.
1: Sure.
0: Am I going to get the same retirement check this month that I got last month? Yeah, right? Because your green bucket's taken care of. And that red bucket is there to provide that long-term growth.
1: So, Tim, should income, you know, someone comes in and see you and Bobby, they go see Brogan in Knoxville, should income planning become more important, or is it more important than investment planning?
2: Depending on
1: not more important, but is it a priority?
0: It's higher on the list, I'd say.
2: Of course, that needs to be a priority. You know, again, if income is kind of taken care of for you with pensions, Social Security, rental incomes, other sources, you know, maybe that's not the sole focus. But I would say 9 times out of 10, Bobby, we're focusing on the income planning before anything else is important.
0: Yeah, I don't care if you have $100,000 to retire on, or you have $100 million, right? You want to make sure you're not going to run out of money. And you want to make sure you can spend the money you want to spend. That's right. Income planning. That's everybody's got that same issue. It doesn't matter how wealthy you are.
1: So someone that comes in and sees you guys, okay, I would say in most cases, pensions, only 15% of people have a pension now.
0: Mm-hmm.
1: So a lot of people are coming in with the Social Security as their guaranteed income stream.
2: That's right.
1: In most cases. And I heard you guys just talking about income annuities being in that green bucket of money. How important is that? I mean, Does it fulfill that income need, and then the rest of the money stays in the market, Bobby? Is that what I hear you guys saying?
0: Yeah, that's generally how we do the planning, right? So we'll sit down, and one of the first things is that we need to know what are your retirement goals. You know, how much does it cost every month or every year to be Gary and Rhonda, right? And we'll figure that out from a guaranteed basis, because that's what you want to do for the rest of your life. Now, if the red bucket does well and, you know, you got extra money to spend, great, go take a trip. You know, that comes out of the red bucket. That's what it's there to keep up with. But we got to make sure the money you need and want to spend every month on a regular basis is taken care of, and that's the green bucket.
1: But everybody that comes in to see you guys, tell them, I mean, a lot of people don't need an annuity.
2: I would agree with that. I don't know if I'd say a lot.
1: But I'd say a small percentage of people that you meet with don't need an annuity. Yeah. But you're saying the majority of people, would be nice to have that safe bucket of money.
2: A lot of people, green bucket. Yeah. A lot of people enjoy the stress-free planning option of having a guaranteed income source, so that they know when the market crash happens, they're going to wake up on Wednesday and go do what they always do. Right?
1: Okay.
2: They're going to go out to eat with their friends like they do every Wednesday. The mortgage is going to get paid if you still have one. The trip to Italy happens because you've planned for it, mm-hmm. right? And so it gives some peace of mind, and it's a great safe investment that can give you a really good income stream.
1: And the neat thing about these is if you set it up for income, it's guaranteed income.
0: Yep.
1: You can never outlive that money. And if you set up just for safe growth, we're getting some pretty daggum good returns, Bobby. I mean, anywhere from 5 to 8% on average per year.
0: Yeah, insurance companies have gotten really good, right? Because they've had to compete against the market and these sorts of things. So to your point is there's a couple things you can do with annuities. One, you can do that income. You provide that income. But also, if you're afraid of the market or you're looking for a bond alternative, you know, we're talking about that a lot. There are, you know, fee-free programs you can go in to get pretty good growth, and you can't lose your money.
2: Yeah.
0: I mean, it's awesome.
1: I would invite you guys to come in and see Tim and Bobby here in Chattanooga. Go see Brogan up in Knoxville. 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
1: 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We'll send it right out to you. All right, gentlemen, you ready? Got 10 questions. We're going to try to get through all of them. I don't know if we can, but we're going to try. Tim, I'm starting with you. What's the one question nobody asks but should?
2: What changed?
1: I like that.
2: I think it's a big deal that we're in a pretty major economic shift as we speak today. I won't go too much into detail, but our interest rate environment combined with our debt in America has changed the economic outlook on what's happening in today's world.
1: Great answer.
2: And it's changed a lot.
1: I love that. Great answer. Bobby, if you inherited someone's retirement tomorrow, what's the first thing you'd review?
0: How secure is that their income, right? You know, it doesn't matter to me at that point if I inherited it, where the income's coming from. I just want to see how secure it is and what could change that in the future.
1: Okay.
0: Right. If you're pulling money out of a market account, it's not very secure. you know, withdrawal rates matter, you know, average returns matter to that income stream. So I would focus on the income stream and say, you know, where's it come from? What's driving it? And how secure is it?
1: I like that. I'm going to ask both of you this question. So let's go quick. What's the biggest retirement myth, Tim?
2: I think that 4% rule is something to rely on. I understand where it comes from. I understand the math behind it. But I don't love the idea that the 4% rule still plays a part in today's big picture retirement planning. I don't think it's nearly as effective.
1: I don't either.
2: And a little outdated.
1: Yeah, I agree with that. Bobby, you got one?
0: Yeah, that you don't have enough money to start retirement planning.
1: Hey, I like that.
0: Right. Start now. I don't care if you're 25 or 85.
2: Yep.
0: Maybe 85 is a little late, but go ahead and get started now.
1: Yeah, I think I'm going to throw one in there. The biggest retirement myth are people think they're going to pay less in taxes. Mm-hmm. I'll throw that one in there. Bobby, can someone have too much money in tax deferred accounts?
0: No. I mean, no, I would say you want to plan for that, right? If you can, you know, make sure you have a mix of tax statuses amongst your savings, it's better. But if I'm not going to say you can have too much money. It provides a great opportunity, though, for planning.
1: Go ahead, Tim.
2: I think a dollar in tax deferred accounts is too much. I want to get it all out of there. I want to get Uncle Sam out of your pocket. Fair enough. But I understand where you come from.
1: Yeah.
0: But if you have $5 million in an IRA, don't feel bad for yourself.
1: Yeah, that's a great one. All right, Tim. Can leaving money to children actually create tax issues?
2: 100%. Yeah.
0: Spend it all.
1: Don't leave a dime.
2: Some people do ask this question, which is why I didn't say this when you asked what's one question that nobody asks but should. How is what you've done going to affect your kids? And we have a lot of people sit in front of us and say they're going to inherit $1 million. I don't care.
1: Who cares? I don't care.
2: They should be happy about it. But at the end of the day, you worked really hard for that money, and I'm sure you would rather it be in your kids' hands than Uncle Sam's pocket.
1: Right.
2: And so that's what the real planning actually
0: is. This is another reason you should talk about Roth conversions.
1: Yeah.
0: Right, that no one is talking about. Not only is it good for you and tax-free income, but it's really even better for your beneficiaries.
1: Yeah, absolutely. And if you come in to see the guys here in Chattanooga or Brogan up in Knoxville, here's a question I want you to ask. Ask them about the 10-year rule. Mm-hmm. If you're leaving money to your children, I want you to ask them about the 10-year rule and how we can make that better for you. I went with you last time. Bobby, when should someone update their estate plan? Great question.
0: Yeah, you should look at it every 3 to 5 years, right? Or if you have any big life changes.
1: Okay.
0: You know, not just you, but kids, family, marriage, divorce. Somebody comes into the world, somebody leaves the world. You know, those are the things that you should say, man, I should dust it off and take a look at it.
1: So we're not attorneys here,
0: right?
1: But we can help people prepare for their estate. Is that correct, Bob?
0: Yeah, in a previous life.
1: Do you need a will? Do you need a trust?
0: Yeah, I worked for a trust company in a previous life. So we did a lot of reviewing these documents and actually putting them into action. So we can help you review that, make sure that it does exactly what you think it's going to do, see if there's any blind spots there, that sort of thing. So.
1: Okay.
0: It's important, and it can be complicated.
1: I love it. Tim, do beneficiary forms override a will? Oh, what a great question.
2: Yes. Yeah, a designated beneficiary in an account will always take precedence. This is one of the easiest ways to bypass probate, and you should do it with every account you have, including checking accounts, savings accounts at the bank.
0: It's also one of those things you should review regularly. Because every so often we have somebody come in with a 401k and an IRA, ex-husband, ex-wife still on that as a beneficiary. If something happens to you, even if they've been taken out of your will, that's tough.
2: And it's an awkward conversation.
1: Yeah, sure is. Bobby, what's one retirement mistake that's almost impossible to fix later down the road?
0: Overspending early in retirement, right? And that's a good one. That's why we have real frank conversations about those spending plans, right? And when we ask you to put a spending plan together, it's not so, you know, Tim and I can say you're going out to eat too much or you're driving too fancy of a car. You know, if there are truly issues in your spending plan, we'll point it out. But, you know, I don't, this is going to sound callous. I really don't care what you spend your money on.
2: Yeah.
0: Right. I just need to know what you like to spend your money on so I can help you do it efficiently. If you tell me you're spending $5,000 a month in retirement and a year or 3 years later, you come back and it's $10,000 a month.
1: Yeah.
0: that's an issue and probably can't be fixed.
1: Tim, you got anything to add to that? What can't be fixed later?
2: I think the longer you wait on the tax problem, the bigger it becomes, the harder it is to kind of make it as efficient as possible.
1: Okay, both of you on this one. Tim first. If you could only give one piece of retirement advice, what would it be?
0: Start early. That's mine.
1: Bobby cheated there.
2: No.
1: It wasn't your turn, Bobby.
0: Oh, I'm sorry.
2: A great point.
1: We know Bobby's answer.
0: That's a good answer. You can take it.
2: Can I disqualify him and take that one?
1: Yeah.
2: I would say not just start early, but invest. Invest young. Just saving early on doesn't help you nearly as much as the investing, and do it on a regular basis.
1: I love that. So, and Bobby, you start early. The earlier the better, right?
0: The earlier the better. And to Tim's point, it doesn't have to be in a 401k, an IRA, right? One of the best things.
1: $100 a month.
0: One of the best things you can do for yourself as early as you can is put an emergency fund away, mm-hmm. right? Stays away from credit cards, stays away from pulling out of retirement accounts early. You know, make sure you have that really boring money at the bank that's going to be there for you when you
1: need it. I love it. And both of you on this one right here, Bobby, I'm going with you first. You'll know you're ready for retirement when?
0: I jumped the gun on Tim. I should let him go first. When you come meet with Guardian Investment Advisors and you have a plan. You have a plan. You really need to have a plan in place to know you're ready for retirement. Too many people in the past have just guessed and it hasn't ended the way that they'd hoped.
1: Okay.
0: Put a plan together and do that before you're ready to pull the trigger.
1: Yeah, do it ahead of time.
0: Yeah, I mean, we met with a guy the other day that's like, I'm going to retire next year. We put a plan together and said, you can retire tomorrow. I don't know if he will.
2: Yeah.
1: But he might.
0: But he might, and I wouldn't be surprised if he comes in and says, I'm doing it sooner than later.
2: It's a little different for everyone. I'm going to say you're ready for retirement when your assets can create the type of income that you need.
1: I love that. Yeah. What a great answer. All right, let's do some fun ones. Tim, coffee or tea? One answer.
2: Sweet tea specifically.
1: Okay. Bobby, beach or mountains?
0: Oh, mountains.
1: Yeah. 110%. I think we both agree. I thought all three of us agree on that. Bobby, early bird or not owl?
0: I'm an early bird.
1: You an early bird?
2: Yeah.
1: All right.
2: I'm up late.
1: Tim, favorite president?
2: You made it political. I'm a big fan of Mr. George Washington.
1: Me too. Especially, I'm watching a series right now that's talking about his life, and I'm just blown away by some things he's done. Tim, most underrated retirement strategy?
2: Roth conversions.
1: Oh, good one. Bobby, favorite golf course?
0: Buddy. I hadn't been to a lot of nice ones. I would say where I learned the golf course on Naval Air Station Jacksonville. Played a lot of golf there.
2: It's a goat track.
1: Yeah, it is a goat track.
0: But I had so much fun.
1: Memories are there, Tim.
2: Awesome.
1: And that's your favorite golf course.
0: That's where I learned to play.
2: Man, you know what? I really liked Spyglass.
1: Me too.
2: I got to play it one time. It just, you're surrounded by the beautiful cypresses on the West Coast.
1: Yeah. And it's you got the ocean views and the mountainous views.
0: Hey, listen, if you have a golf game like mine, you don't have to pay those ridiculously high
2: greens fees. I almost hit a guy on a different
1: No, you did hit a guy. Which was one of the funniest things for me personally ever on a golf course. I loved it. Bobby, one financial book everyone should read.
0: Oh, Gary Thurman's Plan Today, Own Tomorrow.
1: That's such a lame answer.
0: You can get an absolutely free version. Go to plantodayoffer.com.
1: There you go.
0: I also like The Millionaire Next Door.
1: Me too.
0: Right? It's a classic. It's a classic, but it really speaks to, you know, budgeting, doing really well with what you have, right?
1: Yeah, I love it.
0: And the biggest issue I see, especially with the younger folks, is the Keeping Up with the Joneses.
2: Yeah.
0: It will absolutely crush you.
1: Tim, you got a favorite book?
2: I am dyslexic, so I don't love reading. And I think a lot of the new generation has kind of moved away from reading. They get a lot of their news. So there's some really good folks on YouTube and Facebook that are putting some pretty good content.
1: Yeah.
2: I think there's some good options out there.
1: One of my favorite books out there, and it really has something to do with retirement planning, but it's more about life, is Atomic Habits, about doing 1% more every day. I just think it's one of the greatest books out there. Listen, folks, we've had a lot of fun today. Threw a lot of questions at Tim and Bobby that maybe you've been asking yourself. If you heard a few questions that relate to you, pre-retiree or post-retiree, folks, all you got to do is come in and see us. It's absolutely complimentary. It's 100% a free review of what you've got going on. 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Up in Knoxville, 865-951-7526. 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
5: 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The views, statements, and opinions expressed herein are those of the individual speakers and not necessarily those of Foundations and its affiliates. The information contained herein does not constitute an offer to sell any securities or represent an express or implied opinion or endorsement of any specific investment opportunity, offering, or issuer. Any discussion of performance or returns is not indicative of future results. Any discussions of specific strategies are for informational purposes only and have been provided to help determine whether they may be appropriate for your specific situation. If applicable, the primary goal is converting retirement assets into a Roth IRA is to reduce the future tax liability on the distributions you take in retirement or on the distributions of your beneficiaries. Each individual investor's situation is different, and any ideas provided may not be appropriate for your particular circumstances. Comments regarding a particular client's experience may or may not be the same as another client's experience and is not an indication that any client or prospective client will experience the same or a higher level of future success or performance. Foundations only tax business in those jurisdictions where it's properly registered or is excluded or exempted from registration requirements. Registration as an investment advisor is not an endorsement of the firm by securities regulators and does not mean the advisor has achieved a specific level of skill or ability. Nothing herein constitutes a recommendation that any security, portfolio, or securities or investment strategy is suitable for any specific person. No legal or tax advice is provided. 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
1: Ken and the Freezer feel like the most responsible people in America, and they're losing ground every single year, and they never once even felt it happen. You're not even knowing it's going on. That's segment one. Let me bring in the crew, because we got the normal crew to deep bench here. We got Jerry Goodman leading us off today. 43 years in the business, over 43 years, certified financial planner, and the man who actually runs the money in-house alongside Jared, who's Megan's husband. We have Megan, Jerry's daughter, former first grade teacher at CAK, master's degree in curriculum and instruction, which means she can explain anything to anybody. You can do it to first graders. You can do it to old quarterbacks. And you listening right now, and yes, anybody. And of course, my beautiful wife, Susan, newest member of the team, and her seat at the table. Her job is to kind of ask the questions as she's studying that you're yelling at the radio. She's going to think of them. She's going to do it. And of course, you got me, former UT quarterback, host of the Eric Gaines Show, your host, your translator. All right, Jerry, you get the first lob softball to you. Here it is. Knock it out of the park.
2: Thank you, Mr. Ainge. And I want to start off by defending those folks that Eric is referring to those, because the instinct is actually, it's a good one, okay? You know, after a lifetime of working and saving and squirreling away all that money, you know, wanting your money to be safe is exactly the right feeling to have, okay? The problem is that safe from volatility and safe are two completely different things. And the industry is basically happy to let you believe they are the same. You know, a CD, it can't go down. You know, that part, that is true. But over a 25 or 30 years worth of retirement, money that earns less than inflation is going down. Okay, it's not losing money, it's losing purchasing power. And it goes down so slowly and so quietly that you really don't even feel the cut. I've watched people guard $1 million in cash like a hawk for 15 years, and never once they noticed that, you know, it's going to buy what $600,000 used to buy, okay? The balance never drops a dollar, but they're getting poorer every single day. So they didn't lose money, but what they are losing is what we call purchasing power.
3: Okay, hold on. Because this is exactly the thing I'd push back on if I were sitting at home. If the number on my statement never goes down, how on earth am I losing money? That feels like a contradiction. Nothing left the account, the total is the same or even bigger. So where did the loss actually go?
4: It does feel like a contradiction, Susan. And, you know, that gap between how it feels and what's true is the whole danger. So stop looking at your statement for a second and picture your grocery cart instead, okay? Most of us go to the grocery store weekly, so it should be a pretty easy thing to do. 10 years ago, that exact cart cost you $100. Today, the same cart is $140. And I'm telling you what, I leave with $140 worth of groceries. It happened the other day. I was actually telling my dad about this, and I'm looking at what I have, and I'm like, I have nothing.
1: Where is it all?
4: What did I buy? I don't even have anything that I could actually make a real meal with. So your dollar didn't shrink on paper, okay? It actually shrank at the register. So if you're safe, money is sitting there, you know, earning almost nothing while the cart keeps climbing, the balance can stay perfectly flat and still lose a third of its real power over a retirement. A flat balance feels like no loss, okay? But flat is a slow leak when prices are moving.
2: So here's the part that ought to grab people by the collar. Maybe it will, maybe it won't for you listening. But 3% inflation, okay? Which, honestly, we practically threw a party over it these days if it's that low. But roughly, that cuts the purchasing power of a dollar. It cuts it in half over 23 years in retirement. Think about that, okay? So the dollar that you've parked away at 65 is going to buy 50 cents worth of groceries by the time that you're 88. Okay, now that's not a market crash. Nobody rings a bell. There's not a scary banner on the news that tells you all this. That is the single most expensive thing that will ever happen to your money. And it happens in total silence.
3: So the thing that feels the safest might actually be the riskiest thing I'm doing. That genuinely flips my brain inside out. Because my whole life, cautious was the compliment. Is that the reason you don't just stuff everybody's money into CDs and call it a day? Because that's honestly what a lot of people have done.
2: That's exactly the reason, Susan. You know, a big pile of cash, and it protects you from one risk, a bad day in the stock market. But quietly handing you what is basically going to be a worse one, if you will, a bad 23 years against inflation. The goal of retirement is not a balance that just never moves. It's a balance whose income and value actually outgrow that grocery cart that Megan's talking about. See, that's why we build this the whole core that we do.

0: as far as our investing, around dividend growth companies. These are businesses that tend to raise their income, and they pay you year after year after year, which is, that's a real hedge against a rising cart that Megan again was talking about. We'll go all the way into this in the next segment, but we want to just plant a flag for this with you right now.
1: Yeah, here's the flag. Before we sail any further, why should people listen to what we're talking about? Because talk is cheap, and this is one of my favorite things we do. The real numbers for the accounts held by Tennessee Wealth Management posted at theorganizedinvestor.com for public, obviously not the full account numbers, but the last four of the account, all right there. So, Jerry, why should people listen to us?
0: Happy to do that, Eric. And for the year 2025, here's the numbers. Here's what we're proud of. Here's what our clients have experienced. For 1 year, we have 198 clients that averaged 36.3% net of any kind of fee or cost, okay? In that same time frame, the Dow was up a whopping 13%. Quite a difference there. Over 3 years, we averaged 19.3, the Dow at 13.2. 5 years, 13.3 versus the Dow at 9.4. And over a longer 7-year period of time, this is really one that matters the most because anyone can just catch a lucky year. For 7 years, we're at 16.7% a year. The Dow was at 10.1. Now, obviously, you've heard a million times, past performance is no guarantee of future results.
1: Yeah.
0: Exactly. You know, investment returns are going to vary based upon the investment objectives and the tolerance.
1: That's true.
0: For each of those accounts, okay? Now, you don't have to take my word for any of this. As Eric mentioned a minute ago, not one syllable of it. But every one of those returns is posted on our website, theorganizedinvestor.com, account by account, with the last four digits of all of those account numbers, which indicate these are real accounts that our clients can go and look at these numbers, which we assure you they're legit numbers.
2: And I appreciate that you actually post them because anybody can say a big number into a microphone and just hope nobody checks. But how do numbers like that even happen? Is it a hot stock, a crystal ball, some secret only the Wall Street guys get? Because that's the part that makes a regular person tune out. It sounds like magic. I could never pull it off myself.
3: It's the opposite of magic, Susan. It's mostly about owning less, not more. Most people are over-diversified into what we call diversification.
1: No. Dun, dun.
3: A stack of 15 or 20 mutual funds holding a few thousand companies between them. You end up owning a tiny sliver of everything and a meaningful piece of nothing. So the handful of real winners get watered down by all the junk you've never chosen. At this moment in time, we hold roughly 95 carefully chosen positions, about 1% in each. 95 companies we actually believe in, instead of 4,000 we've never once even looked at.
2: See, that surprises me, because I always assumed more diversification was automatically safer. Isn't owning a little of everything the careful, responsible move? That's certainly what it sounds like when the commercials keep saying, diversify, diversify, diversify.
0: You know, it feels careful, but past a certain point, it's just a guarantee that you're going to be perfectly average, Susan. That's really what this comes down to. Real diversification, you know, it protects you from a catastrophe, but over-diversification, it protects you from actually being able to do well with your returns. And here's how that ties straight to today. Most people who are over-diversified in all of these funds also keep a giant safe pile of cash sitting on the sidelines. So they're average in the market, they're losing ground even in the bank at the very same time. That's the two different ways to stand still while the cart keeps moving right ahead and going higher and higher every time you go shopping.
1: And here's the number that ties the whole thing together. The goal that we're chasing every single day. Megan, talk us through the 2%, because that's really the ball game. That's the starting point.
3: Yes. So our stated goal is very simple. We improve a client's performance by at least 2% a year versus a comparable benchmark or their prior advisor's benchmark. 2% sounds like a rounding error until you actually run out the numbers, okay? On a $1 million portfolio, for example, compounded over 20 years, that 2% is roughly $485,000 of additional value. $485,000. That's a beach house. That's two college educations. That's the difference between flying first class in retirement and getting wedged into the middle seat.
1: No one likes that.
3: No one likes that. And it comes from four specific places, not thin air. One, lower fees than a typical advisory arrangement. Okay, so we are going to be lower than most advisors. Two, lower costs by avoiding mutual funds. No expense ratios, no 12B1 marketing fees, no internal trading costs buried where you'll never see them. Three, less diversification with stocks. So So those 95 positions instead of drowning in diversification is what we will have you in. And number four, more selectivity, using our DSIP list of dividend growth companies and buying bargains when everyone else is panicking.
2: Lower fees, avoiding funds, less diversification, more selectivity. And not one of those four require anybody to guess what inflation or the Fed is going to do next, right? Because that's the stuff I always assume you had to be a genius to nail.
0: Not one of them, Susan. Every single one is a choice that you make about your own money. You know, the boring, controllable stuff, okay? And notice this. Three of those four directly fight the inflation problem because dividend growth companies are built to hand you a raise every single year. That's the one thing a stack of cash is never going to do for you.
1: And if you're liking what we're talking about and you want to hear all this laid out in person, bring a notepad and an appetite because it's workshop talk time. That's right. We call it the Organized Investor Workshop. 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No pressure, no trap. It's a classroom. It's not the steakhouse sales dinner. You just come hang out with us and learn what we're all about.
2: And I love that it's the opposite of the fancy steak dinner invitation that we all get in the mail. So nobody's quietly sliding an annuity contract across the table at dessert, because that's the part that's always made me nervous about these things.
3: Completely the opposite. It's education first. You can ask anything you want, and that is the entire point of the night. Nobody's there to dazzle you with a wine list and then sell you something on the way out the door.
1: Now, speaking of preparing while the water's still calm, there's one piece of preparation almost nobody does, and it may be the most important thing that we talk about on the whole show. So I'm going to let you in your own words do this part, because you guys say it better than I can, and I'm quoting you guys word for word. Quote, we have an unlimited annual subscription of our online partner, Trust and Will. 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No cost, no obligation. Okay, here's the backdrop. About 75% of people listening right now have work to do. Maybe you've done nothing at all, or you're carrying documents so old that they don't work anymore. They're not applicable anymore. The package is a durable power of attorney, a healthcare power of attorney, an advanced healthcare directive, and either will or revocable living trust. 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The 5% that it doesn't work for, if you have a real complicated situation, well, Jerry and Megan, they know flat fee attorneys in town, great people that they're willing to send you to. It takes about a 5-minute phone call with Jerry or Jared to find out if you're in that 95%, where our online partner, Trust and Will. You go on there. Yeah, Susan and I have done it, and we've helped people do it over there. It's super simple. We don't make a dime on this. Jerry's never made any money doing this. This is just one of the things, Jerry, in all your years of doing this, it's something that people don't do. And you're willing to
0: do a good deed a day.
1: Do a good deed a day, and you're willing to do it for them, right? And it happens. You know, spouse passes away, or kids get money from their parents when this happens. They don't know what to do. We all have to make sure that it's taken care of. Best way to do this, just call Jerry directly, guys. 865-415-2070. That's 865-415-2070.
0: And again, as Eric just mentioned, as long as we figure out you're the 95% group that has a simple situation, we'll send you a link and we can help you or not help you. Completely do it on your own.
1: Bing, bang, boom, done.
0: Exactly.
2: 25 years and not a dime? That does not compute for me. What is the catch? Why would anybody do all of that for free every single year and never take a single penny?
0: You know, there's no catch, Susan. You know, and that's the right thing to do, and it ties straight into today's theme. Estate planning is one of those financial decisions that has a very hard deadline that you don't get to see in advance. And that's the ultimate safe illusion. People feel safe because nothing has happened yet. And nothing has happened yet. Basically, that is not a plan. You know, if you have a stroke tomorrow morning, you can't go sign a healthcare directive tomorrow afternoon. We would much rather that you have these documents finished and never need them again than to need them on the worst day of your life and they not be there. So let me ask you a simple little question. And I want you to actually answer this in your little head here as you think this, okay? You already know that this big safe pile of cash is quietly losing ground to inflation every single year. So what's the holdup on doing one single thing about it, okay? Name it. I'm waiting for you to just think that in your mind. Why are you waiting?
1: Let that one sit for a second. And here's a football way to see what we're talking about right here. The most dangerous call in football is to prevent defense. You drop everybody back. You stop giving up the big play. It feels safe. And you know what prevent defense mostly does? It prevents you from winning. You bleed out 5 yards at a time, 10 yards at a time, the clock runs, and you lose the game that you were trying to protect. Tennessee reference would be third. They used to call it third and Chavis. I love the Chief, but oh gosh, here we go. Mustang, we're dropping everyone back. A retirement parked entirely in safe cash as a prevent defense against inflation feels responsible, and it's quietly losing the game one grocery trip at a time, guys.
2: Okay, so doing nothing is its own kind of loss, but I'm also scared of the market. So where does that leave a nervous person like me stuck between a slow leak and a roller coaster? Just give me one thing to hold on to, because I walked in here sure that the cash was the responsible answer.
0: And so, Susan, here's your smarter in 60 seconds comment for the show, for this segment anyway, value. Okay, money sitting in cash doesn't have to lose a dollar to lose its value. Okay, if it's earning less than inflation, your purchasing power is shrinking every time the balance sits perfectly still. You know, safe isn't an account that never moves. Safe is money that keeps up with the shopping cart, as we keep talking about.
1: And that's the perfect handoff, Jerry, for segment two, because if a flat balance can quietly lose a third of its power, the obvious question becomes, what's the alternative that actually keeps up the pace? When we come back, we walk straight into the comfort trap, why your brain treats a flat balance as no loss, and the kind of company that hands you a raise every single year. Let's talk about it. 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
4: 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Eric, his wife Susan, Megan Hubbard, and Jerry Goodman are all affiliated with Tennessee Wealth Management and Prospera Financial Services in Dallas.
1: Yeah, don't freak out. 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It's me, Eric Ainge. Quick recap if you're just joining us now. Segment one was about the most dangerous word in retirement, safe, and the silent tax called inflation that eats the money you're so proud of keeping still, keeping safe. This segment is about why we all fall for it, though, the comfort trap. Megan, you're taking the lead on this one, your teacher approach, the teacher who makes the complicated stuff actually makes sense. So quick reintro for anybody listening: Jerry Goodman, Susan Ainge, me, Eric Ainge, and Megan Hubbard. Let's start off with you.
3: Thanks, Eric. Here's the trap, and I'll be honest, I fell for a version of it myself before I actually understood it. Our brains treat a flat balance as no loss and treat any drop at all as danger. So we run away from the thing that bounces and run toward the thing that, you know, still sits. But sitting still is exactly how inflation will get you. A balance that never moves feels like a win, while the grocery cart quietly climbs in the background and nobody ever connects the two. The comfort is not free. You're paying for that good feeling and purchasing power every single year. The most expensive emotion in retirement isn't the fear of a crash. It's actually the comfort of a number that doesn't move.
2: Okay, that is me. And it's a little embarrassing to say out loud. A drop in my account feels like I personally did something wrong, but a flat savings account feels like a warm hug. I genuinely used to think that the flat one was the smart grown-up choice. So what's the actual alternative? What keeps up with that cart without me white-knuckling a roller coaster for 30 years?
3: The alternative is owning companies that hand you a raise, Susan. The core of what we own is dividend growth companies. Businesses with a long history of raising their dividend, and then they pay you year after year. And that's the part that matters, not just a dividend, but a growing one. If the income you collect goes up faster than the grocery cart, your money is actually keeping pace with real life. And that's a hedge against inflation a CD simply cannot give you. A CD pays you the same dollar this year and 10 years from now. A great dividend grower has been raising its payout right through recessions, wars, pandemics, for decades. One stands still while the cart climbs. The other climbs right along with it.
2: Okay, but be honest with me, because this is the exact question keeping me parked in cash. Aren't dividend stocks still stocks? If the market has a bad year and I watch that balance drop, isn't that the precise roller coaster I was trying to get off of in the first place?
3: It's a completely fair fear, Susan, and here's the distinction that changes everything. There are two numbers on a dividend grower, okay? So the price and the paycheck. The price will absolutely bounce around from year to year, and nobody on earth can stop that. It just happens. But the paycheck, the dividend itself, has gone up year after year after year on the best of these companies, right through recessions, wars, and crashes. So when the price dips, the great ones are often still mailing you a bigger check than they even did the year before. You stop staring at the ticker and you start watching the raise, because the raise is the part that actually fights the grocery cart. A CD never panics on you, okay? But it also never gives you a raise.
1: I like money.
2: Okay, but here's the worry sitting right under that one. What if the company cuts its dividend? Then the raise just disappears and I'm left holding a stock that dropped and stopped paying me. Isn't that the nightmare scenario for somebody who's counting on that income?
3: It's exactly the right thing to watch for, Susan, and it's why the word growth is doing so much of the work here. We're not chasing the biggest yield on the screen. Those sky-high payouts are very often the ones about to get cut. We lean on the DSIP list. These are companies with long, almost boring track records of raising the dividend through good times and bad times, the kind that would sooner cut nearly anything else before they'd break that streak, okay? And because we hold a large number of these, no single company cutting its dividend ever sinks your income. One name stumbles and the rest keep right on paying and raising. That is what diversification is actually for.
0: And here's another one of those smarter and 60-second comments, and I'd write this one down.
1: Got my pen.
0: Get ready. A company that raises the dividends every year is quietly giving you a raise, as Megan's talking about. And a raise that keeps up with the grocery cart is the only safe money that is actually safe. Now, income that grows is a real hedge. Income that's frozen, like with a CD, just loses a little slower than the mattress.
2: Okay, that actually reframes the whole thing for me. Safe isn't doesn't move, it's keep up. But here's where I get nervous. You keep mentioning fees, and I've heard that even the cautious, safe-feeling stuff people buy can be quietly eating them alive. Is that really true, even for the careful crowd? Or is that just a scare line?
3: It's especially true for the careful crowd, Susan, because the careful crowd is the easiest one to sell a comfortable sounding product to, right? So the most common version is called a mutual fund advisory account. And it's one of the most under-discussed ripoffs in modern retirement, really.
0: So here's how it works. And this is, we don't like to talk about this, but we're going to. You pay your advisor an advisory fee. Usually maybe it's 1 to 1.5% a year. But the thing that he puts you in are, let's say, mutual funds. Those are funds that already charge their own expense ratios, their own 12b1 marketing expenses, their own internal trading costs. So you're paying a person, let's call him your advisor, for advice. But you're also paying the fund company to do something that looks a whole lot like what that same job is, okay? So you've got two layers of fees, sometimes three, stacked right on top of each other. And that fee compounds against you every single year, in a good market, bad market, whatever, whether anyone's made anything, done anything useful for you or not. That is the cruelest part of the safe crowd, okay? You can lose money in these funds year after year, and the fees just keep coming out, whatever happens.
2: Give me a real number on that double layer, though, because percentages tend to slide right off of me. What does it actually cost a normal couple who think they're being perfectly careful?
0: Sure, Susan. Picture a couple who comes in certain that they're basically paying that 1% fee because that's the number that they printed on the agreement. That's what they signed for. But when you look inside of those funds, there's another full percentage point that could be buried in terms of expense ratios, trading costs, all of this other stuff. You know, they thought they were paying 1%, but maybe they're paying 2, maybe even 2.5%. So on a serious portfolio, that gap is tens of thousands of dollars every year, quietly leaving the account, you know, just like over the side of the boat. And once you actually see it, you can't unsee this.
2: Wait, so I could be down for the year and still get charged on both layers, and nobody ever hands me one single bill that shows me the whole thing added up? That just feels like a prank.
3: Nobody ever hands you that bill, and honestly, the December part is what should make people really angry. Every December, those funds hand you a capital gains distribution, a tax bill, really, for trades that the fund manager made on stocks you never personally chose. You can be down for the year and still get a tax bill in the mail for somebody else's trading. You're not steering anything. You're a passenger getting charged for the captain's joyride.
2: So the fund that feels the safest is quietly handing me a surprise tax bill for trades I never made? That isn't safe. That's a stranger spending my money and then mailing me the receipt. How is that even allowed?
1: Well, it's allowed because it's all buried in a prospectus nobody on earth actually reads, babe. But here's the through line for today, and it's really the whole show. The stuff that feels safe and the stuff that is safe keep quietly coming apart, right? A flat feeling fund, a comfortable sounding account, a big calm cash pile, they all feel responsible. Every one of them can be losing you ground while you sleep great at night and you think everything's fine. They're not selling you safety. They're selling you the feeling of safety, and the bill for that feeling always shows up later.
0: And underneath all of it is basically inflexibility. Let's talk about that for a moment. Inside a lot of this structure, you have a committee basically on these mutual funds. They're going to meet maybe once a month to think about what they're going to possibly change in their positions, how the portfolios are being invested. We manage these accounts in-house. Megan's husband, Jared, and I, we can be acting on the morning based on what's going on that particular day. For example, when AI software sell-off started really happening about the middle, about the early part of 2026, for example, we didn't wait for a committee meeting. We were started buying quality companies while they were temporarily on sale, and now they've started to come back up. Same flexibility during the Iran conflict this year when we actually could lean one way on travel stocks and the other way on oil stocks. Basically, a frozen mutual fund is going to take whatever the market gives it and says, thank you.
2: Okay, you keep saying in-house, and I nod along like I know what that means, but honestly, I really don't. What does in-house actually change for me, the person sitting at home? Is it truly that different from how everybody else does it?
3: It's a big difference, Susan. In-house means Jared, my husband, and Jerry, my dad, are the two people actually making the decisions and pulling the trigger right here in Knoxville, not a committee in a tower three states away. When the market hands them a bargain opportunity, they can act the same morning, not next month after a meeting finally gets scheduled, okay? So a frozen fund has to wait for permission. They don't. And in a world where safe money is quietly losing ground, being able to move the very morning quality goes on sale is a real piece of how you make that ground back up.
1: And just to anchor the proof for anybody who's just tuned in or this is the first time you're listening to us, last year at Tennessee Wealth Management, we averaged 36.3% net of fees versus the 13% that the Dow did. And over 7 years, it's 16.7% a year versus 10.1%. Past performance is no guarantee of future results, and returns vary by account. Yes.
3: And every one of those moves feeds the 2% goal we talked about back in segment one. Remember, that 2%, that $485,000 over 20 years, comes from four places: lower fees, avoiding funds, less diversification, and more selectivity. Cutting a mutual fund advisory account out of your life hits the first two of those four directly, and the rising dividends hit the comfort trap problem head on.
1: This is exactly the kind of thing worth bringing your own statement in and asking about, because it's precisely what we do the workshops for. All right, Chesapeake's Parkside Drive, 6 o'clock once a month. You get the meal, the 60-page workbook that you'll actually keep and use. There's so much good stuff in there. You can bring your statements and your questions. And yeah, we're going to give away a signed football, but that's the classroom approach we take. It's answering these questions for you, helping you getting to know us. And you can bring your statements or you can come hang out with us and set an appointment to bring. We don't care. We just want to help you. No one's going to ambush you. No one's going to chase you outside to your car. We just want you to come get to know us.
2: Real quick, before we move on, because this is exactly my situation. Is the workshop the right place to bring my own statement and have somebody actually point to those hidden fees? Or is that too in the weeds for a whole room full of people?
3: It's the perfect place, and it is never too in the weeds, okay? So bring the statement, bring every question you've got, and you'll walk out knowing exactly what your safe money is really costing you. That right there is the entire point of the night, really.
1: And here's a football way to check out this comfort trap. You can be tied on the scoreboard at halftime and still be getting absolutely dominated, outgained, outhit, losing the line of scrimmage every single play. The scoreboard, hey, it feels fine, so you don't change a thing. And then the fourth quarter shows up, and the bill comes due, right? And you didn't win. A flat balance is a tied scoreboard that's hiding how badly you're getting outplayed by the other team, or outplayed in this example, by inflation. The film doesn't lie, even when the scoreboard does.
2: Outgained, but tied on the scoreboard. That one's going to stick with me. Because that is precisely what a flat balance feels like, isn't it? The number looks fine, so I never once suspect I'm getting run right off the field by something I can't even see.
3: And one quick reminder so nobody forgets it's even on the table, that complete set of estate planning documents is genuinely free, and all it takes to get the ball rolling is a 5-minute phone call. You don't have to be a client, you don't have to attend the workshop, and you don't have to come into the office if you don't want to. And we'll come right back to it in segment 3 to talk more about how we can help you with this.
0: So I'll just ask it straight. You felt comfortable doing nothing for years while inflation did its quiet little work. So again, what are you waiting for?
2: That one stings a little because comfortable is the exact word I've used about myself. I think I've confused I'm not worried with I'm fine. And those turn out to be two completely different things, don't they?
3: That's the trap in one sentence, Susan. Calm is a feeling, not a financial result. Plenty of people are perfectly calm right now, up until the day they realize that calm cost them a third of their purchasing power. Feeling okay about it is not the same as it being okay.
1: And that's exactly where segment 3 is going to take us, because the natural next question is the practical one. Okay, then how much cash should I actually hold? There's a real answer to that, and the answer is not as much as it makes you feel cozy, right? When we come back, the difference between an emergency reserve and a whole retirement quietly hiding in a savings account. Don't move. We're on it. 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
4: 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Eric, his wife Susan, Megan Hubbard, and Jerry Goodman are all affiliated with Tennessee Wealth Management and Prospera Financial Services in Dallas.
1: 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Again, it's me, Eric Ainge, your host. Here's your recap. Segment 1, safe is the most dangerous word because inflation is a tax with no bill. Segment 2, the comfort trap and why a growing dividend beats a frozen balance. The last stretch, though, it's the practical one. How much cash should you really hold? Jerry is going to take us home here to start. He's been doing this for over 43 years, certified financial planner, runs the in-house money decisions along with Jared. You got Megan Hubbard. She's our teacher in this deal. You got my wife, Susan, newest member of the team. She's your voice right here in studio. So, Jerry, home stretch. Take us all the way home.
0: L, thank you very much, Erico.
1: Welcome,
0: Listen, Didi. So, let me say something that may surprise people coming from the mouth of a financial planner, which I am. But I am completely in favor of holding some cash. I mean, everybody needs an emergency reserve. You know, money you can put your hands on, you know, in a day or two. If the transmission dies, the roof springs a leak, you know, there's no market risk, there's no second thoughts. It's just available, okay? The mistake is never holding cash. The mistake is confusing an emergency reserve with a retirement strategy. Think about this, okay? An emergency reserve is a defined sized job. I mean, usually somewhere between maybe 6 months to a couple of years of expenses, depending on your situation, but maybe not even that much. A retirement strategy is a 25 or 30 year period where you have to deal with your money to keep it growing, to keep up with that shopping cart that we keep going back to. When people quietly let the emergency fund swell into being half of their net worth, you know, we've turned the life raft into the whole boat. And the life raft was never built to cross an ocean.
2: Okay, that is the exact question I walked in with. So this one's personal to me. I have way more sitting in savings than 6 months of expenses. And it honestly feels responsible to me. So give me the actual range. Is it 6 months? Is it 2 years? How does a regular person even pick the number? Because from the inside, smart reserve and scared and overparked, they feel like the exact same thing.
0: You know, it depends on your situation, Susan, but I'll give you an honest framework instead of just basically some fake magic number. You know, if you've got safe, dependable income already there covering, say, most of your monthly expenses, say you've got pensions, Social Security, you know, that kind of thing, you know, your reserve can really sit on a relatively small end, maybe even 6 months to a year. maybe you don't even need that much. See, if your income is kind of lumpy, or you're newly retired, you're just trying to find your footing and all of that, you know, something maybe closer to a year or two, that might help you sleep a little better. But notice the ceiling in all of that, okay? It's measured in months of expenses, not in, you know, what might be considered to be, it just makes me feel cozy. See, the day your reserves quietly grow into half of your net worth, that should cause some caution to your mind, okay? That's a retirement strategy hiding in a savings account.
3: And there's a dead simple gut check underneath all of it, Susan. Ask what each dollar's actual job is. If a dollar's job is be there the day something breaks, that's reserve. Keep it safe and liquid and don't apologize for it. If a dollar's job is support me when I'm 85, it cannot be sitting in a savings account losing the inflation race for 30 years. That dollar has work to do. Most folks have simply never assigned the jobs to their dollars. They just kept everything in that comfortable spot because nobody ever asked them the question.
2: So every dollar gets a job, reserve or growth? But here's my honest holdout. Megan, the cash gives me peace of mind. I sleep at night knowing it's just sitting there and it's not going anywhere. Isn't that worth something real?
3: It's worth a lot, Susan, which is exactly why you keep a real reserve, because that bucket's entire job is peace of mind. Picture two buckets. Bucket one is your reserve, sized in months, kept totally safe and liquid, and its only job is to let you sleep. Bucket two is your retirement money, and its job is to keep up with the cart for the next 30 years. The mistake is never wanting peace of mind. It's pouring bucket two into bucket one because the comfort feels good today. Because real peace of mind at 85 isn't a big number sitting still. It's income that still covers the groceries when the groceries cost double. The cozy feeling now can quietly buy away the comfort you'll actually need later.
2: Two buckets. Okay. That is the first time this has felt manageable instead of scary. One bucket whose job is to let me sleep, one bucket whose job is to keep up with my life. I think I've just been dumping everything into the sleeping bucket and calling it a plan.
1: No, I mean, that's the whole show in one sentence. And you said it better than any of us. Everything in the sleeping bucket feels responsible right up until the day you realize the sleeping bucket can't pay for 30 years of groceries, right? They're not telling you to empty it. Telling you to size it on purpose and then let the rest, like Megan was saying, go to work.
0: So here's our little smarter in 60 second comment for this segment.
1: I love these.
0: You got to. Over 23 years into retirement, a 3% inflation rate will cut your purchasing power in half. That's half, folks. So the monthly income you spend, like say at 85, it needs to be working today, not resting in a CD at, you know, virtually no interest rate at all. Reserve money rests. Retirement money works. And knowing which dollar is up for which half, that's the most important part of this battle.
1: And the reason that this crew is so calm about all of this is the boat was built right from the start. Last year, the accounts they manage averaged 36.3% net of fees versus 13.1% for the Dow. And over 7 years, 16.7% a year versus 10.1%. Jerry, pacing through May this year, was it 17.8%?
0: Yes, 17.9%.
1: 17.9%. That past performance, though, is no guarantee of future results, and returns vary by account.
0: And that's the edge. That isn't luck, folks. That 2% goal we talk about, that is equivalent to $485,000 when you compound, let's say, $1 million portfolio at a 2% rate over 20 years. It ends up being a hunk of money. And on all of that extra goal that we have, that we try to achieve that from four things: lower fees, avoiding mutual fund costs, less diversification, and being more selective with the investment choices. Now, currently, we have about 95 positions with 1% each. We run all of this in-house, but with Jared, my son-in-law, Megan's husband, and I, we run this internally. And we basically move every morning when we find an opportunity that may show up. There's dividend growth stocks. That's a core that we hold. That's off a DSIP list, which comes from Wells Fargo. And that is the piece, basically, that answers today's question, is how your money is going to keep up with that rising cost at the grocery store every single year going forward, because those types of companies, some of them have raised their dividend every year for 60 straight years.
2: So the dividend growth piece isn't just a nice feature. It's literally the answer to today's whole question. That's the part of the plan that keeps up with the cart instead of standing still in the bank. I don't think I'd ever once connected the strategy to my inflation problem before tonight.
1: That's the click right there, babe. And it's the one most people never make. They treat how do I beat inflation and what do I actually own like two separate conversations. They were always the same conversation.
2: All right, give me something I can actually do this week. A real assignment, not a concept. If I'm sitting at my kitchen table tonight, what is the very first move? And keep it simple enough that I won't talk myself out of it by morning.
0: Three quick steps, Susan. One, add your total emergency reserves and write that number down. You know, decide on the purpose and how many months of expenses you actually want to have sitting in that cash bucket. Number two, look at everything above that line and ask the hard question. Is this money keeping up with inflation, or is it just sitting there trying to make me comfortable? Third, find out what your safe money actually earned last year versus what the grocery card actually did, and see if your money basically needs to be in something else, okay? That's the right way to look at this. You know, none of this requires you to predict a single thing. It's basically, it's a Tuesday night job, not a crystal ball.
2: And what if my honest answer to all three of those is, I have absolutely no idea? Because that might be most people listening, including me, a year ago.
3: Then congratulations, Susan. You just found exactly what to fix. And I have no idea is not a character flaw. It's just an unopened drawer. Nobody ever handed you that information. And honestly, that's by design. Every one of those three is fixable in an afternoon at the kitchen table. Not a forecast you have to nail perfectly. Small and finishable beats, big and scary every single time.
1: And if you want all three of those walked through for you with you in person, that's why we do our monthly workshops. Chesapeake's on Parkside Drive, 6 o'clock. All you got to do is go to the website, theorganizedinvestor.com, right there, RSVP. You get a meal. You get a 60-page workbook and a plain English answer to anything you actually can bring to the table while we're there having a good time. Again, website, theorganizedinvestor.com, phone number, 865-415-2058. It's a classroom night. It's not a sales dinner, right? There's no white tablecloth ambush waiting for you at the end of the night. And everything we're talking about here, guys, here's a football version of your question, Jerry. You guys are going, quote, how much cash, right? Well, every team needs a punter, but no team in the history of the game has ever won anything by putting 11 punters on the field at the same time, right? Your emergency reserve, that's the punter. Absolutely necessary. Fantastic in a jam. Completely useless if it's your entire roster. The rest of your money is the offense. It's supposed to move the ball, put points on the board over the 30 years. Too much safe money is a team of punters standing around wondering why you're not scoring.
2: All punters, no offense. Okay, that paints the whole picture. So a giant pile of safe money isn't a strong defense at all. It's just a roster that can never put points on the board. I think I've been quietly proud of fielding the best punting team in Tennessee.
1: You nailed it. That's exactly right. And nobody ever hung a banner for the most punts in a season. The reserve protects you. The offense grows you. And you need both units. You can't just start 11 of the same guy.
2: Give me a real one then. Two actual people, same money, who handled this completely differently. I always learn it better as a story than as a rule.
3: Here's the cleanest one I know, Susan. Two widows, roughly the same age, each left with right around the same nest egg. One kept almost all of it in the bank, terrified of the market, and felt responsible doing it like that every single day. The other kept a healthy reserve and put the rest into dividend growth portfolios that raised her income most years. 15 years on, the first one is watching her grocery money shrink and quietly rationing her own retirement. The second one's income has actually grown faster than her costs. Same starting money, same market, same weather, the whole way. Completely different ending. And the only real difference was whether the money had a job or it was just hiding somewhere out there.
2: Before we run out of time, can we come back to the estate planning piece one last time? Because that sounds like the single biggest item on this whole checklist that people just skip. And I'll admit, a year ago, I had been one of them.
3: It is the one most people skip, and it has the hardest deadline of anything we've talked about today. So here's the reinforced, quick and clean version of this, okay? It's completely free. It starts with a 5-minute phone call, and you do not have to be a client. You don't have to attend the workshop. You don't even have to come into the office to see us. That is the entire ask. One short phone call.
2: Okay, and on that 5-minute call, what actually happens? Because I'll be honest, part of me is scared it turns into a sales pitch the second I dial that number. That's the exact thing that kept me from picking up the phone about stuff like this before.
1: I had the very same worry, and it's honestly the opposite. They ask a couple questions, figure out whether you're in the 95% group, simple situation, right? Or if you're in the 5% group, it might be a little more complicated and you need a flat fee attorney, in which, you know, we'll hook you up. But that's basically the call. There's no pitch at the end because remember, we don't make any money on this. This is just a nice thing that we do. It's part of the whole thing. How do we help people where they're at and where they want to get to? This is a nice thing to do. And it might be the least salesy call you make in your life.
0: And here's the what are you waiting for kind of question that we actually want you to chew on for just a moment. You compare everything in your life, in other words, buying a car, phones, price of gas across the street versus where you are. You know, what are you waiting on for this? This is the one document that's set to protect your entire family, and it costs you nothing.
1: Sit with that for a second. You compare plane tickets, right, and try to save $40, and you do it for an hour. But you never make that five-minute call that protects you and everyone you love. That's not a money problem. That's just waiting, and the deadline on this one doesn't send you a warning.
2: Honestly, a year ago, I think I just kept waiting. What finally flips it for the people who actually pick up the phone?
1: They stop waiting for that perfect moment that's never, ever coming, right? There's no kickoff whistle for this stuff. Nobody taps you on the shoulder and tells you, hey, it's time to go ahead and get that done. The only signal you're going to get is the guy right here on the radio telling you it's free and it takes 5 minutes. So consider this your whistle.
2: You know, I came in today thinking safe was the responsible word. I'm leaving realizing safe was just the word that made me feel okay about standing still. Keeping up beats sitting still. That's the part I think I'll actually remember tomorrow morning.
1: That's the whole hour in one idea, babe. Segment one, safe is the most dangerous word because inflation is a tax with no bill. Segment two, the comfort trap and why a growing dividend beats a frozen balance. Segment three, size your reserve on purpose and let the rest of your money go to work. Having all your money in a savings account is the same as 11 punters on the field at the same time. Jerry, you saw that was my best one yet?
0: It's the award-winning.
1: Oh, same umbrella for the entire show, guys, which is feeling safe and being safe are not the same thing. So here's your two numbers for today as we head out and send you off for the rest of your weekend. 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
0: I think it spells VOL.
1: And that's what we are. And if you're in that 95% group, then we'll send you the link and you can get started. But guys, stop and gals, stop guarding a balance that's quietly losing the race. 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
9: I'm Bill Hemmer, and these are the most impactful moments in American history. It was the summer of 1969, and on a dairy farm in upstate New York, a sea of people gathered together for 3 days of peace and music. The Woodstock Music Art Fair was a miraculous success born out of chaos. The tiny town of Bethel had gotten ready for 50,000 attendees, but instead, they were greeted by 400,000 individuals from all over America. Independent artists like Carlos Santana became household names. Others like Janis Joplin, The Who, Jimi Hendrix, and the Grateful Dead cemented themselves as rock icons. The festival was a snapshot of the free-spirited optimism that captivated America's youth and proved that music can be a powerful vessel for change. For more, go to foxnewspodcast.com. I'm Bill Hemmer, Fox News.
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11: The Dinner, Part 2. I'm Daria Albinger. Fox News, a rescheduled White House Correspondents' Dinner was held last night in Washington a few months after the first one was cut short by gunfire.
12: As I said 3 months ago, the show must go on. We were backstage, and we both wanted to just have it go on, whether it was 2 o'clock, 3 o'clock in the morning, it didn't matter.
11: And the president finally got to give a speech.
13: First jokes was about HHS Secretary RFK Jr., who has been known to make some headlines over roadkill.
12: Delicious beef tenderloins, very special beef. And I want you all to know that Bobby Kennedy is right here. Personally ran over the cow in his car.
13: And he also roasted California Senator Adam Schiff, who he has mocked many times before, and he certainly didn't hold back.
12: I hate some people. You know, I shouldn't say this. I'm not supposed to hate. I'm supposed to love everybody. But he's a terrible person.
13: He did address the safety and security concerns and gave a big shout out to the U.S. Secret Service and law enforcement and just thanking them for protecting and serving and keeping everybody safe.
11: That's Fox's Christina Coleman. The president, again, talking about a big attack on Iran. Fox's Rebecca Castor in Washington.
14: U.S. Central Command did not announce any new strikes on Iran last night. The president says diplomatic talks have resumed, but he could still greenlight this massive attack he's considering at any point.
15: I think they're getting more and more serious as the days go by.
14: Now there's another unexpected disruption to the flow of oil in the Red Sea. Iran's proxy in Yemen, the Houthis, are blocking Saudi shipping and fired on at least three oil tankers this week. President Trump warned them to stand down or Iran would face the consequences.
11: Democrats in Maine holding their nominating convention. They have just selected Troy Jackson to run for U.S. Senate. 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
11: On second thought, you're not invited. That's what Canada told U.S. officials about yesterday's dedication of a new bridge between Detroit and Windsor, Ontario. And it's over the latest round of U.S. tariffs.
18: The new Section 301 tariffs based on countries failing to end forced labor of workers or failing to stop imports of products made with forced labor. Across multiple administrations, the U.S. Trade Representative's Office kept records about forced labor data on countries. The new tariffs started down to the minute when the law forced the temporary Section 122 emergency tariffs to end. Senior administration officials tell us this is not about replacing one tariff with another. The Committee for Responsible Federal Budget estimates the new tariffs, along with the new tariffs on Brazil and Canada, will bring in about $950 billion over 10 years. That's about the same amount as if the emergency Section 122 tariffs continued.
11: That's Edward Lawrence with Fox Business. The Justice Department is suing Colorado for offering in-state financial aid to undocumented immigrants. Governor Jared Polis tells Fox News the state isn't doing anything wrong under state law.
19: It's up to each state to decide who is a Coloradan, who's a Texan, who's an Oklahoman. Of course, it's up to the United States of America to decide who's an American, but there's a big difference there, right? Like, you have to be in Colorado 6 months and a day, and then you have to pay taxes in Colorado.
11: Well, the DOJ argues that Colorado's violating a federal statute which prevents states from offering education benefits to illegal immigrants unless the same are offered to all U.S. citizens. India's education minister resigned today after weeks of protests that were demanding his removal over irregularities in the country's education system. This is a major victory for what's become known as the cockroach movement, which has been demanding change in Prime Minister Modi's administration. And that is something that has almost never happened in this administration of the Indian government. I'm Daria Alden. This is Fox News.
20: We're tracking some rain continuing into the early afternoon, mostly tapering off by the evening. High temperatures will be slightly cooler than average for this time of year in a range of the low to mid 80s. As we do head overnight, another round of showers is expected to pick up. Thunderstorms are possible. This will continue into your Sunday morning. From the WVLT First Alert Weather Center, I'm meteorologist Megan Desmal.
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0: Saturday, July 25th, 2026. I'm Jared Halpern. Tensions rise between the President and Senate over the Save America Act.
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1: See everybody running out of the building, as you say, jumping into cars and running to the airport or whatever it is they do to get out of here. As one aide put it to me, they said the members are so over each other right now. And it's not like they've been here that long. But you're right. This was quite a week. It was a victory of sorts, a series of victories for House Republicans. They got done what they said they were going to do. Now, we can debate, and we will discuss this now, whether they accomplished anything. So in no particular order, let me kind of run through what they did. They passed a framework. This is not a bill. This is a framework to do budget reconciliation 3.0. This would ostensibly down the road probably cover the cost of the war in Iran and also plus up money for the Pentagon. It would also give them the option here in a few weeks, maybe down the road, to put the Save America Act into this. This is very important to Republicans. Then they also approved an interim spending bill would fund the government through the 4th of December, avoid a government shutdown, potentially. Then they passed a bill to ban members from trading stocks. This used to be a very bipartisan issue, but it got to be very partisan because what did they attach to it? Not the full Save America Act, but something requiring a voter ID. In other words, you show up to the polls, you got to show your ID. And finally, they also passed a defense policy bill, which would help with the war in Iran, no money in that. And what did they attach to that? Well, the Save America Act. Jared, none of this becomes law. None of it. But they got it all done. And that has been vexing for House Republicans for a while, and sent this over to the Senate and then ran down the Capitol steps and got in their cars and left.
2: So that's the question, because now the Senate, now the House has gone through what, the early part of September, right?
1: And that's right.
2: They passed
1: August 31st, actually, but they're only back for a couple of days. And I'm not convinced they'll do a lot then, to be honest with you.
2: But I mean, you make the point that they passed this spending plan that would fund the government beyond the midterm elections. Is that DOA in the Senate? And if so, why?
1: Probably, but not necessarily. Here's why. Because John Thune, the Senate Majority Leader, he said he would take that budget framework. And again, if you're going to do reconciliation, which has more importance in the Senate than the House, because that allows you to avoid a filibuster, you have to first approve the framework, and the House and Senate have to approve the same framework. John Thune has indicated he's not going to do any framework anytime soon. But what he probably will do in the next week or two is try to see if they can put that straight government funding bill on the floor and just renew all funding through December 4th. If the Senate were to align on that, and I started to see very late in the week a lane emerging where they might, I'm saying a lane, I'm not saying it's done, tend to think the government's going to shut down. That's my read right now. That could evolve. But the idea that they could then fund the government at the current levels, conservatives like this, because you're not adding any new funding in. But the whole idea here is that you just keep the lights on and avoid a big government shutdown like what we had last fall, 43 days. So maybe the problem is you need 60 votes in the Senate. So I wouldn't say it's completely dead, but this is really a tactic by John Thune to say, well, if we don't do that, then I will use that reconciliation plan whenever we get the full thing to fund the government. We can pass that with 51 votes. We don't need Democrats. We will completely shut you out of the process. So you better take your option now to fund the government.
2: The Senate's in this upcoming week, right?
1: Next couple of weeks, into the first week of August.
2: Other than kind of what the House has sent over to them, that as you point out, much of it has little chance. What is the focus then in the Senate?
1: Well, they have a lot to do. And let me kind of tee up the week for you. They're actually going to be in session on Tuesday, which is important because that is the day that Lindsey Graham, his body, will come to the Capitol. He will not lie in state or honor in the Capitol Rotunda, but there will be a ceremony. In fact, we can't find any other precedent like this where you've brought somebody to the Capitol and there's been a ceremony in the rotunda for them, but they don't lie in state or honor. Now, part of that is because there was some consideration that the family wanted this to be as private as possible, just members and people like that. And there's been some criticism of that. In other words, you take the most public space in the United States, the Capitol Rotunda, and you turn it into a private event. He will then go to the National Cathedral for a ceremony there, and then they will be burying him on Wednesday in South Carolina. The Senate is going to be in and voting later in the day Tuesday. There was a thought up here that maybe they weren't going to be doing anything. What they're going to do, and some of this is legislation, some of this is nominees, they're going to have a procedural vote Monday and probably confirm Jay Clayton Tuesday or

0: Wednesday as the director of national intelligence. What that might do is unlock votes for FISA, which is the, you know, spy program, the anti-terrorism program that hasn't had congressional authorization now since earlier this spring. And so then maybe you could potentially vote on FISA. What they will have on Thursday is we'll see if they have the votes on this in committee to report out the Todd Blanche nomination to be attorney general. Darlene Graham, Lindsey Graham's sister, is now on that committee. Watch John Cornyn and Tom Tillis, and then they'll try to confirm him after that. The other thing I would watch, too, is maybe they get Keith Sonderland through, who is the Labor Secretary nominee. There's going to be a humdinger of a hearing on Wednesday with Anthony Fauci up here before Rand Paul's committee, under subpoena, mind you, about the origins of the pandemic. And there were some documents that Rand Paul dropped the other day that the whole idea that this came from a bat in Wuhan and a wet market is, you know, some of these documents suggest that some of the original reasonings behind that, which were promoted by Anthony Fauci, may have been just that, promoted. The idea that there was not a lot of confidence that that's how it came. And then there are about three pieces of legislation, maybe as early as Wednesday, maybe as an homage to Lindsey Graham. There could be a vote on this much bedeviled Russia sanctions bill, which he had a deal on, Lindsey Graham did, and was just coming back from Ukraine the night before he died. And they thought that there was momentum on this. So they might be able to move that soon. The other two bills I would watch is a cryptocurrency bill, which they've worked on this for a couple of years now, kind of went sideways the other day. But just the fact that I saw Democrats actively arguing about it and pushing for things they wanted in the cryptocurrency bill tells me that that has a chance. The other two bills that probably don't get done. Number one, remember the House of Representatives passed a bill to put us on daylight saving time year round. That has the support of the president. It has the support of the Senate, but it would take too much time during this work period. Ironically enough, they would run out of clock. So we'll see if they come back to that in September. And then finally, the college sports bill, where they would regulate college sports, address NIL, change the way that, eligibility, the so-called Lane Kiffin rule, the idea of college coaches bouncing around before the end of seasons. There's a lot of impact in there for broadcast networks, which they don't like. And I'll tell you who else doesn't like it, and this is a signal to me that this will never get done until they have these two organizations on board, is the SEC and the Big Ten. And so,
1: well, those are the only ones that matter at this point.
0: And so. That's my point. That's my point. Yes. So much for the Mid-American Conference, right?
1: I want to continue on the Senate, because I thought there was a notable escalation in the rift between the president and Senate Majority Leader, Republican John Thune. President Trump's patience is running out, is what we heard from the White House Press Secretary Caroline Leavitt this week about the Save America Act, and specifically Senate leadership not putting that bill forward. And there was a response from Thune. I mean, he's kind of getting frustrated with all of this pile-on, if you will, from the White House, isn't he?
0: And it's interesting that John Thune, in a very cool, casual way, plays this off and says, you know, I'm the truth teller. I don't have the votes for the Save America Act. But that was significant. Now, that did not come from the president. It came from Caroline Leavitt. It's really not John Thune that can, you know, some might argue, so, well, if you're the leader, you have to make these guys agree.
1: The president did mention Thune in those remarks, kind of at that rally. What is that relationship like between the two?
0: It's not the absolute best. I mean, he certainly has a better relationship, the president does, with House Speaker Mike Johnson. But the Senate is a different animal. And this is partly why I think the Republicans kind of secretly enjoy the idea. I think in their heart of hearts, they'd like to get the Save America Act passed. But they can say, oh, you know, it's those Democrats, and have this more as an issue. And there's this infighting, et cetera. Now, what I will say, there have been some questions asked about whether or not if, say, they lose the Senate, which is a possibility, a distinct possibility. Mm-hmm. Is there a push for new leadership there, that they roll John Thune out and bring somebody else in? Now, the question is, you can't beat somebody with nobody. Is that John Barrasso, or is he considered to be too much of the old guard? Do they have to go somebody more in the other direction? You have, you know, Rick Scott from Florida, who ran, just got a handful of votes. John Cornyn is not going to be there. He lost his primary. He came in second to John Thune in the leadership election in the fall of 2024. So I don't know where this direction goes. And again, you have to have somebody who is up for the job. And so far, Senate Republicans, even if many of them are aligned with the president and there is some frustration with Thune, there is not the effort to kick him out the door. This is not Kevin McCarthy 2.0 or John Boehner or Paul Ryan or something like that. It's not to that level yet, but if they lose the control of the Senate in the midterms, we might hear a lot more about that, especially if they can't get the Save America Act passed.
1: Has Thune kind of figured out how to thread that needle? I mean, to your point, he remains a pretty popular leader, right, within the Republican conference.
0: Well, so far.
1: I was going to say, despite some criticism from the president.
0: Well, I think that's what's interesting, is that he doesn't get the same attacks that the president directed at the Senate Majority Leader during his first term some years ago, Mitch McConnell. He was all over Mitch McConnell all the day. And you know what? And I could make a case. I mean, yes, they got the one big, beautiful bill through and some other nominations. You know, the people the president wanted who were controversial for his cabinet, Pete Hegseth, they got through. Christy Noem, they got through. RFK Jr., they got through. You know, we can keep going down the list
1: Tulsi
0: here.
1: Tulsi Gabbard, a lot of the
0: Tulsi Gabbard, he ones, got them all through. Got them all through, absolutely. But, you know, Mitch McConnell, one could argue, might have delivered a lot more when he was the majority leader in terms of what he did even before Donald Trump was in the White House, keeping that Supreme Court seat vacant when there was a vacancy there, never allowing a hearing for Merrick Garland, and then everything working out in the Republicans' favor. And I mean everything working out in the Republicans' favor, which a lot of people think has completely changed, you know, the real estate here. The idea that they got three justices in quickly changed the precedent to avoid a filibuster on Neil Gorsuch. Brett Kavanaugh, I mean, that was a toxic wasteland up here in terms of that, how that confirmation process went, finally got him through. Then, despite of what he had said about Merrick Garland in 2016, rammed Amy Coney Barrett through in a matter of a couple of weeks, just days before the election. And then guess what? You get redistricting case, you get the abortion decision. I mean, we'll keep going down the line. I mean, in terms of how things have fallen for Donald Trump and the Republican Party, you know, including, the case that dealt with, you know, his powers and the assumption here that you can't prosecute or go after a president. That's all because of Mitch McConnell. I mean, that is seminal. And, so far, I mean, John Thune doesn't have that resume, but who got beat up more? Mitch McConnell, so far.
1: Let's finish with kind of what happens when Congress gets back. As we have seen now, an expansion of U.S. airstrikes against Iran. Is this reaching a critical mass in Congress? In other words, is there enough frustration or questions lingering that this is going to come to a head when Congress gets back here in the fall?
0: Remember when we talked about that jailbreak moment in the House of Representatives, everybody getting out the last vote and running for the cars and the train station and the airport? There were two types of people leaving the building. There were Republicans who wanted to get out of here, but Democrats were taking their time a little bit more, and I'll underscore a little bit there, simply because Republicans don't like where this is going with the war in Iran. Being out of session, they don't have to address any authorization questions or anything like that. The House, in fact, just passed a resolution where it passed because you had Republicans voting for it, asserting war powers to basically shackle the president on war powers. Republicans do not like to deal with this. And had they been in session in August, they would be asked questions every single day. And this, you know, filters down to prices, gasoline, grocery store, vegetables, goods and services, all because you can't get anything through the Strait of Hormuz. So they're happy that they are out of D.C. and not have to talk to people like me chasing them down the Capitol steps. Meantime, Democrats, now they were always going to run on affordability anyway, but they now have this connective tissue where they can say, aha, they haven't done anything on affordability except that housing bill that the president did not sign, by the way, that became law because he objected to it. Very interesting. Bipartisan housing bill. They haven't done anything. But now we can say, they're bombing every night in Iran. And your prices are up because of that. They can run on the war in Iran. And I asked Hakeem Jeffries the other day, I said, well, we see ads on that. Do you have to recalibrate your message? He said, we just have to keep saying what we're saying. Now, here's the one problem for the Democrats on this. I asked Jeffries, and we reported this on Brett Baer's program the other night. I said, well, what is your plan to end the war? He walked away. I hollered down the hall again. What is your plan? You have to have a plan if you're going to get the majority, I said. They don't have a plan. That's the problem. In fact, Jeffries at one point, and Chris Coons, Democratic senator from Delaware, who I asked about this, he said, well, this is Donald Trump started this. Yes, in 2006, Jared, Democrats in the second midterm of President George W. Bush won the House and Senate. And one of the reasons that they won, one of the chief reasons they won, was because the war in Iraq. And the Democrats had a plan and campaigned on a plan to end the war in Iraq and draw down over a period of years. It wasn't going to be snap and they're going to withdraw troops 5 minutes later. But they did this over a reasonable drawdown. So you're not putting people in harm's way. It's not, you know, slapdash or anything like that. They don't have a plan. They like to talk about the war in Iran. And I don't know that this is 2006 is 2026, but you see the problem here for the Democrats.
1: 101 days until the midterms, Chad. So we'll see how much gets done between then and now. And we'll keep hearing all of your reporting throughout it all. Appreciate the time.
0: Oh, and Jared, one more thing to note. Beware the Ides of August.
1: Always. Thank you, sir.
0: Thank you.
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20: Here's a look inside the Beltway. I'm Jeff Manasso. A House committee levels accusations against the man who led criminal cases against President Trump. The Republican chair of the House Judiciary Committee urging the Justice Department to open a criminal investigation into former special counsel Jack Smith and whether he committed perjury regarding his inquiry of President Trump's alleged efforts to overturn the 2020 election. The criminal referral from Rep. Jim Jordan centers around Smith's deposition last year when he testified his subpoena foretold records from members of Congress did not include the content of their calls. His team was able to ultimately review those texts through a separate subpoena for records held by the National Archives. The House committee's top Democrat, Jamie Raskin, calling the criminal referral baseless and vindictive. Cuts in federal funding for child care centers are being challenged in court by civil rights organizations. The ACLU and other groups sued the Department of Health and Human Services over attempts to freeze billions of dollars in child care subsidies in several states. The funding cuts came amid allegations of fraud, but the lawsuit argues federal officials relied on misleading videos amplified on social media. A federal judge has already blocked the government from freezing the funds as part of a lawsuit filed by states. For the Fox News Rundown, I'm Jeff Manasso.
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30: Now seems as good a time as any to remind you, you don't always have to take healthy habits to the extreme. Not only are you unlikely to stick with something that's difficult, even if you can keep it up, it's probably going to be to the detriment of something else. And chances are that something else is more important. So if you're on a quest to improve your health, I promise the basics are going to take you much further. I'm talking about diet, try and be as plant-based as possible, exercise, meaning multiple rounds of cardio and strength training, and sleep. For most people, 7 to 9 hours a night. I like to think of these things as sort of a three-legged stool, right? If you're not doing any one of them, it's really hard to keep balanced with the others. The key here is you don't have to strive for perfection. Doing anything is going to be better than nothing. I'm Dr. Sanjay Gupta, helping you live a better life.
0: I'm Chad Pergram with the Speaker's Lobby. Late GOP South Carolina Senator Lindsey Graham was 71 when he died recently. Former Senate Majority Leader Mitch McConnell has been out with pneumonia after suffering from a fall. So how do you replace a lawmaker, and can you do so for someone who's just been out for a while? Well, not really. Death is what actually creates a vacancy in the seat. In the House, it's straightforward. There must be a special election. You can't be appointed to the House. But it's a different story in the Senate. There have been plenty of instances over the years where a lawmaker has fallen ill but remained in office for months or years without ever surfacing. Late Republican South Dakota Senator Carl Mundt suffered a stroke in 1969, yet continued in office without performing senatorial duties through early 1973. Maryland did declare the seat of late Congresswoman Gladys Nunes Spellman vacant after she fell into a coma in 1980. Former House Majority Leader Steny Hoyer then ran in a special election in 1981 and won. With the Speaker's Lobby, Chad Pergram, Fox News.

0: U.S. support for Israel is emerging as a major debate in Democratic politics. A self-described Democratic socialist are on the ascent, in some cases upsetting longtime incumbents. This past week, New York City Mayor Zohran Mamdani backed away from a threat to arrest Israeli Prime Minister Benjamin Netanyahu to enforce a warrant from the International Criminal Court if Netanyahu travels to New York City. Netanyahu is expected to arrive in D.C. on Monday to attend a Tuesday funeral for the late Senator Lindsey Graham and meet with President Trump.
1: The idea that the mayor of New York would seek to arrest a democratically elected head of state who's an ally of the United States is outrageous.
0: Fox News Rundown host John Saucier spoke with Democratic pollster and strategist Doug Schoen about the divide among Democrats over Israel.
1: It is contrary to international law, contrary to American law, contrary to the policies of the New York City Police Department. It is outrageous, and whether you like Netanyahu or not, or whether you like the war in Iran, he is an ally of the United States, he is supporting our efforts, and he is working for peace in the Middle East, even in the face of enormous conflict and terrorist attack of the type he faced on October 7th, 2023.
2: President Trump was very quick to say that there is no way that Netanyahu was going to be arrested. And I thought that Mayor Mamdani's reaction was also very interesting as well. I mean, he talked about doing this, but then later admitted that he does not have the authority to arrest Netanyahu. How do you think that looks politically? Because you don't really see politicians too often these days backtracking on something they had to say about it. Can you just maybe weigh in on the reaction from both Trump and Mamdani and the fallout of this thing?
1: Trump's reaction was entirely appropriate and correct. Mamdani had to back off, but he said things, John, like he wanted people to take to the streets to protest if they were so inclined. He is fomenting dissension and potentially hostility, or worse, to a democratically elected head of state who's coming to address the UN.
2: Well, it's been a very interesting time in office so far for Zohran Mamdani, who declined to go to the Israel Day parade in New York City. And that really set a lot of people off here, especially for people of the Jewish faith in New York. And recently, the mayor actually just tweeted commemorating Tish B'Av, which is known as the saddest day for Jews around the world, commemorating the historic tragedies like destruction of the First and Second Temples in Jerusalem. So I was kind of surprised about this tweet as well. Do you think that he is feeling some of the political pressure here from the Jewish community in New York City and maybe even beyond just New York?
1: I know he is feeling pressure. He said he wanted to arrest Netanyahu on the eve of that holiday, one of the most solemn days in our Jewish calendar. So, yes, I think it's a great, great stain on him and on our great city.
2: Going forward, you've seen a lot of other politicians who are kind of grabbing some of the same headlines and getting some of the same talking points as well as the progressive left, especially in New York. We saw in Colorado score some very big victories in primaries, defeating more establishment Democrats. What is your take on some of this anti-Israel rhetoric going into the midterms? And do you think that this wave is growing? Could this be a factor not only in the midterms, but beyond?
1: Yes, it is growing. The Democratic Party has become effectively in the throes of an insurrection from the far left, the Democratic Socialists, who hate Israel, notwithstanding the terrorist attack that Hamas leveled in October of 2023, see that Israel's response to eliminate terror is seen as somehow genocide. And candidly, I am very worried as a Democrat that my party will be torn apart and will become unidentifiable to the party I joined proudly as a younger person, which was pro-Israel, pro-capitalism, and pro-freedom.
2: What do you think of driving these things? Is it online rhetoric? For me, when I was watching the mayoral election, watching the rise of Zoran Mamdani, it seemed to me like he really was able to capture people's attention by talking about the cost of living in New York City. And what he did was really blame it on people who were making a lot of money in New York and saying that that money was being consolidated and that people who were struggling in New York were actually victims of capitalism. And it seemed like he really touched a nerve. I mean, he was able to win. He has been in the spotlight. He went to the White House to speak with President Trump. I just feel like there are some headwinds for this message, but it may be being lost in the idea that socialism is the answer. What is the answer, like, big picture for Democrats here, who obviously the party is dealing with this? It's establishment Democrats versus more democratic socialists, like you said. How does this party get back together, get its act together in time for the midterms, and probably more importantly, in time for the presidential race in 2028, the next one?
1: Well, I think there are two things. First, we have to push back on the socialist wing, and we need a democratic agenda that is broad-based and mainstream, that addresses affordability in the context of a free market capitalist system with a social safety net that gives everybody an equal chance to get ahead. I don't think that socialism is the answer. I know the American people don't think that way. A small sliver of the Democratic primary electorate thinks that way, and that's what's driving this. But also, my party has become anti-Israel, and that to me is a grievous and horrific development that I think spells ominous results for America, and I dare say for my party.
2: Doug, let's take a look at the Senate Minority Leader Chuck Schumer. I don't know too much New York politics, but it does seem like this is where a lot of the news comes from. Chuck Schumer may be vulnerable to a primary in the future from Congresswoman Alexandria Ocasio-Cortez. Now, when you look at these two Democrats, Schumer is more your establishment Democrat. AOC, obviously an upstart, kind of came from nowhere, but has made a huge splash. And she is in that group of far left progressive candidates. Do you think someone like that is gaining enough power to be able to possibly not only primary Schumer, but unseat him when they go at it, if that happens?
1: Yes, I do. I mean, the polls that I've seen show her with a double digit or more lead over Schumer. She's young, Schumer's old, and Schumer has been noticeably silent. He has called for the ouster in Democratic elections of Netanyahu. And we haven't heard anything from him about the ouster of the corrupt genocidal regime in Tehran. So he's trying to cover his left flank. But candidly, if she runs for the Senate, AOC, I believe she can and probably will beat him.
2: Very interesting stuff. There was a recent poll. I can't remember off the top of my head exactly where it came from, but I'll cite it anyways, about AOC's numbers going into a possible 2028 presidential election. Do you see her as possible candidate for the White House, possibly?
1: She certainly is. She is in a position now where she's in, and depending on which poll you look at, somewhere around between second and fourth place. She's got 10% of the vote. She is a candidate to take the Bernie Sanders lane in the primary electorate, and I don't count her out. It's obviously a tougher slog to be the Democratic nominee for president than for Senate, but I don't count her out for either.
2: Well, the Democratic establishment was able to push Bernie Sanders to the side when he ran for president, but he definitely made his name splash onto the national scene here. How much longer can the Democratic National Committee, though, kind of push aside some of these progressive candidates? It does feel like the momentum is building.
1: It is. The momentum is building. The new progressive candidate in Maine for Senate, replacing Graham Platner, is Troy Jackson. Abdul El Sayed has at least a 50% chance of being the Democratic nominee. And again, another socialist progressive in Michigan. And James Tallarico in Texas is certainly not by any stretch of the imagination a moderate. So the progressives have won a bunch of House seats. They're in a position to potentially win a bunch of Senate seats.
2: All right, it's going to be very interesting midterm elections and beyond. We definitely appreciate you, Doug Schoen, lawyer and Democratic strategist. He was an advisor to President Bill Clinton. So your insight is definitely carrying some weight. Thanks for joining us here on the Fox News
1: Right Now. John, it's always my pleasure. Thank you.
2: Absolutely. Thank you so much, Doug.

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12: News. I'm Deborah Valentine. The president says Iran is talking with the U.S. about brokering a new peace deal, but he does not think a deal will be reached soon as the U.S. Friday continued renewed attacks on Tehran after their ceasefire collapsed.
13: And by the way, they are talking to us right now. They'd love to make a deal. I don't think they're ready to. I don't think it's time yet, but I'm willing to listen. But they cannot have a nuclear weapon.
12: President Trump made the comment at Friday night's rescheduled White House Correspondents' Dinner. Maine Democrats meet today to handpick their U.S. Senate nominee after Graham Plantner dropped out following sexual assault allegations. Fox's Evan Brown reports.
14: 601 delegates will be voting for either Troy Jackson, a former state Senate president, or health care advocate Sandra Pelletier.
12: The nominee will face Maine incumbent Republican Susan Collins this fall. 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

0: look outside the Beltway. I'm Tanya J. Powers. A licensed pharmacist and pharmacy owner has been convicted by a federal jury in Florida for her role in distributing oxycodone pills. Court documents say the 60-year-old Tampa woman dispensed more than 300,000 maximum-strength oxycodone pills to nearly all her pharmacy customers, even if there was no medical need for the drug. She charged approximately 10 times the typical cost of the drug and required cash payments. Federal investigators say improperly stored swimming pool chemicals and a badly corroded sprinkler system led to the 2024 fire at the BioLab chemical plant in Conyers, Georgia. A report by the U.S. Chemical Safety Board says the warehouse held more than twice the planned amount of reactive chemicals, while sprinkler system components had been corroding for years. When one of those components failed, water came into contact with the chemicals, triggering the reaction that sparked the fire. And the FDA says Midwest Poultry Services is recalling nearly 1.6 million dozen white shell eggs and brown shell cage-free eggs that have the potential to be contaminated with salmonella. They were sold at Kroger and Brookshire grocery stores, as well as smaller retailers in Arkansas, Louisiana, Mississippi, New Mexico, Oklahoma, and Texas. The affected products have either sell-by or best-by dates between July 20th and August 17th. For the Fox News Rundown, I'm Tanya J. Powers.
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2: LeBron James announced on Friday that he intends to sign with the Philadelphia 76ers for his 24th NBA season. ESPN reports the league's all-time leading scorer is signing a two-year deal worth $8 million. James says he was considering retirement this offseason, but is making one last push for another title. Former Dallas Cowboys quarterback Tony Romo was arrested in Milwaukee Thursday for suspicion of operating while under the influence. Police say the 46-year-old was pulled over while driving on an interstate and failed his field sobriety tests. He's due in court in September. That's your sports on the Fox News Rundown. Tony Genualdo, Fox News.

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0: tomorrow on the Fox News Rundown from Washington, we continue our exit interview series. Montana Senator Steve Daines sits down for a conversation about his decision to run for Congress, why he's now retiring, and his advice for the next generation of lawmakers. Until then, thanks for listening to the Fox News Rundown from Washington.
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1: Another gathering. I'm Paul Stevens, Fox News. The White House Correspondents' Dinner back last night.
2: This time the gathering in Washington was more subdued with a smaller crowd and tighter security. The dinner was abruptly halted back in April by a shooter at the Washington Hilton, but President Trump insisted the gathering continue.
3: So in this country, we believe in freedom of speech. We settle our differences not with bullets, but with open and vigorous debate. And no deranged loser with a gun will ever change that. We can't let that ever happen.
2: The president delivering a rambling speech that praised some journalists and took pot shots at others. Chris DeMeo, Fox News.
1: Meantime, the president voicing his opinion on another Middle East issue. He says Saudi Arabia must form official ties with Israel before he'll sign off on a civilian nuclear deal.
4: A landmark agreement for U.S. firms to develop a nuclear energy infrastructure in Saudi Arabia is now in doubt after President Trump added a new condition to the deal, Saudi Arabia joining the Abraham Accords.
5: It's time now that they do it. They and others didn't want to do it because of the problem that they had with Iran. You don't have that problem anymore. You don't have a great power there anymore.
4: But linking Saudi Arabia, establishing diplomatic ties with Israel, was not a condition initially announced when the deal was heralded by the Energy Department earlier this week. Saudi Arabia's crown prince says his country won't recognize Israel without the establishment of a Palestinian state. At the White House, Jared Halpern, Fox News.
1: And Troy Jackson securing the Democratic nomination for the U.S. Senate from Maine. He replaces Graham Platner, who won the Democratic primary in June, but he had to withdraw from the race earlier this month following allegations of sexual assault. Troy Jackson will now face longtime GOP Senator Susan Collins in November in a race that could decide which party controls the U.S. Senate. 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
8: Showers will linger into your Saturday afternoon with another round overnight, bringing showers and thunderstorms. High temperatures will be in the low to mid-80s. From the WVLT First Alert Weather Center, I'm meteorologist Megan Desmal.
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11: Well, hello, everyone. Welcome to Real Estate with Ryan. So excited to be with you on a Saturday talking a little real estate. Our favorite topic, our hot topic as we're cooling down the summer, going for the kiddos, getting back to school before we know it. Hope you're enjoying your summer, and thank you for tuning in for Real Estate with Ryan. And if you're tuning in for the first time, my name is Ryan Coleman, owner and founder of Hometown Realty. We do this little show called Real Estate with Ryan. I've been doing it for a hot minute. We talk about East Tennessee's housing market. What's going on in the market? Rates? What's my home selling, Ryan? What do we need to do? I'm buying my first home. Where do I start? All those things we cover, Real Estate with Ryan, and try to have fun with it. Of course, we talk about our great Vols and so much going on. Got a good show for you. Hope I won't bore you today. I think it's a great show. We're talking about the new Affordability Act that came out. The housing was passed. Most people don't have time to read into it, see it. We're going to cover all the highlights, probably going to take the whole show, talk a little bit about what's going on in the housing market, interest rates, what we're seeing closing out in June, Got some new listings. Busy week. As we approach August, hard to believe that. 44 days to football time in East Tennessee. Super excited about that. So make sure you stay with us on the second half. We've got our fall update back in force and so much to cover. So as always, let's start with our congrats, our new listings, pendings, closings, and so much going on. Our great clients. New listing we just listed on 1931 Massachusetts Avenue in Knoxville. Brand new listing. 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Was able to find a waterfront property that he's happy to call East Tennessee home. 706 Fair Garden Circle coming up here in just a few to close. We're excited about them. Our great sellers, 262 Twilight Boulevard, Sharps Chapel. We won't talk about that, but, you know, it's I will kind of talk about that segue into closing there a little bit, and we'll talk a little bit about that. And as we approach the summer and closing out, and as the market changes, stress comes along, we'll talk about that. And we've got new listings coming on Ski View Drive out in Gatlinburg. Beautiful condo. Check that out next week coming on the market. And I've got a beautiful farm coming, 71-plus acres, 1245 Paint Rock Road in Philadelphia. Opportunity to subdivide, but it's got a lot of animals, livestock. It is a beautiful farm. Make sure you check that property out. That is our update. New listings. Congrats. Thanks to our great clients. Giving us an opportunity to buy or sell. I was on a great conference call not long ago, maybe just a few minutes before I jumped on the show, and I think it's so important as we understand the season that we're in, as real estate professionals, what we're doing, really just understanding. I sent someone of my team members a text not too long ago, and just really focusing on and what's made us special, why we've been around for so long, voted best of Knoxville, all those great things. I think it's really where we're dialing in as the market's a little different. Things are changing. You know, we had a client just kind of piggybacking. Our clients were in their 70s. They're sweethearts. And, you know, closing stressful. The movers show up late, right? There's always a lot going on. And we had some issues with the other side, and won't get into the details. Heck, they'll probably listen to the show. But, you know, for some reason, the sellers took a little longer, you know, didn't get out that evening exactly as they thought they were. And tensions were high.

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1: 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But all year, they've been building for that. And the program's been building for that, right? And it's the right people, the right coaching staff, the right players coming in. That's what makes a team, right? And a team is teamwork. And in order to be successful in the real estate market, there is no difference. You know, you need a great team supporting you. And always give a thumbs up to our team right here. We got some of the best people in the industry, I believe, best teammates that care about more than a sale, but just helping you guys. So if you're thinking about buying or selling, we're honored to help you. Okay, so enough about that. Talking about the mortgage rates, seeing the rates went up just a tad bit with some concern over the oil prices. Average 30-year fixed rate, about 6.58. Buyers should shop lenders. Rates are changing. We just had some news that before we started this week that the prices have adjusted a little bit. So prices are going to change. They're going to fluctuate. Keep that in mind. Buyers now have more opportunity and negotiating power than they have. Sellers have opportunities that in the first couple of months, your home's on the market. Hope it's not that long, but it's priced right, marketed right. Very, very key. Builders have a lot of opportunities. If you're looking new construction, rate buy-downs, closing cost assistance, and additional things that will help make things more affordable. Okay. Let's see what else. We talked about more choices. Price is setting a little bit. We won't talk about prices. We'll talk about things like that. I think what's most important is today's market is not the market it was 2 or 3 years ago. We just got to know it. You know, the Smokies are not the same market it was before. It's a great market. They're buying and selling, but they're changing. They're different. Had a great seller. We're just not going to get there because it's not going to make sense for them financially. But I think it's so important that we talk real numbers and know where the market is. And so if you're thinking about that move and you need real numbers, real facts, not a computer, not AI, we'd be love to talk to you, even if it's in the next 4 or 5 months. I can't tell you how many people listen to this show that have called me out, came to their property, and said, Ryan, I'm not ready now, but I'm going to be ready probably fall or first of the year. And we walk through, we put a game plan together. We know where the value is today. We know where the rates are. We know what we need to do repair-wise or don't need to do, right? And we talk about that and have a plan. And then most importantly, you get a face with a name, right? An opportunity to see if that agent, see if we're a good fit and kind of help you work to. And that's part of that team and having that opportunity ahead of that. I think that's so crucial. Let's talk about the 21st Century Road Housing Act. We'll carry that over into the second half and probably run the rest of the show. Not many people spend time on this. They overlook it. Some of it's boring, some of it's not. But I think a lot of it are points that you want to know about. Make sure it's important. And if you're buying or selling, how this is going to help you or not moving forward in 2026, carrying out in 2027. So following the House and Senate passed a comprehensive bipartisan housing legislation. Hard to figure those guys had anything bipartisan, but they did. And that's awesome to hear that. The Housing for 21st Century Act, H.R. 66444, Renewing Opportunity in America Dream to Housing, has passed the Senate and the Amendment for National Defense Authorization for 2026. A new provision is going to cover a lot of different things. We'll talk about them. But number one, its main point, investors from buying single-family home. We'll talk about the numbers of homes they can buy, what they can't, certain regulation, talking about establishing the digital

0: They're going to put a nix on that. Uh-oh, sorry, Bitcoin and all that. Watching some of that, has that affected the crypto market? We think it definitely has. And we got some more, but hey, stay tuned. We got the break coming up. We'll be right back. Real Estate with Ryan.
1: I'm Ryan Coleman, your Tennessee realtor. I'm thrilled to share a remarkable story of the home selling success that truly embodies the essence of what we do.
2: Hi, I'm Bob from my wife, Becky. We'd like to take a few minutes just to share some experience that we've had with a house being sold by Ryan Coleman.
3: When he and April did come out, we were just so impressed with their marketing plan and how they were going to really help us sell the house that we were very impressed, weren't we, honey?
2: I agree, yes. We had 16 showings, and I'm just thankful we got to meet Ryan and experience that just went great.
3: Yeah, it was a wonderful experience from beginning to end. He laid out a great marketing plan for us. He kept to the marketing plan. We had asked specifically that he be there for every showing, and that was something he said he absolutely would do, and he did it. And so we were really, really pleased with the outcome. We could not have been happier.
2: Another time we've used realtors in the past, and it seemed like it took a while to get a response back, but now with the text marketing and the emailing, he's right on the spot. He emails, he responds right away, and I mean, it was the best experience I think we've ever had dealing with a real estate agent. Not that we had bad experience, but I think this was one of the best.
3: Yeah, and we've recommended him to several of our friends already and plan to do that in the future.
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14: Hey, I'm Robert. 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Moved here to Knoxville and couldn't be happier. Been looking for a place for several months. 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Met Ryan and April. 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They've been a huge help. I'm a first-time buyer, so didn't really know what to expect going in. But when it comes time to sell, I definitely know who I'm going to call. I'll be calling Ryan Coleman at Hometown Realty.
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16: We're back at it. Second half, Real Estate with Ryan. Thank you for staying tuned. Have a good show for you. Talking about the new act that came out, the 21st Century Road to Housing Act. We'll try to cover that all second half. We'll talk about a lot of highlights, things that probably most people don't read these bills, don't really go through them in detail, but I'm going to cover some highlights, pretty much most of the bills, what it covers, community grants, some things here in the city that has opportunity for lots to build. Just a lot of good stuff, kind of FYI, keep and know, and thought it'd be good to cover that. A lot of times we just kind of put it on the internet and never go over and see what it really covers, but we're going to spend the second half talking about that. Thought it was really good. Like I said, thought it was really good that the government can agree on something, but we won't go into that there. So it'll be good to hear that. Hey, before we get going, we got our 60-second Vol update. Let's go drum roll, please. All right, we got drum roll, please. We got 44 days till it's football time in East Tennessee. Excited about that. Make sure you're liking, share, follow our page, all our social media. Got to be there to win. On a conference call today, how big tickets are, couldn't find them. Texas, say is that the Manning Bowl? I don't know, a lot of people are talking, a lot of hype. A lot of games and different schedules that you've not seen, they're going to be available. It's sold out. Hey, don't worry, we got you covered. We're going to send you, as we do every year, we're going to send you to the game, courtesy of Hometown Realty. So we got recruiting news, just huge, huge news. Five-star running back, in-state commit, David Gabriel George commits to Tennessee over Ohio State. If you haven't heard that, big news, man. We're stacked. Looking good. Don't know who the quarterback's going to be. We got some ideas, but won't announce anything. It's looking like the next couple of years on Rocky Top's going to be strong. Football program's doing amazing things. New coaching staff, certain departments there. Josh doing an amazing job over there. So excited to see football time East Tennessee. Is it hard to believe? We're almost there. It's right around the corner. And then we got basketball not far out, men practicing, so many different things going on. So, reminder, like, share, and follow our page. Doesn't cost anything. We're giving away tickets, some swag, different things like that, courtesy of Hometown Realty. As you know, Hometown Realty, proud sponsor of the Vols. Go Big Orange. All right, let's get back into our show. So much to cover. Talking about the 21st Century Road Housing Act. Going into that, where investors, stopping the big-time investors, BlackRock, et cetera, from buying single-family homes without temporarily prohibit the Federal Reserve establishing the digital dollar. So we got single-family, over 350 homes. That's going to be the cap. We'll talk about that. No digital dollar yet, 2030. Put a hold on that. A lot of different points to go through. So let's kind of dial through them. There's a lot of them. I'll try to cover the highlights here so I won't bore you to death. But I think it's important. Some of these things will, most importantly, that could affect East Tennessee. Got a rental assistance program. Lifts rental assistance demonstration program cap. There was a cap on it, so they cut that. Increased housing opportunity zones. So a HUD will now allow and prioritize projects based in primarily serving communities, designated as opportunity zones, competitive grants. Making more areas more affordable is the goal. Section 2203, Whole Home Repair Act. HUD pilot program to support state and local tribal whole home repair programs, which provide grants and forgivable loans to homeowners and landlords for home repairs and modifications. Something to look at. Investors, are you in some of these areas? How do you go about that? Repairs. Some of the properties, we own a bunch of properties. It's something that we all need to look into, right? If they're older in certain zones. Now we have grants, forgivable loans to homeowners that help make those modifications. A lot of times with these grants, guys, if you don't know about it, if you're not in the know, you don't know where to look, it just sits there. There's millions of dollars of grant money that's sitting, that's been allocated, but nobody, there's a certain process to go about. Maybe good to maybe pick one of these topics and talk about it and start that process of how to do it. I'm not an expert on it, but we can maybe see how to do that together. Community Investment by Prosperity Act. It's the cap on public welfare investments such as affordable housing and community development projects from 15 to 20%. Okay? Affordable housing construction eligibility activity. It allows funding for new affordable housing. Okay? Let's see what else here. Unlocking housing supply through streamlined and modernization reviews. So I think that's really good. Streamlines NEPA review process for a broad range of federally supported housing-related activities. So hopefully what that means is all the red tape that you have to go through to build something, housing, going through the city. If you've ever dealt with, we're dealing with city and county now, going through permits. What it takes to build on something and get something done is an act of Congress. It really does. And depending if you're in the city versus the county, it could be tenfold. So creating competitive grant programs to HUD, state, local, tribal governments, and agency for allowing coordinating housing development and transportation planning. Innovation Fund creates $200 million for annual competitive grant programs. It's pretty cool. Accelerate Home Building Act, okay? Provides grants to local governments and tribes to select, implement pre-reviewed housing designs such as accessory dwelling units, duplexes, townhouses, streamline affordable housing construction with 10% total funding reserved for rural areas, you know, and a five-year window adoption. So what that Accelerating Home Building Act is going to take a lot of these lots, properties that were not buildable, and have an opportunity now that they will be buildable. And then we'll go into certain rural areas and have opportunities to open up more affordable housing in this area. That's, I mean, it's one key thing that we need probably more than anything, something affordable in today's market. Let's see what else we, as we're running through the show here. I thought this is big. It's a lot of areas. We just listed property in Dandridge, but we see a lot of manufactured housing in some of the rural areas. And that's very big on the rise with affordability. So Manufactured Housing for America, Housing Supply Expansion Act, eliminates the permanent chassis requirement for manufactured homes. You know, HUD as a whole, if you've ever dealt a manufactured home or you sold one, if you get any type of financing, you know, FHA financing is very popular in those, but there are certain restrictions. Not only the property conditions are the restrictions, but then you got to have a structural inspection. Is it on a chassis? Is it, you know, is there piers? Is there certain types of foundation? So we'll have to dive more into this, but that expansion act, it eliminates a lot of these requirements. So that's going to make a lot more properties that sometimes wouldn't pass FHA or borderline. Now these properties are going to be able to sell and a lot more affordable. So that's a big plus that we'll see here in East Tennessee. Modular Housing Act directs HUD to conduct and review FHA construction financing programs to identify barriers modular housing developers administrations are facing. So a lot of developers, if you know modular and manufactured, two different things. Manufactured is they bring it on the truck, right? Modular, they build it in a controlled warehouse. You know, controlled warehouse, it's stick built, basically. They build it in a warehouse out of the elements, and then they bring it and put it together. You know, manufactured usually where they seam it together, but they're really done well, meet all the requirements appraisal-wise. Modular housing is very popular. Across the Midwest, it is very popular. So they're going to look at developers and opportunities to bring in modular housing and to make things more affordable for developers and builders across the U.S. So I thought that was really good. So we got another minute on here. Let's talk about other big things. Small dollar loans. How important is that? Section 402 talking about Financial Bureau Protection Act, making sure that these loans, the lenders are not charging more fees or won't even do the loans on smaller loans under $100,000. Appraisal Industry Improvement Act. And we see that's very big because now with FHA, if there's an issue with the appraisal and all those different things, authorizes grant support, also adding additional work trainees for the appraisers to look at that. Let's see, Rural Housing Service Act. We got something there that really kind of helps more of our rural housing potential clients. And then, of course, our veterans. We love our veterans. Enhancing some disclosures, helping disability benefits that help you qualify for so much more. So much more to cover. Hope you've enjoyed the show. Hope we covered all that for you and enjoy the show. Look forward to seeing you back next weekend with Real Estate with Ryan. Take care.
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22: Hello, everybody, and welcome to this edition of Tennessee Wildcast. We're glad you're tuning in. Thanks for watching. Thanks for listening. We got an awesome show lined up for you today, and we are at the Bass Pro in Sevierville, Tennessee. Matt, thank you for lining this up.
23: And excited to have you all back here and in the mountains. Bass Pro Shops is an appropriate setting for just about any outdoor podcast. The problem about doing the show here is it's hazardous on your wallet. You know, like I've just seen about 15 things just from right here that I need, man. So we'll do some shopping when we're done, I guess.
22: Yeah, yeah. Well, today is all about Whitetails Unlimited. Something I'm not very familiar with, and I'm glad you brought this up for conversation. And we have Josh Assad with us today. He's the regional field director for Whitetails Unlimited, and we're going to learn a lot today, Matt.
23: We are. Got a lot to dig into, and we'll find out who Josh is first.
22: Yeah, let's do
23: that. Going down too many roads. But yeah, tell us a little bit about yourself, Josh. Who you are, where you're from.
24: Originally, I grew up in, believe it or not, Southern California, I lived the first 20 years of my life there, and then I kind of got pushed out by overpopulation and, you know, taxes and politics and, all the things that we love, you know. But moved back to Illinois, Central Illinois, a little town called Taylorville, and did very well there and learned a whole lot about the outdoors. The area I grew up in Southern California was a rural area when it started out. We had horses and, you know, there's farm ground and orange orchards around us. And yeah. Of course, all those are gone now, you know. So we moved back to Illinois and, found that again, found that rural area and I got involved in the outdoors. My dad started an outdoor shop, with campers and sporting goods and boats we went through the drop in 08 and kind of got out of that and went into the sporting goods industry a little heavier. And, I have a big sporting goods store up in Illinois that I have. So I kind of got involved with that and into the outdoors, and a few buddies come in and got me into the hunting it kind of grew from there. The passion grew and we got involved with Whitetails Unlimited and been involved with them for a little over 20 years now and on different levels. Then my wife and I decided to semi-retire and get out of the state of Illinois. We kind of got pushed out of there kind of for the same reasons, you know. So
23: you're like a refugee,
24: right? Yeah, refugee. That's, yep, right. So we were welcomed here. We met some folks and had some friends move to the area you know, it was kind of one of them situations that everybody you met seemed like you met them today and tomorrow you're family.
23: Yeah.
24: You know,
22: Tennessee.
24: Yeah, that was it. And it's just like we fit in perfect. And my wife and kids, and you know, we moved down here and just the outdoor way of life. And you know, we live a good 8 miles off the hard road and about 15 miles from the closest town. So yeah. You know, we're blessed to have some acreage on the water you know, when Whitetails found out that we moved down here and kind of semi-retired, they called me up one day and said, hey, you know, we need somebody for Tennessee. And,
22: yeah.
24: I talked to my wife and, you know, I'm not going to say I was bored that day or didn't have anything to do, but I'm like, hey, you know, this kind of, I think, you know, we need to get back into this. And, obviously we still support up in Illinois, the chapters and the programs up there as well. But, you know, I believe in the mission and what Whitetails stands for. And, so we just, you know, we decided, you know, let's do it. Let's try to help them build, build in this part of the country and get the word out and get some chapters started. And so that's what we started with Whitetails.
23: Here you are.
22: Here we are.
24: Well, I don't know if that answered your question exactly, what you asked me, but it's a little bit about my story.
22: I got a lot of questions following that one answer. I mean, it's like,
23: we can't get the podcast get hijacked too much.
24: Yeah.
23: We got to stay on track, but Sharp's Chapel, Tennessee is where my man lives here. If those of you aren't familiar, it's right in the middle of Norris Lake near Chuck Swan, WMA.
24: Okay,
23: killed my first deer in Chuck Swan, WMA many, many moons ago. So, sacred ground where you guys live.
24: Most definitely.
23: But man, we're stoked to have you here. And the whole point, if you don't mind me saying, Jason, was I met Josh at a Sitka event, and he handed me his business card, said Whitetails Unlimited on it. And for a second, I'm not familiar with these guys. I'm like, I do remember them from years ago, but I hadn't really thought about them that much. Mm-hmm. And what's crazy is, and I'm sure he'll talk more about it, the white-tailed deer is the most popular hunted species by far in North America. We're talking, 15 million hunters in North America, roughly. 9, 10 million of them are pursuing white-tailed deer. That number could be even higher, yet a lot of folks in our area aren't familiar with Whitetails Unlimited. We know Ducks Unlimited. We know National Wild Turkey Federation, Quail Forever, Trout Unlimited. We could go on and on and on, but we're not familiar with Whitetails Unlimited. So we want to hear about Whitetails Unlimited, who you are, what you stand for, and how can we help promote Whitetails Unlimited and y'all's mission here in Tennessee in the southeastern United States?
24: So, I mean, again, you know, this part of the country, we talked about it a little bit earlier, but, you know, this part of the country's just kind of gotten, I'm not going to say overlooked, but definitely skipped over, as far as representation from whitetails. We've been in existence since 1982. I mean, we're a large organization. We span across 34 states, Tennessee being one of them, but it is one of the newer ones, you know. So we're looking to expand and grow and get the word out about whitetails and our mission and what we're about. And there are many, many deer hunters that do know who we are. There's a lot of them in Tennessee. You know, I meet them every day that are from other states. You know, hey, we're from Ohio or we're from Iowa or we're from Wisconsin or wherever it may be. And, you know, we haven't been to an event lately because there hasn't been much going on in Tennessee for whitetails yet, but we're here now, we're ready to grow and ready to get the word out, and it's just something that like I said, our mission here is to get involved and to help provide, you know, the communities that decide to develop chapters and people get involved, you know, to help them provide funding and resources for their programs, for their youth and the outdoor programs, and any support we can, you know, give to TWRA and, you know, and other state agencies and organizations to further the mission of keeping the tradition of the outdoors alive and obviously the whitetail herd healthy and growing and, you know, the tradition of hunting going. So,
22: well, that's reading up on your website and some of the things I was looking at before we started recording today, it seems like you have some of the same desires and same missions as a lot of the different organizations that we've mentioned, you know, and it aligns with even what our foundation and our federation and things here in Tennessee, groups in Tennessee, are pushing towards, you know, getting more people outdoors, showing them the love of hunting and fishing and
24: 100%
22: and all that. Yep. So talk a little bit about how you're doing that, some of the programs y'all offer. You know, like you said, we're new in Tennessee. It's not as big here, but like, what are y'all looking to do, and how are you getting the word out about hunting in Tennessee and whitetails and just conservation in general?
24: So Whitetails' core mission basically is to raise funds and provide support for educational programs, wildlife enhancement, land acquisition, for public hunting and resources. Basically, you know, we talked about it, the preservation of the hunting tradition, and keeping people outdoors, and youth is a huge part of that, right? Youth shooting sports, youth programs, whitetails. You know, it's not really my place to tell you how we compare or how we differ from some of the other organizations.
22: Sure.
24: I mean, we're all great programs. We all serve a purpose and we all do great things in the country as far as, you know, supporting different aspects of conservation and wildlife, right? So, Whitetail's kind of taken the step of focusing on the future, right? So we spend a huge percentage of our efforts, supporting youth programs.
22: Okay.
24: That's probably the biggest consensus of what our chapters not only like to do, but they choose that direction almost every time when it comes to, you know, how to spend their money and where their funds go and how they raise funds and different events that they host as far as hunter safety courses and youth hunt programs and going out and teaching kids. You know, one of our local chapters from up in Illinois where I come from, was involved in taking kids out. It's not just on youth hunts, but they take kids out in the wildlife. They get, you know, they get, programs started with the local DNR to teach them about different species and, you know, not just, wildlife, but plants, fish and, you know, just anything to do with the outdoors. There's a lot of 4-H and FFA programs that we get involved with and support not only their shooting teams, but also their outdoor activities. And I know that TWRA does a great job with putting on and hosting a lot of youth programs in the state, throughout the state. And that's one goal that I have personally as the Tennessee field director is I would like to grow that relationship with TWRA and get involved with that, you know, not only as we develop chapters in different areas throughout the state, but also, you know, on a national level, you know, we've got different resources available that we can help provide, not just funding, but other resources to help with those programs. You know, I'd love to get involved with that and spread the word about what Whitetail stands for and our mission statement and what we're about. And as that, you know, word goes out, I'm hopeful that, we can, not only get the word out about it and get more members involved, but I'd like to see more chapters develop. You know, I'd love to see 20 chapters across the state in the next couple of years.
23: How many do we have here now?
24: So right now we've got two chapters currently, and
23: where are they located?
24: Lebanon, and then we're starting a new one over in on the eastern side. There might even be a third one, but it's we didn't have an event this year over by Murfreesboro, but I'd have to check. We've got two field directors. We've got another field director that covers part of the state, so I'm not sure what he's got going on his chapters, but I know Lebanon for sure, and then like I said, over on eastern side by Johnson City, Kingsport, we're developing a brand new chapter there. We had our first event last year. And actually, I've got a little flyer here, not to poke a plug, but October 17th is it's a Saturday, and we just moved the event. It's going to be at the Meadowview Convention Center there on October 17th. Nice. That's our next upcoming event here in Tennessee. So if anybody's interested in getting involved or coming to a Whitetails event, that's our next upcoming event here. Tennessee.
23: Yeah, tell folks what an event entails.
24: So, I mean, there's all types of events, but, Whitetails, when we first establish a chapter, we try to, obviously everything in our world today revolves around funding. So, anytime we want to start new programs or they want to do, education, or shooting sports, support programs or anything like that, it takes funds to do that. So when we establish a chapter, we establish a group of local volunteers and helpers. We get them involved in what Whitetails is about and kind of teach them a little bit about what we're about. And then we start with a fundraising event. This event coming up in Kingsport's one of those events, so it's basically a big sportsman's night out banquet, give away a whole lot of prizes. We try to get the kids coming out. This specific event's got a local shooting team, the East Tennessee Straight Shooters is who comes, is one of the big programs that we supported last year, and cool. we're in hopes that they're going to continue on with us and as that chapter develops and hopefully we can get some more shooting programs involved. We also had a NAS program from over in that area that helped us out a little bit. So, cool. We're those of you that don't know what NAS is, National Archery in the Schools program. Yep. So we use a lot of abbreviations these days and people don't know what that is. So, so it's basically a sportsman's night out, big banquet, fundraising banquet. We have live and silent auctions. We do games. We give away a whole bunch of prizes. And we just had our Knoxville event here, end of February. And that event we had, we gave 73 guns away that night. Wow. And a bunch of archery equipment Just to mention, we only had 220 people in the room that night, so do the math on that. Yeah, really good odds there. So, wow. So if you're thinking about supporting an event or coming to an event, and helping us raise some funds, we take care of our people that come and our members that come and we want to make sure everybody's fed well and they leave happy and they have a good time and they know what they're supporting is a good cause. So.
22: Yeah, no doubt. I may have to find my way to to Kingsport.
24: Yeah.
22: In October.
24: It's a good time. And our Knoxville event was only a second year event. So that, you know, to be that big and have that kind of involvement and, on a second year event is great. And, you know, we're hoping that this Johnson City or Kingsport event now is, the same way. We hope this is going to be its second year, and it did very well the first year, but, we're hoping that we get a big turnout. We actually moved it to the Meadowview Convention Center because last year's event we were maxed out in the space. We were over at the barbecue place downtown, Southern Craft.
22: Okay.
24: Great place, but they we kind of maxed out their venue there last year, so we had to find a new venue this year so we could grow that event.
22: Good problem to have.
24: Yes, definitely. Yep. So the support is there. The Whitetails Hunters are here. So I think as we get the word out and we develop, I think you'll see events start popping up all over the place and start getting some other programs going on. Your question earlier, not to stall out there, but I think we need to really grow and get our relationships built with some of these organizations and out different outfits out there, so we can kind of partner together and spread that mission as far as we can.
22: Yeah.
23: Do you have a strong youth membership already? It's harder to get young folks to be joiners this day and age, to join clubs and groups and things.
24: Yeah, so we, all of our events are family events, not just our, our outdoor events. I mean, even our banquets are all family events. We encourage families to come, kids to come. Almost every one of our banquets, has a kids program involved. We, all of our chapters like to give away and, several of our chapters do lifetime hunting licenses, or they'll give away youth firearms or youth archery equipment, to help promote and keep those kids outside.
23: That's vital.
24: Definitely. But like I said, almost every one of our chapters across the country, I would be willing to say every one of them is huge with the kids, right? So even most of our a lot of our chapters even have a youth membership drive where the chapter actually pays for any kid that wants to join as a Whitetails member and be involved with Whitetails. A lot of our chapters actually will pay for their membership through their their grant funds and their programs that they raise, so that way there's no cost to the kids to join, to be a member.
23: Excellent.
24: And we never turn anyone down anyway. So I mean, if somebody, especially a kid, if they come up to us and wanted to be part of Whitetails and contribute and help out and participate in events, they're not going to get turned away whether they can afford it or not, or whether they're a member or not. So we're going to include them. So
23: so on the show, I don't know if Todd can see this or not. I am not a member of Whitetails Unlimited. I'm kind of hanging my head over here, but I am about to become one. I'm going to put my money where my mouth is. So I'm going to go ahead and join. I'm giving Josh this card, but you can join online as well. And I'm sure that's a whole lot easier. So tell folks how they can learn more about y'all and join.
24: So whitetailsunlimited.com, just go to our website. There's all kinds of information on there. Our mission statement's clearly posted. Anybody has any questions on what we're about or what we do or where our funds are spent, all of that information is available online, as well as the membership application. Anybody can join. There's no stipulations on that. We do have an annual membership. It's $30 a year. We do run promotional memberships from time to time at local events, to where you might have a free gift or a discount or whatever available on a lot of our in-person events. But definitely, especially at our chapter level, we call them membership events. Any chapter event is a membership event. So your entry ticket to that event will come with a membership on a membership event. So
22: very cool.
24: So if you come to attend one of our fundraising banquets or one of our activities that has that membership ticket available, you're going to automatically be a Whitetails member. So
22: adds a little value.
24: It does. A lot of value for
22: banquet.
24: Sure.
22: Yeah, for sure. I mean, you're getting dinner and a chance to win some prizes and
24: that's right.
22: And becoming a member.
24: And I hope I'm not speaking out of turn here because it hasn't launched yet, but very soon, there's a big thing, getting ready to launch with Whitetails Unlimited and our website. There's a new portal getting ready to go live here real soon. That's a members only portal.
22: Okay.
24: And we're going to have a lot of our national sponsors and national merchandise providers and stuff are all, a lot of those are going to be part of that. So all of our members will have direct access to purchase products at a discounted price.
22: Very cool.
24: Yeah, there's going to be some other members only benefits and invites and things like that that's going to be involved with that. So it's kind of exciting. You know, it's another new chapter that, you know, Whitetails is growing and developing with our membership base. So, we don't do a whole lot of self-promotion. You know, Whitetails kind of keeps its head down and focuses on our mission. And,
22: yeah.
24: You know, we like our chapters to spend, you know, those funds locally and which doesn't, you know, doesn't put a whole lot of national, advertising or promotional funds available. And, you know, we really don't want to do that. We think our members want their membership dues and fees and, you know, the money raised at their events to be spent on their local programs. So we focus more on that and kind of stay away from that, you know, self-promotion thing. You know?
22: Promotion is more word of mouth and,
24: that's right,
22: and member to member or member to new member, I guess.
24: Yeah, and that may be maybe why we haven't been heard of, you know, so much around, you know, in Tennessee and some of these Midwest states or, I say it's Mid-East states, but it's, but I think that's part of been the slow growth process of Whitetails is it's more word of mouth and involvement. You know, we want, you know, we don't just want your membership dollars. You know, we want you getting involved. We want you involved with the local chapter, local community and, you know, and making a difference, you know, and that's kind of part of what we're about. So.
22: Yeah. Well, one thing that I want to touch on before we run out of time today, but you mentioned coming back to Illinois and then getting into the outdoors. So did you grow up hunting and fishing, or is it something new later in life?
24: So when I was young, I mean, that first 20 years of my life, I was in Southern California, so I didn't do any hunting, but I did do some fishing.
22: Okay.
24: I grew up, we went to the Colorado River. We had a home on the Colorado River up in Lake Havasu, and beautiful part of the country it was then. Now, again, it's overpopulated, and, you know, if you go out there on a little fishing boat today, you're probably going to get run over by a big boat, you know, but no, we spent, you know, every waking moment in the outdoors. I mean, we had, you know, we had side by sides and four wheelers and dirt bikes and, you know, dune buggy. We didn't have side by sides then. We had dune buggies, you know, that's what we called them then. But, you know, Glamis and the dunes and, you know, I was raised in, you know, in the outdoors. We had horses. I, you know, went horseback riding. I was involved with the local rodeos and, you know, I didn't spend time on my phones and video games. We had all that stuff, but, you know, we were limited. If we spent an hour a day in front of a screen, that was something, you know, but we were always outside. So, you know, even in Southern California, most people don't think of that as an outdoorsy or a sportsman kind of environment, and it is. It can be.
22: Mm-hmm.
24: You know, it's all on what you make of it. You know, and again, you know, as that area developed and grew and the population came in, you know, we kind of started losing a little bit of that, and that's what forced the move, really. You know, I'm not going to say get back to my roots, but, you know, it's probably where I should have been my whole life.
22: Yeah.
24: Just didn't know it, you know.
22: But then I guess that love for hunting kind of showed up there in Illinois.
24: It did.
22: And cool.
24: Yeah. Met a lot of great people that were involved in hunting, and I actually we were fortunate enough. We bought a little farm and moved from the little town we were in to out in the country, and, you know, we had these funny looking four legged things that were running through the property all the time, and, you know, and being in, you know, in the business that I was in with the sporting goods, you know, we had people that hunted and fished and did all these things, and a real good buddy of mine, you know, took me hunting for the first time down on his property, and then after that, you know, I wasn't so focused on farming anymore. I was focused on where I was putting my food plots and where the hunting stands were going, and
22: exactly,
24: and that's kind of what it turned into, and now over half of my farm there's set up for hunting, you know. So
2: you make a great point, and off air I think I use this, hope people don't mind me saying this, but deer hunting is kind of like a gateway drug to get a lot of people in the outdoors, because they're plentiful, we see them all the time, they're very tasty to eat. If you've never eaten venison, you're missing out in life. So you land in Illinois, and man, it's me as a deer hunter, as soon as I hear Illinois, man, I'm thinking big bucks, antlers, everything goes with it. That makes a deer hunter, you know, get out of bed at early in the morning and freeze his rear off. But you're not just about quality deer, big bucks and all that. You're about promoting whitetail hunting as a whole and conservation.
24: Definitely.
2: So,
24: and not just whitetails, you know, I mean, whitetail, obviously it's in our name, you know, it's what we're about, but, you know, we focus on the tradition of keeping the you know, hunting and fishing in the outdoors alive, right? So, I mean, that's what the focus is. It's not just, even if you're not a hunter, you don't have to be a hunter.
2: Sure.
24: You know, I mean, we've got a ton of programs that we support, just keeping kids outside. I mean, if you want to, you know, you want to put together a fishing program or a fishing tournament or, you know, an archery team with your 4-H group or, you know, I mean, Yeah, whitetails is definitely about all of that, you know.
23: I appreciate that crossover. What you do to manage for whitetail deer benefits so many other species.
24: Definitely.
23: You know, NWTS is very similar, too. They're not just focused on turkeys, although that's their main focus. They do a lot of other conservation and programs.
24: We all have to have our focus, but, you know, I mean, our core group. But like I said, you know, in the beginning, you know, whitetails hunters aren't just whitetails hunters.
23: Correct.
24: You know, they, like you said, they turkey hunt, they duck hunt, they fish, you know, they do all these things. They rock climb, you know. I mean, it's, you know, and that's all about the outdoors, you know, and it's just a great thing, you know. If we don't do our part to promote it, you know, that's part of the reason why Whitetails has taken the strong stance with youth, is because if we don't focus on the future and keeping these kids involved in this stuff, you know, it's no different than anything else. It's going to slowly disappear.
22: Yeah.
24: You know, and we, you know, not just us, but all these great, you know, conservation organizations, we're all doing our part to promote that and grow that for the future.
22: Yeah.
24: You know,
22: well, I think kids and families are a great place to start, because you got to get the kid there somehow, so get that mom and dad involved too.
24: Definitely.
22: But then once that kid's old enough to drive and get out and do it himself, herself, whatever.
24: You know, on another side of that, not to you know, promote the TWRA, you know, anymore, but you know, another part of that is to teach him to doing it right. You know, not only the conservation side of things, of doing things right, treating your herd correctly, and land management and all of that, habitat management, but also, you know, rules and regulations and laws, those are there for a reason, and they're there to support the herd and support the sport.
22: Right.
24: You know, they're
22: right.
24: Not just there to get you in trouble or tell you you can't do something. I mean, you know, these programs are in place for a specific reason, and you know, again, you know, Whitetails is very much in support of that. You know, we've got different anti-poaching programs.
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3: They have a candidate. I'm Daria Albinger. Fox News Maine Democrats chose former State Senator Troy Jackson to run for the U.S. Senate this November. He is a fifth-generation logger who was once a Republican, and he won the party's nominating convention today. He's going to replace the primary winner, Graham Plattner, who dropped out of the race earlier this month over sexual assault allegations. Jackson will take on five-term incumbent Senator Susan Collins, a seat that Democrats are hoping to flip. The Justice Department is suing Colorado for offering in-state financial aid to undocumented immigrants, saying it violates federal law.
5: It's up to each state to decide who is a Coloradan, who's a Texan, who's an Oklahoman. Of course, it's up to the United States of America to decide who's an American, but there's a big difference there, right? Like, you have to be in Colorado 6 months and a day, and then you have to pay taxes in Colorado.
3: Governor Jared Polis speaking to Fox News. Mayor Joan Mondani has said that he's thankful that the suspect behind two hate crime stabbings in New York City is facing charges. But Fox's C.B. Cotton says some New Yorkers believe that it is the mayor himself who's to blame.
6: Suspect Raul Morales was arraigned on two counts of attempted murder, two counts of assault, and one count of attempted assault, all of which are being tried as hate crimes after witnesses say on Thursday he yelled Allah Akbar before stabbing a Jewish man and an Asian man on New York City's Upper West Side neighborhood. The mayor made repeated statements denouncing hate and anti-Semitism after some have questioned whether his rhetoric on Israel has created a hostile environment. Mamdani earlier this week called Israeli Prime Minister Benjamin Netanyahu a war criminal and said the federal government should arrest him. In response to criticism, Mamdani has insisted that his critique is directed at the Israeli government and not Jewish people or the Jewish faith.
3: The group End Jew Hatred is planning a protest against the mayor for promoting anti-Semitism. 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
3: The first White House Correspondents' Dinner ended abruptly. It was cut short by gunfire last night as President Trump promised they held it again.
9: As I said 3 months ago, the show must go on. We were backstage and we both wanted to just have it go on, whether it was 2 o'clock, 3 o'clock in the morning, it didn't matter.
3: And he finally got to give a speech.
10: First jokes was about HHS Secretary RFK Jr., who has been known to make some headlines over roadkill.
9: Delicious beef tenderloins, very special beef. And I want you all to know that Bobby Kennedy is right here. Personally ran over the cow in his car.
10: And he also roasted California Senator Adam Schiff, who he has mocked many times before, and he certainly didn't hold back.
9: I hate some people. You know, I shouldn't say this. I'm president. I'm not supposed to hate. I'm supposed to love everybody. But he's a terrible person.
10: He did address the safety and security concerns and gave a big shout out to the U.S. Secret Service and law enforcement and just thanking them for protecting and serving and keeping everybody safe.
3: Fox's Christina Coleman. The president signaling the U.S. is preparing to launch a big attack on Iran.
12: U.S. Central Command did not announce any new strikes on Iran last night. The president says diplomatic talks have resumed, but he could still greenlight this massive attack he's considering at any point.
25: I think they're getting more and more serious as the days go by.
12: Now there's another unexpected disruption to the flow of oil in the Red Sea. Iran's proxy in Yemen, the Houthis, are blocking Saudi shipping and fired on at least 3 oil tankers this week. President Trump warned them to stand down or Iran would face the consequences.
3: Fox's Rebecca Castor in Washington. A big shakeup in the Indian government. The country's education minister resigned today after weeks of protests demanding his removal over irregularities in the education system. I'm Daria Albinger. This is Fox News.
26: Temperatures will be cooler than average for this time of year in a range of the low to mid 80s, feeling a little bit warmer for those folks who get more sunshine. We will see some lingering rain through the early afternoon, mostly clearing in the evening. As we head overnight, another round is expected to pick up with some heavy rain possible and some thunderstorms that will continue into your Sunday morning. For the WVLT First Alert Weather Center, I'm meteorologist Megan Desmal.
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30: Ron Ananian. This is why I hate doing estimates. This is why when somebody says, hey, Ron, what's this going to cost? I don't know. I can give you a ballpark, but it goes out the window as soon as I touch the car.
31: The Car Doctor. 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
32: Okay, I see what you're saying.
31: Right?
32: Okay.
31: The front door is leaking. 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Close the door.
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33: And now, here's Ronnie.
30: You know, every once in a while a repair comes through the shop, and it reminds me why auto repair isn't just about turning wrenches. It's about managing risk. It's that walk on the wild side when you're saying, why am I doing this? This week I had a 2016 Chevy Silverado with the 6.6 Duramax diesel in the shop, almost 300,000 miles, and the complaint was a check engine light. Well, the customer thought the check engine light was transfer case related because they were using one of their phone scanners, and you guys know what I think about phone scanners, how useless they are. And it didn't give them all the information. It didn't even give them correct information because it missed the other 19 fault codes that were in the system over the past couple of years as they've worked on it and cleared it and done this and done that. And so where do you start? You're the treating doctor and you've got 19 symptoms with a vehicle with a patient, and you know, you've got to clear everything out and start over. Let's what's really going on here? P0673, glow plug failed open circuit. Fault code came back as it had been in the original printout. And it really wasn't difficult, right? A little scan tool work, some electrical testing, circuit verification. Yes, you've got a bad glow plug on number three cylinder. See, that's the science of diagnostics. You go step by step, like Pop said, steps 1 through 10, Ronnie. Don't skip. Don't go 2, 4, 6, 8. 1 through 10. Boom. Needs a glow plug. And now the real work

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1: Thousand miles. Are you taking apart just a cylinder head? Are you going through the rest of the engine? What else are you going to find if you have to take it apart? The repair shop, every repair shop, carries that stress. The technician carries that stress. They do. They may say, oh, I don't care, but trust me, they do. You know, it's a game of experience. How hard do you want to try and extract that glow plug? How hard are you going to lean on it to get it to come loose when it finally does? You know, when to stop, when to work it back and forth. It took a while. Now, what made this a little bit more of a challenge is it's a lifted truck. And actually, to a degree, it made it a little easier because I didn't have to do it on the lift. I could do it on the ground, but I had to do it outside the shop because the tires were so wide it wouldn't fit in the bay under normal pretexts. So I had to take out the wheel well liner. I had to work over the top of this big, you know, huge tire. I got to breathe in the smoke and the air from Canada this week, which was really great. Just a great time. The glow plug finally started to move. I soaked it with a little penetrant and I just thought, oh, this is great. It's coming out. Let's do the dance of joy. And then it stopped. Danny looked up. He heard the groan. He knew it. What's the matter? I said, I don't know, man. I soaked it a little more. I walked away. I got a little bit of water. I came back. It went back the other way. It went back this way. It took the better part of 50 minutes to get that glow plug where the threads were finally all the way exposed out of the cylinder head. Now the real work started because the threads on a glow plug on this particular GM design, the threads are about in the middle of it. So imagine a pencil that's, you know what, 6 inches long, 3 inches in the middle, right? In the middle of that pencil are the threads. You get the pencil to move. You get the glow plug to move as it unwinds out. And the threads come all the way out of the hole. And now you can clearly see the end of the threads and a little bit beyond. And then it stops again. Now, I can't get it to go in. At this point, it's sort of stuck in that position. So now I've got this diesel with almost 300,000 miles on it with a glow plug that's hanging out of the cylinder head. And it stopped. Now, I thought about starting it up because I said, well, diesels do have high compression. I bet I could blow it out of the cylinder head. But, boy, that would probably go off like a bullet, and God knows what damage it might do to the cylinder head. I thought that was the little kid in me saying, gee, what would happen if we did this? You know, it's sort of like when you played with M80s as a kid. What could happen? Oh, don't worry about it. So I slowed down, right? I soaked the area. Actually, and I thought about it. I said, what do I have that's going to break up carbon? How about a throttle body cleaner, right? Grab some CRC throttle body cleaner. That breaks up carbon. Gave it a couple of spritzes, a couple of turns, a couple of spritzes. And eventually in time, the CRC throttle body cleaner, on a diesel glow plug, mind you, broke it down enough where it slowly started to come out. I worked it back and forth, worked it back and forth. It's not exciting. It's definitely not sexy. But you know what? Sometimes the best and the fastest repair is the one that takes the longest. Eventually, the glow plug came out. But the job really wasn't over because now I've got a little bit of cleaner, as judicious and gingerly as I was. You know, I've got this cleaner that's into a cylinder on a diesel. In 1983, I went to the first GM diesel classes being offered here in New Jersey. And I remember the question I asked. They were explaining, you know, how diesels work and you know, what goes on and how the combustion takes place. Inside of a diesel cylinder, and I asked the question, I said, so how much clearance is there in a diesel? And the instructor looked at me, Von Trapp, I'll never forget this guy. And he said, none. I'll never forget the way he's, Ron, there's no room in a diesel. Always assume that. So you've got to clean out the cylinder. Now, you know, what do you do? Crank it over? No, you can't do that. I took a real thin blowgun, took a piece of rubber hose, snaked it inside the glow plug hole. So I got the rubber hose inside the cylinder through the tip of the glow plug, and I just blew it out. I just blew it until all the crud came out my way, whatever there was. It wasn't a lot. I just wanted to be sure. I didn't want to leave any liquid in there. You know, diesels can also hydrostatic lock liquid in a cylinder, try to compress it, bend the connecting rod. Okay, now you're going to buy an $18,000 engine. People always ask,

why repairs cost what they do. And I think it's because of the time that it takes a shop. You know, it took me a little bit longer to do it my way. I know some guys go out there and they just, you know, they don't care. They'll crank on the glow plug. Oh, well, it breaks the glow plug. Hey, buddy, you need an engine? Not my problem. I don't know. I don't think that's the way it's supposed to be. 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You know, it's you guys are paying for something you never see in a repair shop. 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But you guys are paying for experience. 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
0: 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Now, back to Ron.
11: Hey, let's go to Gary in Connecticut as we kick the garage doors open this week. Gary, Ron and Annie and the Car Doctor at your service, sir. How can I help?
12: Hey, thanks for taking my call, Ron.
11: You're welcome.
12: I took my 2022 Honda Pilot Sport in for a recall, which I heard about on the news, so I made an appointment. I didn't even wait for the letter to come. And bottom line was all they did was tighten a bolt. But while I was in there, they also did a walk around and sent me a video and said I needed $3,300 worth of repairs. They said that I needed a new front strut and control arm and that the bushing was cracked. And not that I don't love my car dealership, but I'm just a little skeptical that, you know, they get you in there for something and then they're always going to find something. And I have no way to know if it really is broken because obviously I'm not a mechanic.
11: Right. How many miles are on this car, Gary?
12: About 40,000.
11: Okay. Does it sound reasonable to you that a 40,000 mile never breaks down, runs forever Honda needs $3,000 worth of front end work?
12: It doesn't make any funny noises, so I didn't think that 40,000 miles in 4 years, I thought it was still too new to need that kind of work.
11: I mean, unless it clipped a giant pothole somewhere, but gee, physical damage should be present. I will tell you the story this way. So if you go, I'm not trying to send you somewhere, but go to my Facebook page or Instagram. I think it's up there too, but you know, at Ron and Anian, we recently had a new customer to the shop. She had taken her what the heck was that thing? It was a Nissan. And she had taken it into the Nissan dealer for a recall. Does this sound familiar? And they found $5,000 worth of work that the car needed. And one of the things that it needed, and they actually send out a video now. I was kind of impressed with, you know, to the elite of, you know, high technology that dealerships have become to explain,
12: yeah,
11: here's what your,
12: yeah,
11: car needs.
12: Yeah,
11: the YouTube,
12: I got a video too.
11: Yeah, they send you a video. So in the video, Sarah's car, they show, okay, the outer tie rod boots are dry rotted. Are they open? No. Are they leaking grease? No. Will they need to be replaced? Yes. Today? No. Then they go on to point out that the lower control arm bushings have dry rotted. And, oh, these have to be replaced. And I agree, yeah, someday, just not today. And that's part of the question you have to go back to the dealer with. How critical is this? Everything seems to dry rot and age, especially in the Northeast, harsh winters, harsh summers. All right? So barring Gary hit a pothole on I-95 somewhere doing 65, okay, is this just normal age for 4 years of harsh winters and summers? Is this something that's going to have to be done in the next 2 years? Or are they saying, gee whiz, Gary, you've got to do it today. You're taking your life in your hands. And that's one thing I don't see repair shops do a lot of. They don't balance cost need against how the vehicle is being used. And it's very important. In the end, Sarah decided, at my suggestion, I wouldn't deal with any of this right now. The car's safe. The car's not going anywhere. The control arm bushing isn't going to fall out next week, right? She's in the process. She's just married. Maybe she's going to be fortunate and be blessed with kids. She might need a bigger vehicle. She's got 3 to 6 months to think about it. You know, it's not a mad rush. And my suspicion, although I have no way of knowing this exactly with you, Gary, is you're probably in the same boat. Right,
12: it's almost the same repair: struts, control arm, and cracked bushing.
11: Right, it's always a handy, convenient way to generate a couple $1,000s.
12: Yeah, so I'm right to be skeptical.
11: Yep.
12: I usually feel that way. I hate to generalize, but that's how I feel about dealership repairs, as opposed to a local shop that I've been working with for 20 years.
11: Right.
12: And I trust them.
11: Right, you know, there's something to be said about that steady hand of the doctor you're always visiting, and it's one of the reasons. I admit it. I get nervous traveling by car, you know, because if I break down, now I've got to walk into a repair shop. I don't know. I don't care if the car is under warranty, and most of the time it would be, right? I've still got to trust what they're doing, and I want that bond. I want that connection with my repair shop. I want that connection with my landscaper, my plumber, my doctor, and so on. I want to know the guy that's making my sandwiches is having a good life. All right? You know, I'm just built that way, brother. I don't want anybody.
12: I totally agree. I'm on your page, Rob.
11: Yeah.
12: Like that.
11: So you know what? The fact that you made it out of the dealership alive and the wheel didn't fall off, I think it's probably time to go visit, you know, your trusted general repair shop, the guy around the corner. And you know what? Let's make it a lesson. Maybe it's, hey, can you take a look for this? Maybe he charges you a half hour. Maybe he doesn't, Gary. But it's peace of mind. And, you know, how critical, how fast, how bad do you need this repair? And if it's general age wear and tear at 40,000 miles that this Honda needs all this, it's time to get rid of the Honda, frankly.
13: I'll admit that there's a lot of potholes in my town.
11: Sure.
13: They charge a lot in taxes, but they don't fix the potholes. And there's a lot of speed bumps around, too, but that should be normal wear and tear, I would think.
11: I would think. You know, I would think. Like I said, I think this is a question of how much, how fast, and you know, do you need it this moment? Is this life and death? You know, if and understand, I've got customers that I have a great relationship with, and I'll tell them, hey, 3 to 6 months from now, this is what you're going to need. The majority of them, Ron, just do it now, get it over with.
13: Because, hey, if you were in my neighborhood, I'd go to you.
11: Right, yeah, I get that. Believe me, I hear that all the time. You know, the problem is I'd have to have a shop that would extend from Maine down to Florida, out to California. It's just crazy. But that's what you're looking for.
13: The original recall was, it's like one sentence if you want to hear what the original
11: recall was. Yeah, what was it?
13: The problem centers around the rear subframe, which can corrode at suspension mounting points and cause the rear suspension to fail.
11: Yeah, I've heard of this. And I think it's something in the way it was assembled or not assembled properly on the assembly line. And they're just,
13: they told me all they did was tighten the bolt, and then for the next 2 days it made a funny noise when we backed up, but the noise stopped.
11: It dissipated, right. Because it settled itself into the metal. I will tell you this, from a positive side, and it seems to be Honda's mostly, when Honda runs a recall program, independent repair shops get very busy. Because they do. I'm just stating a fact, kiddo. You know what? Three grand is a little. I've had people come in from the Honda dealer recall program. You need $7,000 of, gee whiz, how could you be driving this car in the street? I'd be so afraid. And I look at it and I go, well, it's due for brakes.
13: Wow.
11: The rest of it's nonsense.
13: Wow. You're confirmed my suspicion, and unfortunately you're making it sound even worse, like it's a conspiracy that they all do.
11: Listen, you got to get a second opinion in this case. Like I said, it could be one pothole.
13: I gotcha.
11: But what if it's not, right? You know, I'll leave it here, Gary. I'll say it like this. You know, during the course of the year, struts, exhaust, catalytic converter specifically, are probably the least repairs we do now because cars just don't need it. Good luck to you, kiddo. I hope you find out what's really going on. I'm Ron Ananey and the Car Doctor. We're back right after this.

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1: Oil prices soar as the U.S. insists the Strait of Hormuz remains open despite ongoing attacks. New York City Mayor Mamdani said he would not try to arrest Israeli Prime Minister Benjamin Netanyahu after acknowledging that the city lacks the legal authority to do so. Ukraine's President Zelensky announced that he will replace his top general following 6 days of protests.
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0: News. I'm Carmen Roberts. Iran-backed Houthi rebels say they fired missiles and drones at Saudi Arabia after Saudi airstrikes on a port in the Yemen's Red Sea. Meantime, in the Strait of Hormuz,
1: U.S. has a naval blockade around Iran's key ports. A merchant ship tried to break that naval blockade. It was warned four times before U.S. forces fired and disabled that ship.
0: Fox's Steve Harrigan in Tel Aviv. Maine Democrats delegates choose Troy Jackson as their nominee to face U.S. Senator Susan Collins in November. He told delegates,
2: "And we all have eyes. We can see what's happening. We can see our paychecks and the bills that we have. And we know that we are getting screwed. And we also know who's to blame. And I'm running to change that."
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3: Showers will linger into your Saturday afternoon with another round overnight, bringing showers and thunderstorms. High temperatures will be in the low to mid-80s. From the WVLT First Alert Weather Center, I'm meteorologist Megan Desmond.
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0: You know, the thing you have to remember in Gary's case, right, is to be fair, the other side of that conversation is there's great dealers out there. And this might be a good dealer too, the Honda dealer that he's at. But they're just not explaining it properly. What's the level of need? How important is it? Where is it on a risk scale of 1 to 10, 10 being the worst? Is it a 3? Is it a 9? And that's what I think is missing from a lot of repair explanation, dealer and independent shop otherwise. And I think that's what sets the industry off and gets everybody thinking, gee, they told me I absolutely needed this and I'm still driving the car 3 months later. So it really comes back to that relationship and the explanation. So just food for thought. Just something to think about. Let's go over to Matt in Virginia. Matt, welcome to the Car Doctor, sir. How can I help?
1: Thank you. I got a 97 Electroglide.
0: Okay, nice bike.
1: Oh, I got a Harley. Yeah, want to be the motorcycle doctor for a little bit?
0: Sure, go ahead. I'll play.
1: Okay, so we got kickback. I think I fixed my problem, but what I called you originally for was that you hit the starter button and you get a kickback on the motor, and it puts a lot of wear on that clutch gear in the starter.
0: Right, the clutch assembly. Sure, for the starter, yeah. The starter clutch.
1: Yeah.
0: To be exact.
1: I was trying to figure out why it does that. So I take the starter out and I bring it to a guy, and he goes, "Man, you Harley guys always want that clutch gear replaced. What's wrong with those Harleys?" He's saying he's an aftermarket guy, and anyway, that's why I thought I'd give you a call. But I think I nailed down my answer.
0: What do you think it is?
1: Well, I did a couple of things. First, I checked my timing.
0: Right.
1: I tried to dial that right in. That helped a little bit. Of course, I checked the battery, got to make sure the battery was good. And then it's not the compensator. Everybody says, oh, it's the compensator. That's not it. And then I went ahead and switched over to a single fire ignition.
0: And that fixed it.
1: Well, it helped it a lot.
0: Right.
1: But
0: right.
1: I also, the guy I bought the bike from, I really pamper my Harleys. And so he had an aftermarket starter in there. I went and finally it went bad, and I was so happy it went bad. I'm like, God, I can go put a decent starter in the bike. And and between the starter and the single fire ignition, I think I got it nailed down.
0: And I would say you do, because those are the areas I was going to send you to. It's generally ignition, or somebody's modified the ignition system, or they're playing with timing, or they're trying to make it run better because they know better. And,
1: yeah.
0: You know, it doesn't work like that. And,
1: right.
0: and frankly, whether it's a car or a bike, you know, the factory's got a reason for doing things the way they do it. And every time you modify something, you've got to compensate somewhere else or adjust for something else and make changes.
1: Yeah.
0: You know,
1: I'm on that page.
0: So,
1: I'm on that page. Everybody wants to fix their Harley better. And if you kind of, I mean, the factory did things for a reason. I'm with you there.
0: You know, well, you know what I always think about? Think about, and it just for some reason, this is the example that sticks in my head, Matt. Think about, you know, in the 60s, the 70s, and the 80s, before the dark times at General Motors, think about how many millions of engines they built.
1: Yeah, I do.
0: And, you know, how many 283s and 327s and 350s that just ran and ran and ran and ran and ran.
1: Exactly. They know what they're doing.
0: They know what they're doing. Yeah. It makes you wonder what's going on now, and not just GM, but a lot of the car companies. You know, if you ever got a chance to sit around with a bunch of mechanics and, you know, that are old, like, you know, people I know, and, you know, what went wrong, we'll tell you. We think the majority of stuff today is junk. It's made like junk. Yeah. It acts like junk. It breaks like junk. There's just no longevity to it. 80, 90, 100,000 miles, all of a sudden here. I'll tell you a lesson in stupidity. I had a 2018, be my therapist for a minute, Matty. I had a 2018 Jeep Grand Cherokee this week. Customer complaint, young couple having their second child, driving a 96,000 mile Jeep, which right away that's a problem because it's right on the verge of everything failing. The air conditioning doesn't work. She's 7 months pregnant. She needs air conditioning. Okay. I get that. The AC compressor doesn't kick on. It's got a full charger refrigerant. Electrically, it's not turning on the compressor. I trace out the fault. Now, the way you do this is you take a scan tool. I look. I can bring up the command control for AC, and I can hit the button on the dash, and I see the scan tool change from AC request no to AC request yes. So the button is working, right? The control head is working. I can see, hey, turn on the air conditioning. What are you doing? That control head sends a request out to the powertrain control module, the engine controller. The engine controller grounds the blue-yellow wire on pin 9 that feeds up to the power distribution center under the hood. The AC relay, as long as it has two powers and another ground, will then activate and energize the AC compressor. And you've got cold, right? Uh-huh. So I one step through another, I pinned it down. Hey, I've got a bad AC relay.
1: Good.
0: I need an AC relay. You know how much that relay was?
1: I hope it was $10.
0: $1,000.
1: That's ridiculous.
0: Now, you know why?
1: No.
0: Because they attach the AC relay to the main board of the power distribution center.
1: Yeah.
0: And it's a solid part. You can't, it's the one relay you can't change. Actually, the horn relay is in there too. You can't change the horn relay or the AC relay.
1: Yeah.
0: It's ridiculous. So, it's $1,000 piece of plastic.
1: Yeah, that's ridiculous. See, that worries me. So the single fire ignition I put in, I wonder how long that's going to last me, you know? The ignition that was in the bike, it's a 30-year-old bike. It was working. It just, I think it works better now.
0: Right.
1: But I just don't know if you got to wonder about the longevity of new products.
0: Well, you worry about the longevity. You worry about, if you had gotten a replacement module or a replacement triple strike or double strike ignition for that Harley, would it work as well as the original?
1: Well, I was considering that, but I don't know that anything I get now is, I don't know if I'd be able to get an original ignition module for
0: it
1: without it being a used one from eBay.
0: So maybe you carry an extra system in the saddlebags?
1: I was thinking of that.
0: Yeah. It makes you feel better because
1: if I carry it, I won't need it. Yeah.
0: Well, this is the problem with vintage cars, right?
1: Yeah.
0: So someday I'm going to stop fussing and I'm really going to drive my 72 Monte Carlo. I'm going to relive my college days, right?
1: You can carry all the tools in your trunk.
0: I'll need to because when I first drove that car in the 70s, I would go north to Maine and south to the Carolinas and Florida. And if I broke down, I could walk into any auto parts store and get half the car and we're done.
1: Yeah.
0: You can't. I challenge anybody to go find a water pump for a small block Chevy on a Saturday afternoon, lickety split. It's not that easy anymore. And it's become, I won't say they've made it that way, meaning the industry and society, but the advancement of technology and the creation of the high tech automobile has eliminated simple, has eliminated where the parts houses could make profit on smaller parts, and now they've got to carry everything electronic if they can even get it.
1: It's
0: no fun anymore, brother. It really isn't. It's you can tinker and stay within the 20-mile radius of the house, but beyond the scope of AAA, you're doomed.
1: No way. We're riding. I got a group and we ride. So that's just the way it's going to be.
0: You know what, Matty? Stay on the line. Give Tom your information. I'm going to send you out to Ron and Annie in the Car Doctor coffee cup. You and I can have coffee in the mornings together. How's that sound? I enjoyed our conversation. You be well, sir. I'm Ron and Annie in the Car Doctor. I'll be back right after this.

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0: Welcome back. Let's go over and talk to Jason, Alabama. Jason, welcome to the Car Doctor, sir. How can I help?
1: Yeah, I got that Mazda 6, 2006 V6. I put a water outlet on it and replaced it with and put a starter on it because it's no crank, no start. I put the water outlet on it because it was running running hot. The other water outlet had busted when I put that one on, and I thought it was a starter, so I replaced it, and now it's no crank, no start, and I've tried everything that I can think of. Can't get it running.
0: Well, the starter won't engage. You're saying when you hit the key, the starter doesn't activate?
1: Well, I can't tell. I've done run the battery down. It's a good battery. I just got to charge it back up. But when the battery was hot, even after I replaced the starter, I couldn't hear a click or nothing. I couldn't hear it engage. But it's a no crank, no start.
0: Okay, so don't stop saying no start, because if it doesn't crank, it won't start, right?
1: That's what I was saying, no crank.
0: Right, no crank. So we've got a no crank condition. How many wires go into the starter?
1: Two.
0: Right, you got a heavy battery cable. And
1: it's just one wire. It's the starter wire, but it's got a nut on the starter. It's got three, but only one starter wire that runs to it. But yeah, I do have jumper cables.
0: Well, no. You have a battery cable going to the stud of the starter, correct?
1: Yeah.
0: Right. And then you've got, is it a black, yellow, black, purple? You've got a singular wire that goes down to one of the spade terminals that pushes on?
1: It's black.
0: Right. So if we were to disconnect that solenoid wire and hit the key, and we had a voltmeter hooked up, right? One positive into that, the other leg to ground. Does the voltmeter show power?
1: Well, that was my next. That was the next thing I was going to try was hook the meter up to it and check that. But like I say, I don't know if that's it or not. I'm going to do that just soon as I get home.
0: Right. I mean, and listen, and you'll see me do this still to this day. Whenever I hook up a meter, I hook up the ground leg to the battery. I will take the positive leg and touch the positive post of the battery. Do I have a good, and that tells me right off the bat, good ground, just practicing good mechanics, right?
1: Yeah.
0: And then it's just a matter of what do I have, you know, do I have feed to the starter solenoid? If I have feed to the starter solenoid, then is the problem in that cable that runs down to the solenoid? Could there be corrosion inside that cable? And then I would have to voltage drop that positive cable down to the starter, or as you say, if you wanted, you could jump across it, put a battery, positive to jumper cable to the positive, and then a jumper cable down to the battery stud or to the stud on the starter if you can get to it. But yeah, we've got to get it to crank over. The engine ran the last time. Has this car sat for any length of time, or the engine just one day decided not to crank anymore?
1: Well, antifreeze had blown over everything up under the hood because it was coming out of the top at the other end of the hose where the water housing busted. Because on this car, the starter sits on top of the transmission and the water housing sits right above the starter.
0: Right.
1: Okay, and it was blowing water like toward the battery post. So I'm wondering if that might have caused corrosion on any of the like the negative and positive.
0: It would have to be so quick, Jason, unless this car sat for an extended length of time. Just out of curiosity, the coolant level in the radiator is good. It holds. It doesn't leak anymore. It's not mysteriously down after sitting overnight. And then the oil level is okay?
1: Yeah, it's been sitting for about a week, and the reservoir is still full.
0: Okay.
1: Even after I put the new water housing on it.
0: All right. And then the engine oil level is good. No mysterious looking substances in there. I don't think so. I think it'd be a reach of me to say it, but I'm just thinking, do I have the potential for a hydrostatic lock issue? Is there coolant in a cylinder keeping the engine from cranking over? I don't think so. If there is a bolt on the front of the crank, I would just, for giggles, try and turn the engine over by hand just to see that the engine is still loose. But I think the easiest thing you can do here is to just, you know, verify why doesn't the starter work. Simple couple of wires and, you know, checks of power and voltage and see where you go. And then once you know if the starter is good or not, if the signal to the starter is good or not, for that matter, take the starter back out. Use your jumper cables across the battery, activate the starter on the bench, clamp it in a vise. Does the starter motor work? Is it a good starter? New doesn't mean good. And I've seen stranger things. Let's focus on the starter motor for now, Jason. Call me back next week and let me know what you find. I'm Ron Ananian, the Car Doctor. We'll be back right after this.

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15: So, a little bit of bad news this week. The Ranger. Now, you know, I talk to you guys about my cars like they're members of the family, right? It's got to be a weird dinner out sitting around the dinner table with me. But the Ranger that we've been talking about here on this radio show since, it can't be since 2004 when I got it. God, have I been on the air that long? Whew. So, the Ranger has started to develop a sweet smell inside the car. And it's probably the heater core starting to seep.
16: I can assure you it's not because you're sitting in it.
15: Well, it could be. I gave you the opening. Just be grateful I gave you the line. So, you know, yeah, we did an oil change on it this week, and we noticed that. So we poured a bottle of K-Seal in, ran it around. And again, you know, here's another example of using a product that actually works. K-Seal actually did seal the heater core. Now, why would I do that? Well, at 229,802 miles, I don't see the point in taking the dashboard back out of the Ranger to reseal the heater core that isn't actually available from Ford anymore, and I couldn't find one in a brand that I liked in the aftermarket. I have no problem with the K-Seal in there. It's going to work just fine. It already is working. It's sealed it. The smell has gone away. But the point is, sometimes you just got to look at those older cars and think outside the box to fix them, because hanging on to them might be the better way to go. I'm Ron Ananian, the Car Doctor. Till the next time, good mechanics aren't expensive. They're priceless. See ya.

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2: There's a new candidate. I'm Carmen Roberts, Fox News. Maine Democrats select Troy Jackson as their nominee to face Republican U.S. Senator Susan Collins in November. Fox's Alexis McAdams has more from the Democratic Convention in Bangor.
3: Susan Collins' campaign is saying this was not a convention for the Democrats, but a coronation to pick Troy Jackson to replace Graham Plattner on the ballot for U.S. Senate. More than 600 delegates from all 16 Maine counties gathered for this Democratic convention, and he had nearly every single vote. Officially nominating former Maine Senate President Troy Jackson to replace Plattner on the ballot. He's backed by Senator Bernie Sanders, and he was a former Republican. He switched parties in the early 2000s, shifted to independent, and also now a Democrat. He supports progressive policies like abolishing ICE. Jackson's going to face off against longtime Republican Senator Susan Collins in November. Her campaign argues Jackson's just too far left and is not going to have a lot of support, they think, because he's backed by the Democratic Socialist Movement.
2: And Democrats had to choose a new candidate after Graham Plattner dropped out following allegations of sexual assault, which he denies. For the first night in almost 2 weeks, the U.S. did not strike Iran, but President Trump is considering a major offensive.
4: There's been a lot of talk about a potential massive attack on Iran from the U.S. President Trump making it clear the U.S. still at this point is keeping all options open.
5: We're locked and loaded and ready to go.
4: Still military action taking place on the water in the Gulf of Oman. U.S. has a naval blockade around Iran's key ports. A merchant ship tried to break that naval blockade. It was warned four times before U.S. forces fired and disabled that ship.
2: Fox's Steve Harrigan in Tel Aviv. And wildfires raging across Spain and France forced more than 250,000 people from their homes. France is appealing for international help. 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
2: In other election news, Michigan Governor Gretchen Whitmer endorses a candidate for Senate ahead of the primaries, Fox's Rebecca Castor reports.
18: It's a race between Congresswoman Haley Stevens and former state public health official Abdul Al-Sayed. Al-Sayed is up in recent polls, but this new endorsement from Michigan Governor Gretchen Whitmer could give Stevens the late boost she needs. Al-Sayed is endorsed by progressives Bernie Sanders and Alexandria Ocasio-Cortez, while Stevens is backed by mainstream Democrats Chuck Schumer and Peters, and now Whitmer. Al-Sayed says he is not a socialist, even though he spoke at several DSA fundraisers between 2017 and 2020. Michigan's Democratic primary is on August 4th, and the winner will face former GOP Congressman Mike Rogers, who's endorsed by President Trump.
2: Senator Bernie Sanders of Vermont and Congresswoman Alexandria Ocasio-Cortez of New York are backing Abdul Sayed. The DOJ is suing Colorado over its policy of offering in-state tuition and financial aid to immigrants in the country illegally. Democratic Governor Jared Polis tells Fox News the state is doing nothing wrong because the benefits go to students who qualify as Colorado residents.
12: It's up to each state to decide who is a Coloradan, who's a Texan, who's an Oklahoman. Of course, it's up to the United States of America to decide who's an American, but there's a big difference there, right? Like, you have to be in Colorado 6 months and a day, and then you have to pay taxes in Colorado.
2: The lawsuit argues Colorado is violating federal law, which bars states from offering higher education benefits to illegal immigrants unless the same benefits are available to all U.S. citizens. And the DOJ also contends that discounted tuition rewards violations of federal immigration law. And a fatal shooting in Madison, Wisconsin forces changes and cancellations at several popular summer events as demonstrators demand racial justice. I'm Carmen Roberts. This is Fox News.
13: We're tracking some rain continuing into the early afternoon, mostly tapering off by the evening. High temperatures will be slightly cooler than average for this time of year in a range of the low to mid 80s. As we do head overnight, another round of showers is expected to pick up. Thunderstorms are possible. This will continue into your Sunday morning. From the WVLT First Alert Weather Center, I'm meteorologist Megan Desmal.
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16: 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Americans today are living longer than ever before. The average life expectancy is 80 years old, but now that's for a newborn. You know, if you're 65 today, it's more than likely you're going to live to be 90 or into your 90s. And as we age, we also have increased health and self-care challenges. It's estimated that 70% of Americans 65 and older will need long-term care at some point in their lives. That means a married couple has right at a 50% likelihood that you'll both need long-term care. And by definition, that means you need help. You cannot live independently for more than 90 days. Who's going to give this care? How long will we need it, and how are we going to pay for it? What do we need to do to prepare for care in our later years? What do we need to be looking at as we age? Our guest today is Tamara Fay. She is the owner of Aging Family Partners, which is a Knoxville agency that works with people to help find resources and develop plans to aid in caregiving as we age. Tamara started her career as a licensed physical therapist and went on to work in nursing homes as a licensed nursing home administrator and a certified dementia practitioner. Good morning, Tamara. It's great to have you with us. Thanks for coming on.
19: Good morning, Jim. Good morning.
16: Absolutely.
19: Nice
16: to
19: be here.
16: That's interesting, your journey, because you started as a physical therapist. So how did you transition into the elder care world? Like, what led to that and your interest in pursuing elder care?
19: My maternal grandmother, I was 18 years old, and I said, I'm going to take on the world, and I'm going to be a beautician. And she says, no, you're not. And she says, they work really long hours. They have to stand on their feet with their arms up in the air. She says, you have to have your own following. And then she says, what if you ever get married? And heaven forbid you have children and you and your husband divorce. Or maybe he passes away. How will you ever take care of your family with those long hours? So she says, I just had my first total knee replacement. I think you'd be great at getting people better after those type of surgeries. And then I became a physical therapist assistant, which then led into becoming a physical therapist and on down the line. So it was my maternal grandmother that knew that when you're 18, you don't know everything. And I never left seniors after that.
20: Yeah, well, that's for darn sure. Now, how did you eventually start Aging Family Partners?
19: It was about almost 4 years ago. I'm middle-aged. I'm 59 right now. But I started to have friends and family members who were calling me because their aging loved ones were starting to have falls and fractures, open-heart surgeries, needing some type of care down the road that normally people don't really consider or know. And I always said to my husband, you know what, people are going to need me when there's some type of negative happening in their lives. And I hung up from my sister-in-law because her father was enduring a great deal of medical complications, and she was going to have him go to a nursing facility. And being a nursing home administrator myself and a physical therapist,

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1: It's very hard to go through that aging journey and expect everyone to be perfect every time. My yearning for everyone to know is, as you're sitting around a dinner table sometimes, in a very short period of time, you could be sitting around an assisted living table. You could be sitting around a table at a nursing home, at an activity. In a very quick moment, our life will change forever. And I want people to be prepared that they have all that they need in order to live their best life now and be planned for the future so that they can still continue to live with their preferences and what they had dictated as their plan.
2: That's a great word, Tamara. A little bit about, let's start with some of the physical limitations. Of course, I've had, I'm good friends with Dawn Steimer, who used to be the host of Around the House. And of course, she helped, aging in place, some of the things to have in play. But let's start with your physical limitations. And then, of course, I want to get into the mental. But can you start with how that starts to evolve and what we experience as we age?
1: Well, over time, we start to experience just a breakdown in all of our different systems. And whether it's the systems we can see, such as our ability to walk, our ability to lift, to carry, to drive a car, it's really the internal systems that also start to break down. So as we get older, we get stiffer. It's harder for us to move. We start to have arthritis. So our stability in walking and balancing and carrying groceries, getting up and down from a chair, being able to be reactionary because our reactions start to change. And so being able to press on the brake, being able to, sit on the floor and play with a grandchild and get back up. We have weaker muscles. Our metabolism starts to slow down. Our blood flow isn't as strong as it used to be. So that can lead to more difficulty in being able to run and play with our grandchildren, being able to even walk around the allotment. So we have weaker bones. And so we need to be aware of fractures. Currently, 1 in 4 people over the age of 65 will fall every year. And 37% of those people will have some type of significant injury.
2: Yeah.
1: So I want people to realize that as our bodies start to naturally break down, we need to be aware of what that impact will be.
2: Now, we can do some things to counter that, right, as we still can. I mean, our movement is so important. What can we be doing before we get to that point?
1: If I could say anything, it would be stay active. Not everybody is an exerciser. and I'm not here as a physical therapist to tell everybody they need to be exercising. But just moving the way that you would normally move. If you are sore someday, you have pain someday, make sure you're getting up and you're moving, whether you walk up and down your stairs at home, or whether you just walk around the block, do something that you love. I have a very dear friend that loves pickleball. I know that's like a really, really big thing. Just staying active. If you like to swim, if you simply want to go walk around the mall, anything that you normally do, whether you're lifting groceries, whether you're playing with grandchildren, the first thing is not an aggressive exercise program, but it is continuing to move and have a purpose to your movement every day. Many people volunteer, many people go to church, many people go visit other friends that are maybe unable to leave their home. Whatever it is leading an active lifestyle, doing something that gives you purpose and pleasure every day will help keep you going.
2: Yeah, I couldn't agree more. And you mentioned we get stiffer, our bones get weaker. Movement to me with people that I've known, Tamara, and it includes my father. I mean, once, he had had an accident, he fell, hurt his hip, and at that point, he had to have a hip replacement, and he was pretty much wheelchair bound. And it was unbelievable how fast he went downhill after he lost the ability to have that movement. So I've seen that with several people, that it's so important to make yourself get out and move. And as you say, it doesn't have to be intense exercise, just something that keeps you active for 30 to 45 minutes a day, even just walking through your neighborhood or whatever.
1: Absolutely. And I

0: know that many times here in Tennessee, we have lots of hills and so forth. But just getting out and maybe making a date with a really good friend 2 or 3 days a week to go walk at the mall would be wonderful, because then you get the socialization. And I think that's very important. That something that we learned really strongly through COVID was that we really isolated the seniors. And I was running an independent living, assisted living and memory care at that time. And I had to keep my seniors in their apartments to help keep them safe. We kept their families out, and they really were isolated in their rooms. And I have to say that sometimes I think I may have lost more seniors to isolation more than I did the COVID or any comorbidities that came along with the COVID. So if you can make an appointment with a very dear friend a couple of times a week, that gives you purpose, it gives you socialization, it gives you movement. And I think that would be the best thing that people can do, is to connecting with somebody that they enjoy being around and doing something active.
1: Yeah, I think that's a great word, not only the movement, the socialization. One of the things I also, is it creates routine. You know, I talked to some of that with pre-retirees, Tamara, is that when you're getting ready to retire, it's just important to develop routine in that first year of retirement. Because, you know, after a month or two, you know, if you don't have routine, it can sometimes people go downhill and don't thrive with that type of a lifestyle.
0: Absolutely. I think every day we still need structure. And I don't know if anybody remembers when we were raising our children and it was summer break and we all were so thrilled with summer break because we had no structure. We had no time frames. And then all of a sudden come July, we're like, oh my gosh, we need structure. We're just all awry. There's nothing predictable. And I think that's really applicable in retirement as well, is that getting yourself into a routine, into a structure, is immensely important to keep you moving forward. Everybody thinks, oh, I'm just going to be lazy and sit on the couch and do nothing. Well, then that leads into, like you said, the mental decline, the desire to want to go out and do more and to be an integral part of our society, which really keeps us healthy and moving.
1: We're visiting with Tamara Fay. She is the owner of Aging Family Partners, and we're talking about the challenges of aging. When we come back, we'll really start diving into some of the other challenges we see, especially mental, and what we can be doing to put things in place to be able to age more gracefully. So stay with us. This is More Living with Jim Brogan here on News Talk 98.7 WOKI.
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1: Welcome back to More Living, right here on News Talk 98.7 WOKI. I'm your host, Jim Brogan, and we're visiting with Tamara Fay today. She is an expert on the challenges of aging. She has her own company, Aging Family Partners. Tamara, you know, about 40%, believe it or not, I was kind of shocked to see this statistic, that are 65 or older have age-associated memory impairment in the United States. That's about 16 million people, and about 1 in 9 people aged 65 and older has Alzheimer's, and almost two-thirds of those are women. Talk about memory care. We think about dementia, but just talk about what that statistic I just mentioned about just age-associated memory impairment.
0: I have to be honest with you. I have not heard that statistic before. And so, but what I can share with you is that it is dementia and Alzheimer's is becoming extremely costly to us as a society. And I just want people to know that there are different avenues of support out there. There are medications, there are interventions, there are services, there are facilities, there are home health agencies that can help with wherever that person is experiencing those weaknesses in their cognitive ability. And I want to talk about cognitive for just a moment. A lot of people just think that the dementia is about their forgetfulness or their memory, but there is so much involved in the way that we think and rationalize. So when we have somebody that has memory impairment, as you were speaking, it starts to affect not only their memory, but their ability to process information, the ability to make safe decisions, the ability to do risk versus positive versus negative. It is all that makes us in being able to integrate with our everyday living. And I think that many times people, I think especially for you in the financial world, people start to see that bills are being paid twice or not being paid at all. There's maybe being large sums of money being transferred. There's maybe new people that are helping them make decisions. So I think many times you'll see a lot of those cognitive issues noticed in the financial decision instability, along with forgetting to do everyday life of mobility. Many times people go, oh gosh, I forgot where I put my keys. It is when we start that our memory and our ability to function, think, and integrate decision-making into our life starts to impede our safety and within our own everyday function, whether we are trying to just go to an appointment, whether we're forgetting that we're leaving a pot on the stove and it starts to burn. There are so many areas that we notice that our thinking and our processing is off, not just our memory.
1: Well, that leads me to a question. You know, conversations about care can be tough. And I know probably just about all of us have seen this happen where we were dealing with an aging loved one, and it was a very difficult process. If someone you love is having a tough time caring for themselves, how do you approach a conversation with them about potential assistance or making a move?
0: I think the first is to always remember that they were an independent person. And I always want people to think, okay, if one of my loved ones was coming to have this conversation with me, how would I want to be approached with it? And I think many times the sandwich generation, who are most times going to be the ones that step up to help take care of mom or dad, aunt or uncle. And that
1: talk just for a minute, Tamara, about the family. You mentioned the sandwich generation. Can you just define that a little bit for anybody that may not know what that is?
0: Yeah, the sandwich generation are those individuals that have someone that came before them and someone that has come after them. So whether it would be usually it is us middle-aged individuals that have a mom, a dad, an aunt, an uncle, or even a grandparent still that maybe will need our assistance. And then also maybe children or grandchildren that we're still responsible for in some capacity. So people find themselves in the sandwich generation trying to balance all of those hats and all of those responsibilities. And it becomes overwhelming many times. And so what is best for them is to sit down and whether it's you or whoever maybe has the best relationship with that person. Or maybe you bring a best friend in, you know, maybe your loved one has a best friend that is also seeing that maybe there is some decline in some capacity and maybe sitting just together to talk about what is it that they feel, how their day is going. Do they feel like they're struggling to achieve anything throughout the day? And just being respectful of they were independent, they had worked, they had raised families. They pay taxes. They've gone on vacation. These are very independent people that now over time are starting to decline just by normal aging and maybe needing more support. So I would say the first introduction to someone is to get whoever maybe has the best rapport with that person and maybe even a best friend or a spouse or another sibling to sit down and just openly discuss on how they feel every day is going. Are they struggling in any way? And letting them know that this is a safe conversation, that we're not rushing them off to a nursing home, to an assisted living, that we just want to have dialogue about them living safely in their own home. And when they share with us maybe what they are experiencing, say, mom, dad, aunt, uncle, grandma, we can help get support here in your home that you can stay safely at home. But first, we want to know what those areas are that you're really struggling with. And we are here to support you in any way. But just because you may feel that you are not able to do something that you used to be able to do doesn't mean that we're going to fix it for you and ship you out. It just means we're having dialogue to find out how we can best give you the highest quality of life by whatever resources or abilities we as family members can provide to you.
1: It can be difficult, and as I said, I've dealt with that with my own family, especially my father. You know, they want to keep the complete independence. You know, it's hard to acknowledge, I think. I mean, I'm not there. I'm middle-aged. I'm 55. But at least seeing my dad and my mom, you know, there's some people have a hard time accepting it and coming to grips with it. So it can be challenging. Can you talk about, in addition to that, the importance of having good legal documents, a good medical power of attorney, and a good financial power of attorney, where you've named the right person, you have a fallback for that person if that person cannot serve, how important those documents are to take care of us while we're alive?
0: Yes, I was just hoping that we would talk about that a little bit, because 60 to 70% of Americans lack wills and estate plans. And that was something that I read the other day. And I have been amazed through this journey to find how many people over the age of 65 do not have those legal documents in place. And I must share with you that I had a gentleman not too long ago who did not have those documents in place, did not have anyone named. And before I know it, he was in a assisted living, had fallen, and there was no one to call. Mm. And they were calling me, and I said, I have no legal authority over him. So you need to just make your best judgment, because this was his directive, was that he didn't have anybody, he didn't assign anybody. And I cannot tell you how crucial it is to make sure that those documents are in place, both the wills and the powers of attorney, both financial and health care. And I would recommend going, and I have, of course, am no attorney, but at least going three deep. I also had a gentleman that his wife was killed in an accident, which left him unable to care for himself due to some memory issues that he had prior. He was involved in the accident as well, and this caused him to need representation because he wasn't able to make his own decisions. The next person in line was experiencing health concerns, and then there was no one after that. So
1: yeah, so when you say 3D, you're
0: at least be.
1: Yeah, so when you're saying 3D, if you're saying have your primary, then have a fallback to that and another fallback to that, which I completely agree with. That's one of the major things I talk about when I talk about mistakes people make with their legal documents. That is one of them, is not having enough fallbacks. You know, so a lot of people don't even have a singular fallback. A lot of times people are like, well, it would be one of my kids, but I don't want to single out one child over another. And so they don't name anybody.
0: Yes. Yes. Absolutely.
1: So we see this all the time.
0: Yes, I bet you do. And I if I can even make one other recommendation, my husband and I redid ours last year, and we always had our siblings as those that would be stepping forward and speaking on our behalf. And I want to share with people not to be afraid to go to the next generation as we get to a certain age, because it really becomes the next generation that we're going to fall back on to help us make those decisions, as opposed to our siblings who are also aging like we are. That if you have a next generation below, to maybe if that person's in that ability of age group to be in that capacity to make that decision, to at least have one of those fallbacks being in the next generation for you.
1: Absolutely. That's a great word, too. We're visiting with Tamara Fage. We're talking about the challenges of aging. When we come back, I want to talk about the different types of care options. It doesn't necessarily, as she said, it's not necessarily going into a facility. I do want to ask her opinion on some of these graduated retirement facilities. We'll also have our dollars and cents segment. What is an overlooked thing you might not understand about your power of attorney document and the different types of power of attorney? Are you giving up control when you name your power of attorney? So stay with us. This is More Living with Jim Brogan right here on News Talk 98.7 WOKI.
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8: Temperatures will be cooler than average for this time of year in a range of the low to mid 80s, feeling a little bit warmer for those folks who get more sunshine. We will see some lingering rain through the early afternoon, mostly clearing in the evening. As we head overnight, another round is expected to pick up with some heavy rain possible and some thunderstorms that will continue into your Sunday morning. For the WVLT First Alert Weather Center, I'm meteorologist Megan Desmal.
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1: 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We're talking with Tamara Fay, and we're talking about the challenges of aging. In a moment, we're going to visit a little bit more with her about different care options. We're going to talk about the stress and how we can provide relief for primary caregivers. Before we get back to Tamara, however, it is time for Dollars and Cents.
9: Want to be sure you are getting the most out of your retirement? For all the years of your retirement? That's the primary goal of More Living with Jim Brogan and our Dollars and Cents segment, where we provide you with an important financial tip that will help positively impact the quality of your life in retirement. And now, here's Jim with this week's Dollars and Cents tip.
1: Understanding the power of attorney document and what it does and what it does not do. First off, there are two primary main power of attorney documents. There's the medical power of attorney, which is for someone to make your medical decisions when you cannot. And then there's the financial power of attorney, which is for someone to pay your bills and administer your affairs when you cannot. Many people are not aware, like on a financial power of attorney, you know, there are some accounts you have that are in your name. If you have retirement accounts, IRA, 401k, you know, it's an individual retirement account. It's just in your name. You may think that if something happens to you and you're temporarily incapacitated, your spouse can act for you on that, not without the proper legal documentation, because your spouse is not on that. They're not a co-owner of an IRA. And with all the privacy laws and things, it can get hairy. Same things can happen with the medical power of attorney. The main thing I want to cover is that there are two main kinds of powers of attorney. Not that there aren't more, but there's two main ones. One is what's called a durable power of attorney, and the other is what's called a springing power of attorney. Let's start with the durable power of attorney. You know, if I've named my wife as my durable financial power of attorney, she is my power of attorney, both now and in the future. The word durable actually means the power of attorney is durable upon my incapacity. In other words, yeah, she can make decisions for me and pay my bills when I'm incapacitated, but she can do that now too. So if I name her as my financial power of attorney, she could actually go clean out my bank account. Now, we're a first marriage. I'm not at all worried about that. The other type of power of attorney is a springing power of attorney. A springing power of attorney springs to life upon your incapacity. So if I named her my springing power of attorney, then she has to show the fact that I cannot act for myself. And if I want, I can have my day in court. Now, you can do this with a medical or a financial power of attorney. And when I tell folks about the differences, people, their initial reaction is, well, why wouldn't everybody do a springing power of attorney? Well, there's challenges with that, too. My father had a springing medical power of attorney. And so he had to be proven incompetent or having lack of capacity for us to make his decisions. And we went through a phase where he didn't want to give that up. And for us to do that, he was a former lawyer in his working career. He would have had his day in court. He would have been able to challenge us taking over his medical decisions. And he would have done it. And he could have cleaned himself up, gotten himself into court at first thing in the morning. He had vascular dementia. Also dealing with some ongoing alcohol issues. And he could have gotten in front of a judge, I think, and cleaned himself up and made a compelling case. But the hardest thing for us is we would have had to sit there and tell the judge, my dad is incapable. He's incompetent now to make his own medical decisions. And that can be very, very difficult. It can even be difficult with a spouse. So what I typically see is with first marriages, people do name their spouses their regular power of attorney. They don't do a springing power of attorney. Where we see springing powers of attorney more frequently is when it's a second marriage, maybe you have a blended family, or maybe you've named your child or your children in a specific order. You may not want them to just be able to act. You may want, you know, some sort of an event to trigger that. But that can get challenging, too, when you start paying bills and doing things like that. So the bottom line is when you work with an attorney to draft these documents, and I'm not an attorney, but I think it's important that they either educate you on these different options and what they mean so you can make an informed and prudent decision, or they ask you the right types of questions so that they can make the proper recommendation. But if you go, the only way that's going to happen either way, though, is if the attorney spends time getting to know you and your family needs. a 10-minute interview or even a 30-minute interview with an attorney is probably not going to be enough for them to truly understand your needs to make the appropriate recommendations. So when you're working with an attorney, work with someone who is thorough, complete, and really understands you and takes the time to get to know your needs.
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1: 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We've also got our resources page. One thing I'll mention is I've got a class in March on the 25th, so a little bit of, over a month away, and it's on tax planning specifically, and it's through Pellissippi State Community College. It's through their adult outreach and community development. So it's for people that are retired or getting ready to retire. And it's a class specifically on tax planning and your retirement. And it's, again, March 25th, 6:30 p.m. So it's 1 2-hour class, one night, where in that class I'm going to cover as many things as I can, really dive deep. How does our tax system work? How can you use that tax system to try to minimize your tax bill across the rest of your lifetime? Not just now, not just in 2025, but for the rest of your life. What happens when you turn 73 and you have to start taking those distributions taxable from your retirement accounts? What can you be doing now? Understanding the history of our income tax rates gives us a better understanding of where we may be going in the future. So if you want more information, you can go to PellissippiTaxPlanning.com. 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Today we're visiting with Tamara Fay. We're talking about the challenges of aging. And Tamara, you mentioned in that last segment kind of what are some of the types of care options as people start to need assistance?
0: Absolutely. There are multiple, and there are about 9 that people traditionally are aware of, and it's independent living, assisted living, memory care, nursing homes, home health services, hospice services, and then there's also something called inpatient hospice care, along with adult daycare and respite stays. And all of them play an intricate role based on different levels of what type of help that client may need. And many people think that they're all the same, but they truly are not. And there are reasons that being able to enter those type of services when they're needed are very critical to help reduce any type of further decline or issues for that aging loved one along the line. So if I could just briefly describe a little bit about each one, just so people have an understanding that an independent living environment is basically for any of those people that are independent with their self-care, but just do not want the hassle of having to care for a home or the home maintenance. An assisted living is maybe somebody that needs a little help with bathing or dressing, maybe with some meals. But other than that, with a vibrant type of living environment that has socialization, memory care communities, and there are many of them out there that help really concentrate on the deficit of that person that is struggling with either behaviors or cognitive impairment, but gives them that specialized care because they have specially trained caregivers. Nursing homes, of course, everyone is very familiar with, but that's usually for someone that needs 24-hour support for medical reasons as well as mobility issues. Home health services cover a plethora of interventions, whether they're going there for therapy or nursing, or they just need someone there as a personal care provider to help them with some bathing, dressing, or homemaking skills. Inpatient hospice care is really for those people. We have a lovely facility in northern Knoxville for this. If they have really intense symptoms as they are starting to decline and actively passing, that they do a beautiful job helping to keep that person comfortable and working with the family. And regular hospice services, which really can be provided wherever that person is, whether they're in a nursing home, whether they're home, whether they're in assisted living, to help provide comfort and pain management. Adult daycare centers are an excellent opportunity. We have many in our local area that a caregiver who still has that person at home that has some type of cognitive impairment either needs respite time away or are still working can go for socialization, care, and intervention for adult daycare centers. And the last one are respite stays. And some insurance companies will pay for that. Some long-term care insurances will pay for that. But that's really for those people that, whether they are the injured person, maybe having surgery and can't go straight home from their rehab, can go to an assisted living to help continue their rehab and get stronger. Or for that person that really wants to take a break or go on vacation, but they're a full-time caregiver. So they place their aging loved one there, whether it's a nursing home or assisted living, to help get that care while they are gone.
1: Yeah, and you mentioned the caregiver. I think sometimes we maybe underestimate the primary caregiver when it's a spouse especially or even a child, what a weight that can be both physically, emotionally, mentally, all of the things. And how oftentimes the healthy spouse that's doing the caregiving oftentimes passes away before the spouse that needs the care.
0: Yes, that's correct.
1: So the respite care for caregiver is so critically important.
0: Yes, it is. And many times they feel guilty upon using that because they're like, oh, well, I should be able to handle it. And, oh, I have strangers caring for my loved one. And there's just so many emotions tied to that. But the overwhelm and the exhaustion and the burnout of caregivers are very apparent. And I just want people to know that those services are out there for them and to
1: Absolutely.
0: Never feel bad that they have time to get refueled for themselves.
1: Absolutely. We're visiting with Tamara Fay. We're talking about the challenges of age. And when we come back for our final segment, I do want to talk about some of the resources available right here in Knoxville. And when should you start creating a plan for this? So stay with us. This is More Living with Jim Brogan here on News Talk 98.7 WOKI.
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1: 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Today we're visiting with Tamara Fay about the challenges of aging. And one thing I want to cover, Tamara, is, you know, as one begins receiving care, there's a lot of emotion around being a bird and a loss and giving up a sense of independence. Up to 35% of residents in long-term care facilities may experience either major depression or clinically significant depressive symptoms. What can we be doing to help our loved ones with the emotional side of these kinds of transitions?
0: Them is professional intervention. I think that families do their very best at supporting mom and dad, but sometimes we end up taking over for them, which then leaves them in a more dependent state. I believe that if they had someone that is experienced in speaking with them about those challenges of aging and helping them work through that psyche, I think that's instrumental in helping them move forward. And I think that many of us have kind of situational type depressions when we get into different chapters of our life where we really feel that we're out of control and we're not able to have and live the life that we're wanting, that especially when you have to grieve the loss of independence, the loss of abilities, the loss of maybe friendship, the loss of being the monarch of the family, it is crucial to get that intervention. And many times I think that needs to come from a professional. And I know that there are so many out there that really specialize in the senior elderly geriatric population to be able to help them. And I think as family members, being able to give them grace and understanding that they are literally fighting for their life and their independence. No one's ever had to get permission to do what they wanted to do. They could always get up and go. They can always drive themselves. But now they're in a position, whether they're in a facility or even at home requiring assistance at home, that we offer them grace and understanding and not try to fix all of their issues, but to be there as they walk through decision making and having some of that autonomy still there for them.
1: Tamara, we also hear, of course, a lot of stories very, very bad about elder care abuse. First off, Tamara, what is elder abuse?
0: Well, there's multiple definitions of abuse, but traditionally it is someone that has purposely and intentionally abused a person. And that could be an elderly person, which is traditionally 65 or older. It could be something that's financial. It could be something that is verbal. It could be something that's physical and even sexual in nature. And most times, believe it or not, it is due to someone that they know that this abuse happens. And it is overwhelming to me that anyone would look at a precious elderly person and take advantage of them in any of those circumstances that I just read.
1: In our industry, Tamara, we have to be very, very in tune to our clients' mental acuity. You know, we're dealing with their financial savings. But you mentioned several different areas where you can see elder abuse. If someone is concerned that a friend, a neighbor, or a loved one is experiencing elder abuse, what should we do?
0: I would contact the local authorities on a non-emergent line. And there's also something called the Adult Protective Agency. And that is, I help seniors throughout the United States. And so to anyone listening outside of our local area, there are always Adult Protective Services. And I would reach out to them with your concerns. And they will be more than happy to look into that situation for you.
1: Tamara, almost 15% of Knoxville residents are over age 65. What are some local community resources for aging adults when it comes to things like hot meals, rides to appointments, or as you said, just socialization?
0: There is something called CAC, which is our Office on Aging, and it's a community action committee. And they are really kind of the hub for everything, all the services all in one place. And they will help with employment, information, benefits, nutritional support, and other resources. And if people are able to go online, they can simply look up CAC Knoxville, and they would be able to locate that. We also have 6 local senior centers here in Knox County that have SAIL programs, which is Staying Active and Independent for Life, which are exercise programs that people can partake. They also have the Area Agency on Aging, and called EFRA here, and that's for people that are 60 or over. and they have the greatest economic and social need. And in that group of individuals, they help with getting home-delivered meals, homemaker services, personal care services, legal services, and ombudsman services, and so much more. So ETHRA, E-T-H-R-A, is the best place for them to start. And then lastly, there's actually a free, if people are able to log on to the computer, there's a senior services directory here from the Office on Aging. And they have, I don't even know, 50 different links, if not more, of every type of guidance and education that people will need just to get started on locating those type of services for their loved ones.
1: Tamara, we just have about 15 or 20 seconds. How can people reach you and find out more about what you offer?
0: Absolutely. Well, they are happy to reach out via phone, and my phone number is 865-630-2800. Again, 865-630-2800. And then I also have a website, agingfamilypartners.com, and they are able to schedule time for a free consultation and just for them to be able to feel free to share what's on their mind. I always say with people, it doesn't have to make sense. It's just their time to share with me what's heavy on their mind, and we will share how we can help from there.
1: Well, Tamara, thank you so much for taking time out of your schedule. Thank you for tuning in this week to More Living with Jim Brogan. Thank you to Wayne for engineering the show and to Jill for helping produce the show. 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
6: Standoff. I'm Paul Stevens, Fox News. The U.S. and Iran both did not report any military strikes overnight. This for the first time in over 2 weeks after President Trump said that he is considering a massive attack in Tel Aviv. Our Steve Harrigan.
22: For 13 nights in a row here, CENTCOM would usually make an announcement sometime after 2 a.m. local time that strikes were underway last night for the first time. That simply did not happen. There's been a lot of talk in recent days from President Trump about a possible massive attack on Iran, but President Trump also making clear he's keeping all options open. Now, there was some military activity in the Gulf of Oman. A merchant ship tried to break through the U.S. naval blockade. It was warned 4 times before U.S. forces hit it and disabled that ship.
6: And the president says the U.S. is, quote, locked and loaded. Ukraine President Volodymyr Zelensky warning that North Korea is going to step up its involvement in Russia's war with Ukraine.
23: Russia wants to bring in 30,000 more North Korean troops as the Kremlin continues its invasion of Ukraine. Ukrainian President Zelensky making that claim, saying that Russian efforts have been underway since June to get those North Korean troops into the conflict. Under a mutual defense agreement between the two countries, Pyongyang sent 14,000 soldiers to fight alongside Russian forces in the Kursk region in 2024 after a Ukrainian incursion into the area. Meanwhile, President Zelensky is expected to meet with President Trump in Washington early next week. Jill Nato, Fox News.
6: And Reuters reports that Zelensky says Russian satellite surveillance is being used by Moscow to help Tehran direct strikes in the Middle East. Former Maine State Senator Troy Jackson winning the Democratic Party nomination to challenge Republican Senator Susan Collins in next year's midterm elections. 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
26: We're tracking some rain continuing into the early afternoon, mostly tapering off by the evening. High temperatures will be slightly cooler than average for this time of year in a range of the low to mid 80s. As we do head overnight, another round of showers is expected to pick up. Thunderstorms are possible. This will continue into your Sunday morning. From the WVLT First Alert Weather Center, I'm meteorologist Megan Desmal.
27: 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You believe that? 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
13: A Better Life with Dr. Sanjay Gupta.
14: I read this interesting story the other day, which was written by a colleague of mine, about why so-called, quote, admin nights are the new book club for busy adults. Now, I learned this is a term coined by journalist Chris Collin, who wrote about this life hack in the Wall Street Journal. An admin night is when people come together for a night, a fun night, while holding one another accountable to an assignment. The ones usually considered back burner tasks, the ones that you've been putting off. The person you choose to do an admin night with matters a lot because that's your accountability partner. That's what one person told us. People love the social aspect because it can bring these boring tasks to light, make them feel more fun, and where you go matters as well. You need to have enough space and hopefully not too many distractions. And again, don't forget to leave some time for fun. I'm Dr. Sanjay Gupta, helping you live a better life.
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5: 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Aside from the obvious, making sure you're getting enough sleep, there are a couple quick pick-me-ups that experts recommend before you take your seat. If you have time, you might try to squeeze in a quick nap, just a couple minutes even. That can increase your alertness. Or try to pop outside for a quick walk, get your blood and your hormones pumping. Splash some cold water on your face or grab a cup of coffee, obviously. If you're not a caffeine drinker, even just taking small sips of water throughout your meeting could be enough to keep you awake. Of course, you could also make a point to engage in the meeting. You're not likely to fall asleep while you're actually talking. I'm Dr. Sanjay Gupta, helping you live a better life.

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15: Temperatures will be cooler than average for this time of year in a range of the low to mid 80s, feeling a little bit warmer for those folks who get more sunshine. We will see some lingering rain through the early afternoon, mostly clearing in the evening. As we head overnight, another round is expected to pick up with some heavy rain possible and some thunderstorms that will continue into your Sunday morning. For the WVLT First Alert Weather Center, I'm meteorologist Megan Desmore.
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21: I read this interesting story the other day, which was written by a colleague of mine, about why so-called, quote, admin nights are the new book club for busy adults. Now, I learned this is a term coined by journalist Chris Collin, who wrote about this life hack in the Wall Street Journal. An admin night is when people come together for a night, a fun night, while holding one another accountable to an assignment. The ones usually considered back burner tasks, the ones that you've been putting off. The person you choose to do an admin night with matters a lot because that's your accountability partner. 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You need to have enough space and hopefully not too many distractions. And again, don't forget to leave some time for fun. I'm Dr. Sanjay Gupta, helping you live a better life.
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1: Iran versus Ukraine. I'm Carmen Roberts, Fox News. Iran is accusing Ukraine of attacking an Iranian commercial vessel in the Caspian Sea, killing one sailor and injuring another. Reuters reports that Tehran called the incident an act of aggression and vowed to defend its national interest and security. Ukraine says its forces were targeting a Russian warship and vessels that were carrying Iran-linked military cargo. Meantime, the U.S. and Iran avoided fighting last night for the first time in 2 weeks.
2: For 13 nights in a row, U.S. forces targeted military positions inside Iran. Last night, quiet for the first time in those 2 weeks. President Trump has talked repeatedly over the last few days about consideration of a possible massive attack on Iran, but the president made sure to say all options for the U.S. still on the table.
3: And we can take that to a much higher level if we want to. You know, we're prepared to do that. As you know, we're locked and loaded.
2: Things not completely quiet. Some military activity on the Gulf of Oman. A merchant ship tried to run the U.S. blockade of Iran's naval ports. It was warned 4 times and then disabled by the U.S. military.
1: Fox's Steve Harrigan in Tel Aviv. Maine Democrats select Troy Jackson as their nominee to face U.S. Senator Susan Collins in November. He told delegates,
4: "You know, we all have eyes. We can see what's happening. We can see our paychecks and the bills that we have. And we know that we are getting screwed. And we also know who's to blame. And I'm running to change that."
1: Maine had to choose a new candidate after Graham Blattner dropped out following sexual assault allegations. And a fourth firefighter dies after last month's deadly wildfire burnover near the Colorado-Utah border. Federal officials say 43-year-old Nathan Matthews died yesterday from his injuries nearly 1 month after he and his crew were trapped by fast-moving flames. The fire killed 3 crew members at the scene. 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
1: President Trump spoke at the White House Correspondents' Dinner for the first time as president, just a few months after an alleged assassination attempt at that dinner in April.
7: The president said it was important to not be deterred after his alleged attempted assassination back in April, and he touched on that last night. The president says he actually made some changes to his speech after the shooting. He said he'd been hoping to rip into people, but he decided to pull things back a bit. The president covered other topics, including the White House ballroom, crime, and the war in Iran. He says the U.S. and Iran are talking, but he still does not think Tehran is ready to make a deal. In his closing remarks, the president wore a 2028 cap, joking about running for a third term. Ultimately, though, he says he respects the work of the press corps who cover him, even if that relationship can be tense at times. And he says he does want to go back to the dinner next year.
1: Fox's Madeline Rivera at the White House. The accused assassin, Cole Allen, was pleaded not guilty. The International Criminal Court's chief prosecutor, Karim Khan, is removed following sexual misconduct allegations. Israeli ambassador to the UN, Danny Danon, tells Fox News it was necessary after the court refused to drop its investigation of Israel's prime minister.
8: But we have to look at the allegations themselves. It's about time that the ICC would stop the investigation and the inquiry against Prime Minister Netanyahu. It is a political theater, political circus, and we demand more from this body.
1: Khan's ousting comes after the Trump administration brought sanctions against him and other ICC staff for issuing a warrant for Israeli Prime Minister Netanyahu over alleged war crimes and crimes against humanity in Gaza. And San Francisco's 49ers coach Kyle Shanahan is still recovering after a serious concussion suffered in a car crash. Team says he'll take part in a training camp and only do as much as he can tolerate. I'm Carmen Roberts, and this is Fox News.
9: Some scattered showers and a few thunderstorms as we go into the overnight hours, some of which could have some heavy rainfall associated with them. We'll see temperatures fall into the low to mid 70s heading out early Sunday morning. Again, you may have to dodge a few showers out the door early before we're clearing up heading into the afternoon. I'm meteorologist Belle Oliver in the WVLT First Alert Weather Center.
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14: Greeting pet lovers, I'm your host, pet trendologist Charlotte Reed, and I welcome our listeners who tune in each week from around the globe. As per the Canadian Wildlife Fire Information System, close to 900 wildfires are now burning across the Great White North, though it's the ones closest to the U.S. border that are having the most impact on air quality for more than 100 million U.S. residents in the Midwest and the Northeast. The change in air quality has led the National Weather Service to issue purple level alerts. That is an air quality index of above 200 across affected states like Pennsylvania and Maryland. That's the second most severe level. They say anyone should limit outdoor strenuous activity and exercise due to poor air quality, warns the National Weather Service in an air quality alert. Sensitive groups should avoid all outdoor activity. Sensitive groups include children, the elderly, and people suffering from heart disease, asthma, or other lung diseases. And I add, pets should be part of this group too. Canadian wildfire smoke can cause serious respiratory and eye irritation in dogs, leading to symptoms like coughing, wheezing, and red or watery eyes. Flat-faced breeds like pugs, English toy spaniels, puppies, and senior dogs are especially vulnerable to the fine particulate matter and reduced air quality. To protect your pets from dangerous wildfire smoke, your primary goal is to minimize their outdoor exposure and optimize indoor air quality. The American Veterinary Medical Association warns that smoke exposure can aggravate underlying heart or respiratory conditions, so keep all windows and doors tightly sealed and set your central air conditioning to recirculate so it avoids pulling contaminated air from the outside. Inside the home, run a dedicated HEPA air purifier in your pet's favorite room and avoid creating extra indoor pollutants by refraining from vacuuming, smoking, or burning candles. Keep your pets calm with low energy indoor activities like puzzle toys and ensure they have plenty of fresh water, as proper hydration keeps their upper airway moist and better equipped to flush out inhaled toxins. When your pets must go outside, limit their exposure to strict 3 to 5 minute bathroom breaks and completely eliminate strenuous exercise like running or fetch, which forces ash deeper into their lungs as soon as they return indoors. Thoroughly wipe down their paws, snout, and fur with a damp cloth to prevent them from licking off trapped particulate matter. Monitor them closely for warning signs of respiratory distress. If your dog has been exposed to smoky air, carefully monitor them for these warning signs: persistent coughing, gagging, or heavy panting, labored, rapid, or noisy breathing, nasal discharge, unusual lethargy, weakness, or disorientation, pale or bluish gums, a sign of oxygen deprivation. And if you notice any of these severe red flags, you should immediately contact your veterinarian. Now it's time for the show rundown for the best in pet talk radio. This week on the Pet Buzz, I'm talking about
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14: And today we were speaking with Dr. Rosemary Perkins, a veterinary surgeon and researcher at the University of Sussex and Imperial College London's PrEP group. 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
1: Investigated it further, really, but they're relatively low residues, and we don't really know how much is being absorbed through the skin and how much people might be ingesting through those routes, but it is a concern, really.
2: Do you think gloves are the best thing when you're putting your spot on your dog?
1: Well, there's an argument for wearing gloves when you apply the product, although we don't actually have very good data on how much is washing off in that sort of immediate period after applying the product. The research we did assumed that people were actually following the data sheet guidelines and not touching their pets until the product was dry. But yeah, some people are arguing that we should be wearing gloves at least in that sort of short period after applying the product. The problem is if your pet's permanently treated, you'd have to wear gloves all the time to not be in contact with chemicals.
2: If you're just joining us, we're speaking with Dr. Rosemary Perkins about companion animal parasiticides accumulating in natural ecosystems. Now, you recently published findings showing that treated dogs can shed toxic pesticide levels into rivers and lakes for nearly a month after a single spot on treatment. What specific advice do you have for owners of water-loving dogs, and how does that current 48-hour restriction guideline fail to protect aquatic ecosystems?
1: The main advice I give to people is basically the same as the advice from the British Veterinary Association, which is to use risk-based parasite control. So don't just routinely treat your pet. Get a sense of whether they're at significant risk of a particular parasite before you treat. There are pros and cons to using these products. We don't want to use them indiscriminately. If you really feel that your pet needs a flea or tick treatment, yeah, absolutely. If there are swimming pets, avoid spot-ons. Go for tablets, although I should point out there's still a lot of uncertainty around what actually happens to the ingredients in tablets. And there's a bit of research showing that some is getting into the hair and skin as well.
2: When I moved here from my last location 4 miles down the road, all of a sudden I had to deal with fleas 24/7. So I had to figure out how I could give them their medication, but do something else that was maybe natural just to make sure they weren't covered in fleas. And it was difficult to find something that I thought would be safe.
1: It is tricky if you definitely have a pet that's high risk. We don't really have the data to say which products are likely to be less environmentally harmful. And there's some research suggesting, for example, for ticks, that more natural products might be effective as repellents, stopping ticks getting attached in the first place, which may be a good alternative to actual insecticides.
2: I have King Charles Spaniels. They're small. I bathe them in the sink. And it just blew my mind that the residue was going down the drain and that just bathing them could really screw up the aquatic ecosystem.
1: Yeah, the thing that's hard to get your head around is just the potency of these chemicals. The smallest measurable concentration, you call it parts per trillion, so 1/1,000,000,000th of a chemical to water, a dilution, is still toxic. They are just so toxic that, especially if we're applying them to millions of pets, it is a really significant pollutant.
2: A single drop of some common flea treatment can contain enough pesticide to kill millions of bees. And your data shows widespread river contamination. It's insane, especially since we do need bees.
1: The figure is that the amount applied to a medium-sized dog is enough to kill 25 million bees. So, yeah, it is really mind-blowing.
2: I guess there's a great argument for using oral tablets as an alternative to spot-ons, yes?
1: There is a good argument for that. I think it's easy to be complacent about the oral tablets. The problem is that the insecticides have to go somewhere. And the bottom line is we don't understand what the impacts are for most of these products. And they should be just used with real caution and not indiscriminately.
2: We need to take a commercial break, and Dr. Perkins and I will continue our discussion about the effects of flea and tick residue in the environment. Also, our next segment features Celebrity Pet Buzz and Pet Money Matters.
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8: 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Time for your medication, Hammy. Let me get the Simpill to make sure you take the meds.
7: With SimPill, you can't dislodge the meds from the oral gel admitted from the top of the device. Well, there's chicken, beef, or peanut butter. How about we use the peanut butter today? Okay. Hammy, sit. Now start licking. What a treat. We are back with Dr. Rosemary Perkins, a veterinary surgeon and researcher at University of Sussex and Imperial College's London Prep Group. You know, historically, international regulatory frameworks assume that the environmental exposure from small companion animal treatments was negligible. But how are you working with bodies like the UK's veterinary medicines doctorate to overhaul pre-approval risk assessment models for new pet parasitics?
12: So there's still a lot of discussion around what the best way forward is. I mean, my advice really would be almost a complete overhaul of the environmental risk assessments that these products get. At the moment, they have a two-phase risk assessment, and the first phase basically assumes that there's no exposure of the environment, so there's no data required on how toxic they are or where they're going. That even if products do get through to a phase two assessment, they generally only test them against one species initially. And if that doesn't show any risk, then the assessment stops there. So there are a lot of concerns with the standards of the assessments of these products.
7: I know that you recently spoke to Parliament, House of Lords. What was that conversation like?
12: It was an interesting experience, and all the discussions around that are still ongoing, but it was definitely a worthwhile experience. I think the Committee on Climate Change and the Environment, the House of Lords, were very engaged. They don't actually have any legislative powers, but they can write a report and make recommendations to Parliament to have real lawmaking power, and fingers crossed we get something with a bit of oomph.
7: Well, moving forward, you advocate for a One Health approach to parasite control for the average pet owner who wants to protect both their family from parasites and local wildlife from chemical pollution. What does a responsible non-blanket routine look like in practice?
12: Basically, it comes down to individual risk assessments. So One Health basically means recognizing that human health and animal health and environmental health are all interlinked. So instead of having the tunnel vision where we focus exclusively on, say, the risk of parasites, for example, also taking into account the risk posed by the parasiticides, which is the chemicals that we use to treat parasites. So having a much more holistic way of looking at these things and doing what I call a benefit risk assessment. So instead of just focusing on risk from parasites and treating routinely due to that, consider the wider implications for human health and environmental health as well, and try and make a more balanced decision. It's a very individual thing, so it really varies from one pet to another. It's something that we don't have complete information, so it's very difficult to make perfect decisions. But I can tell you what I do with my own cat.
7: You don't do anything, do you?
12: I don't do anything at all, no.
7: Right.
12: Quite a lot of vets actually in the UK, I'm not sure about the US, but we don't treat our own pets. These newer products are incredibly effective, so unless you have a really high-risk pet who's just constantly getting fleas, it's actually quite effective and cost-effective as well just to monitor them and treat the VC signs of fleas. But in my experience, they cure up really quickly with the newer products.
7: We haven't really talked about the money issue. And what I mean by that is I would assume a lot of spot-on and tablets companies are going to fight because they don't want their products to be removed from the shelves.
12: I think everyone wants to do what's right, and no one wants to be doing something that causes more harm than good. So it really comes down to evidence and communication, trying to gather as much information as we can. There's a lot more research needed, but it's pretty clear that the older way of doing things is not necessarily the best way. So we need to reassess what we're doing. And the other aspect is communication. It's a big communication challenge because, as you say, we've been telling pet owners for years and years now that the responsible thing to do is just to treat routinely. And perhaps at some point that was appropriate. I think a lot of this is affected by the efficacy of these products. We have these incredibly potent and powerful products now, which is great because they clear up infestations quickly, but not so great because they can affect the environment. So we just need to reassess the approach we're adopting.
7: So ultimately, what do you think will happen? Will people stop using flea and tick products all year round?
12: Well, I hope so. And in the UK, that is what we're advocating for, is just a shift away from this year-round blanket treatment policy, which has become quite normalized, towards a more thoughtful approach, really, and perhaps treating high-risk animals at certain times of year, or perhaps just monitoring them and treating them if you see signs of parasites. And it comes down to sustainability, really. We want to use these things in a way that's sustainable and isn't causing long-term damage to the planet and to our own health, potentially.
7: Well, Dr. Perkins, you are a force to be reckoned with. I'm sure your name will be going down in the history books as you do more studies related to this problem that affects all of us, ourselves and our pets. But before you go, please give us
8: your website so we can learn more about you and your research?
12: You can find me on LinkedIn if you look up Rose Perkins. I'm at Imperial College. And go to Google Scholar and look up Rosemary Perkins. You'll find my studies.
8: I want to thank you so much for being here today.
12: You're very welcome. Thanks so much for having me.
8: 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Having a pet costs money, so pet money does matter. 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
8: 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Ka-ching! I just kept more money in your wallet. Well, in segment three, I bet you can't wait for my likey of the week. Coming up at the top of the segment, we're also answering your questions in the Pet Buzz mailbag about pet loss prevention. And PhD candidate Morgan Van Bell will be joining us to talk more about decoding allogrooming behavior.
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24: Holding on to a few scattered showers and thunderstorms going into the overnight hours. Not everyone going to see rain, but where it does rain, it could be heavy at times. We could see a few more of those showers early on Sunday before most of the activity clears out by the afternoon. We're looking at high temperatures climbing into the mid-80s for your Sunday. I'm meteorologist Belle Oliver in the WVLT First Alert Weather Center.
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8: 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And these are some of the reasons why I like lifestyle brand Ramus and Co. for its preppy, whimsical, and highly distinct dog stationery collection. The New England-based company offers a comprehensive catalog of paper goods printed on sustainable manufactured SFI and FSC certified stock sourced from regional mills. The everyday lineup available on the Ramus and Co. dog stationery collection page spans daily essentials like the dog likes, memo pads, heavyweight square notepads, and matching canine-themed masking tape. It also features charming breed-specific art prints, spotlighting breeds like Black Labs, Aussies, and Golden Retrievers, alongside premium individual greeting cards built with hand-embossed peel-and-stick envelopes. The brand particularly holds a strong seasonal appeal, continuously shifting its preppy illustrations to match the changing festive calendar. During the winter months, their holiday collection takes center stage with best-selling products like the Ski Dog series, which showcases adventurous, goggled canines hitting the slopes and riding gondolas across the double-sided gift wrap, box cards, and notepads. Other popular winter entrees include festive Santa dogs, greeting cards, multi-packs with select bundles available through major retailers like Nordstrom's and Target, along charming dog-centric designs tailored specific for Valentine's Day, Mother's Day, and Father's Day. By embedding lovable dog breeds into seasonal traditions, the collection offers pet lovers a timely way to celebrate the holidays and special occasions throughout the year. 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Seems as if our next guest is on the phone, so let me go ahead and introduce the segment. We are delighted to welcome Morgan Van Bell, a PhD student at Ghent University, to discuss the fascinating, complex dynamics of feline social behavior, why allo-grooming or mutual grooming is widely celebrated as a hallmark of felines' affection and positive social bonding. Recent observational research reveals it is far from a simple act of endearment. Instead, it serves as a multifunctional social tool that acts as a bridge to play, but also emerges prominently during times of social friction. Today, we dive into how cats use allo-grooming to navigate both the comforting alliances and the subtle tense hierarchies of their shared environments. Greetings, Morgan. Thank you so much for appearing on the Pet Buzz.
0: It's my pleasure.
8: Your research shows that allo-grooming indicates true affiliation, specifically when combined with mutual physical contact seeking. How can a casual observer, like a pet owner, differentiate between a grooming session meant for bonding versus one rooted in alternative social motivations?
0: When we speak about allo-grooming being a bonding context, we see indeed it's combined with physical contact seeking. So the cats will be huddling or rubbing a lot. Also, we see they will adapt similar body postures. So they will mimic each other. We can see that they will groom a different area. So they will focus themselves more on the head and the ears. Sometimes in the bonding context, it can be linked to play. So we see this wrestling linked to a grooming.
8: You noted a strong link between grooming and social play, often culminating in mutual wrestling. What micro behaviors or physiological shifts dictate whether an allo-grooming session transitions smoothly into playful wrestling rather than escalating into actual conflict?
0: When we look at aggression and play, it's sometimes difficult to discriminate, but actually when cats are playing, they will make a lot of body contact. So they will really grab onto each other, like wrestling, stumbling around, kicking each other, inhibited bites. So allo-grooming will be followed by this physical contact. Whilst when it's more aggressive, you will see cats will keep their distance. So they will stare at each other or swat from a distance rather than making a lot of body contact.
8: More with Morgan Van Bell in our next segment. At the Pet Buzz, we love to answer your questions so that we can provide you with up-to-date information from industry specialists, ultimately helping owners make informed decisions for their pet's health, safety, and well-being.
1: Mail call.
8: Mindy writes from San Francisco that she bought a beautiful older home that needs work. She writes that she woke up to find her new dog and cat out in the backyard. She writes,
6: Charlotte, can you give me some preventative tips for dogs and cats so that they won't get out of our home and get lost?
9: You've got mail.
8: To prevent your dog from getting lost, start by securing your home and yard against potential escape routes. Regularly inspect fences for holes or weak spots and secure the base if your pet tends to dig. Inside the house, keep window screens tight and use safety gates near exterior doors to block your pet from darting out when guests or delivery workers arrive. Reliable identification is your best pet safety net if your pet does manage to slip away. Have a veterinarian implant a microchip and proactively update your contact information with the registry whenever you move or change phone numbers. Additionally, ensure your pet wears a comfortable collar with an engraved ID tag at all times, and consider attaching a GPS tracker for real-time location tracking. Consistent training and careful handling outside the home provides the final layer of protection. Always use a secure leash during walks and train your pet to sit and wait patiently instead of rushing open doors. Investing time into building a reliable recall command using positive reinforcement ensures your pet will return to you quickly if an unexpected off-leash situation occurs. Okay, for cats, to prevent a cat from getting lost, focus heavily on securing your indoor environment against stealthy escapes. Install heavy-duty pet-resistant window screens that won't give way when your cat bats at a bird and ensure they are tightly locked into place. You can also create an airlock entryway by placing a freestanding pet gate or decorative barrier near the front door to block a cat from darting outside when you open it. Always check around the car tires and inside your garage before closing the doors, as cats frequently slip into these quiet areas unnoticed. If your cat goes outside, establish highly secure boundaries to satisfy their curiosity safely. Consider building or buying a catio, a fully enclosed outdoor patio that allows your cat to enjoy fresh air without risk of wandering away. If you allow them in the yard, install specialized inward curving rollers or netting extensions along the top of a fence line to prevent them from climbing over. For walks, always use a secure, specific feline vest or H-stall harness, as standard dog harnesses are easy for flexible cats to slip out of. Reliable feline safe identification serves as your final safety net. If an escape does happen, always use breakaway collars equipped with quick-release buckles, which safely snap open if it catches on a tree branch or a fence. And attach a lightweight GPS or Bluetooth tracker, because collars can be lost. Ensure your cat is microchipped by a veterinarian. Most importantly, proactively update your contact information with the microchip registry whenever you move or change your phone number so that you can be reached immediately. Linda, we would love to see a picture of your pets enjoying your new home. Time now for a commercial break. When we return, we are finishing up our interview with Morgan Van Bell, discussing more insights into allo grooming in our next segment. Also, our features, Global Pet News, takes us to China, and our Tell Me Something Good takes us to Canada. So stay tuned.
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8: Stray animal caregivers in China face rapidly escalating legal and financial liabilities due to how local courts interpret animal management responsibilities. Under recent updates to the civil code and the updated law and penalties for administration of public security, individuals who regularly provide food and medical care to street animals are increasingly being legally classified as the animal's official keeper or guardian. Critics and legal analysts note that this framework holds good faith volunteers strictly accountable for the actions of free-roaming animals, essentially shifting the structural burden of weak public shelter systems, pet abandonment, and inadequate municipal funding directly onto the shoulders of private citizens. The severe reality of these legal risks was underscored by several high-profile court cases that sparked massive nationwide debates. In a famous incident in the Minghang district of Shanghai, a man tripped over a cat on a sports court and suffered severe injuries, prompting him to sue the local resident who routinely fed the feline. The court ruled against the caregiver, initially handing down a massive fine of 240,000 yen, approximately $33,000 before a subsequent retrial adjusted the liability ratio. Similarly, in Wusu, multiple citizens who fed free-roaming dogs were ordered by a judge to pay over 65,000 yen in damages after the animal injured a pedestrian, proving that casual community charity now carries profound financial risk. Beyond courtroom battles, grassroots rescuers face intense social friction, emotional exhaustion, and financial distress within their own neighborhoods. Without a unified national animal protection law to govern companion animals, caregivers frequently clash with property management companies and neighbors who voice valid complaints about hygiene issues, nighttime noise, and flea infestation. Because public sentiment remains highly polarized between animal advocates and residents concerned with public safety, volunteers are often forced to coordinate their feeding routines late at night or in total secrecy, paying out of pocket for expensive medical treatments and large-scale trap, neuter, and return procedures. Many dedicated rescuers experience severe burnout or financial insolvency trying to manage a crisis without structural support. We're continuing our discussion with Morgan Van Bell, a PhD candidate at Ghent University, about aloe grooming. It's fascinating that aloe grooming occurs during periods of social tension. So in terms of tense scenarios, what specific structural or behavioral functions does grooming serve for the cats involved? Is that like a warm-up for the aggression?
0: We call it passive-aggressive science, subtle way to resolve or start conflict or gain access to resources. So what we see typically is one cat laying on a blanket, enjoying its time, and then other cat comes, starts licking a bit around the neck area, and then proceeds with biting, for example, or splatting at each other, and then the cat that started the grooming will take over the blanket. So there's this small competition about a resource, for example. How can you recognize this more tense grooming? First of all, the cats will not have the same body posture. So, for example, one cat will be leaning over the other cat. Also, you will see that the cat being groomed will often turn the ears back, so it's not agreeing with what is happening. Grooming will be also more focused on the head and the neck, often where cats will bite each other. And then you will see some displacement behaviors. So these like short, self-directed behaviors that cats or other animals show when they're a bit stressed or they're not sure. So, for example, sudden shaking of the head or lip licking or yowling.
8: So how does the aloe grooming observed during social tension differ from standard displacement grooming when a stress cat compulsively grooms itself rather than a companion?
0: What we call aloe grooming is grooming each other. So it's grooming another cat, while this displacement grooming, it's grooming itself. But cats can, of course, also groom themselves when they want to be hygienic and clean their fur. But what you will see when this is the displacement, it will be really, really short. So it will be 2-3 licks on the shoulder, on the front leg, and it will be a bit random. You will think, why is this cat doing this now? We can also see that, for example, when cats are interacting with humans as well, when they're a bit insecure, they're not sure if they want to be stroked or if they want to go away. And then you can see they will really shortly lick their front leg or just turn their head and lick the shoulder.
8: So a lot of times it has to do with where they're looking and I guess just how they're doing it. But I would think in this one, when it's a stress cat compulsively licking itself, it might be licking and pulling out the hair, but you said it's more aggressive toward itself.
0: Yeah, compulsive licking, of course, is when cats are really chronically stressed, I would say, more when they really don't cope well with their environment. What I mean with the short bouts of licking is a bit more acute.
8: I would assume maybe you've moved or maybe somebody else has entered the house. The dynamic of the household has changed. Something that will really stress out a cat. Or if you're living in a house and you have a cat coming by urinating outside, maybe on a window, then you would see the cat getting really upset. So what type of environmental factors, such as limited vertical spaces, resource distribution, or the number of cats in a household, mostly frequent, shifts allogrooming from a bonding mechanism into a tension management strategy?
0: It can be very difficult to manage them because indeed cats have their own personality, their early life experiences, and they may be a match or not be a match. So we often see that it's very difficult to turn around cats' attitudes towards one another. But we can, of course, try to manage how they are doing within our homes with our environmental factors. For me, most important things are first the resources and the distribution of the resources. So a lot of things available for the cats distributed throughout the home so they don't have to go into competition with one another if they want to pee or if they want food or things like that. And the other thing for me is options for avoiding and hiding, because avoidance is cat's favorite strategy to stop any conflict. So if there is any conflict between them, they can get away from one another. So things like going up high, scratching posts, shelves on the wall, or also hiding boxes, things like that, so they can really de-escalate any conflict.
8: So for multi-cat households or shelters expecting hidden friction, how can behaviorists use your findings on asymmetric grooming postures to better assess and improve the group dynamics?
0: We need to really look into what exactly they are doing around this allogrooming. But also in this study, we looked at one single interaction, so only the allogrooming. But of course, cats are doing also a lot of other things within the household. So it's also about integrating the other interactions with what you see during allogrooming sessions.
8: Well, thank you so much for appearing today on the Pet Buzz. I would really appreciate if you could possibly share your research by giving us a website so my listeners out there who love cats could find your research and learn more about what your conclusions revealed.
0: I'm mostly sharing my insights on the social media research project. So it's Jugend_feline_research for Instagram, and for Facebook, it's Feline Research Jugend.
8: Okay, great. Well, just to remind you, I was talking with PhD student from University of Ghent, Morgan Van Bell, about feline grooming as a bridge to affection and to play, but also looking at it as possibly an emerging display of social friction too. I love a good human interest story featuring pets and their people. What about you? A hero dog.
4: Your attention, please.
5: News of the day got you down? No worries. Pet trendologist Charlotte Reed is here with Tell Me Something Good.
12: This is a necessity, like air and oxygen.
14: Tell me something good.
8: In late spring, a 61-year-old man was driving near Tabor, Alberta, when his vehicle went off the road and crashed into a remote muddy ditch. The accident left the man trapped inside the vehicle, unable to escape or call for help as the temperatures began to plummet. Stranded in the freezing wilderness with no immediate rescue in sight, his situation quickly became life-threatening. Fortunately, the man was not alone. His loyal Akita, fittingly named Hero, stayed by his side throughout the entire two-day ordeal. As the night fell and the cold intensified, Hero used his thick coat and body heat to keep his owner warm and prevent hypothermia. Beyond fighting off the freezing weather, the protective dog actively defended his injured owner by fighting off a pack of approaching coyotes that threatened them in the dark. The breakthrough came when the family members reported the man was missing, prompting a search operation by Tabor Police Service and local community members. Searchers eventually spotted Hero, who was guarding the vehicle and acting as a visual beacon in the isolated area. Thanks to the dog's unwavering loyalty and protective instincts, emergency responders located him in the ditch, extricated the man, and rushed him to the hospital, where he survived a harrowing experience. This story is beyond something good. It's something great. Well, it's a wrap. Did you hear the bells? That means it's time to wrap the show. But before we go, we want to give you a preview of next week's show. Next week on the Best in Pet Talk Radio, we're talking about fire safety prevention and the challenges of running a rescue. And of course, we need to thank this week's guest. Thank you, Dr. Rosemary Perkins and PhD candidate Morgan Van Bell. And we most definitely need to thank our sponsors. Thank you, Tevra Brands, making smarter, solution-oriented products that help dogs and cats live their best lives with the people who love them best. 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Goodbye.
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22: Possible stare down. I'm Paul Stevens, Fox News. The U.S. and Iran both did not report any military strikes overnight for the first time in over 2 weeks after the president said he was considering a major attack in Tel Aviv. Steve Harrigan fills us in.
25: For 13 nights in a row, U.S. forces targeted military positions inside Iran. Last night, quiet for the first time in those 2 weeks. President Trump has talked repeatedly over the last few days about consideration of a possible massive attack on Iran, but the president made sure to say all options for the U.S. still on the table. Things not completely quiet. Some military activity on the Gulf of Oman. A merchant ship tried to run the U.S. blockade of Iran's naval ports. It was warned 4 times and then disabled by the U.S. military.
22: And meantime, Maine Democrats have a new candidate in the race to unseat Republican Senate member Susan Collins at the party's nominating convention today. Former State Senate President Troy Jackson accepting that nomination, calling for a campaign focused on working families.
27: I'm running to protect Social Security and Medicare. They're not going to touch that. and give every worker the freedom to organize a union without intimidation or retaliation.
22: Ann Jackson will face Susan Collins in the midterm, setting up what's expected to be one of the nation's most closely watched U.S. Senate races. Authorities in Michigan, meantime, investigating possible foul play after eight people, including six kids, were found dead inside a burning home on Friday, some of the victims suffering gunshot wounds as well. The Ottawa County Sheriff's Office launching a suspicious death investigation after responding to a house fire in Grand Haven Township that is west of Grand Rapids. 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
22: More than 250,000 people have fled their homes as wildfires rage in Spain and France, one fire threatening the famous wine district of Bordeaux. Our Stephanie Bennett is in London.
16: It's impacting wine country, and it's also shortening the Tour de France by about a third while they redeploy security forces to help out battle these flames. Now, more than a quarter of a million people across France and Spain have been evacuated as crews struggle to get the upper hand. The French government has deployed the military, and Spain has declared a national emergency. So far, at least one person has been killed near Valencia. Now, in France, flames scorched the earth, destroying homes and cars in the suburbs near the wine region of Bordeaux.
22: Now, officials say fast-moving wildfires instead in France and Spain, believed to be fueled by extreme heat and climate change, and they caught firefighters, they say, by surprise. Journalists gathering in D.C. on a Friday night for the rescheduled White House Correspondents Association dinner, months after the original April event was cut short when an armed gunman breached security. Our Madeline Rivera at the White House.
23: The president acknowledged it was not an easy night being surrounded by the White House press corps, but he said it was important to show up, especially after that shooting back in April. The president says he actually made some changes to his speech after the shooting. He said he'd been hoping to rip into people, but he decided to pull things back a bit. Still true to White House Press Secretary Caroline Leavitt's word, the president's speech was vicious and funny at times. Very few were spared. He took digs at reporters, Democrats, and even himself. The president covered other topics, including the White House ballroom, crime, and the war in Iran. He says the U.S. and Iran are talking, and though he does not think Tehran is ready to make a deal, he says he is willing to listen.
22: And the president says he intends to attend the annual dinner again next year. I'm Paul Stevens, and this is Fox News.
24: Some scattered showers and a few thunderstorms as we go into the overnight hours, some of which could have some heavy rainfall associated with them. We'll see temperatures fall into the low to mid 70s heading out early Sunday morning. Again, you may have to dodge a few showers out the door early before clearing up heading into the afternoon. I'm meteorologist Belle Oliver in the WVLT First Alert Weather Center.
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5: Ron and Anian.
7: I have good news and I have bad news. The good news is I know why the AC doesn't work. The bad news is it's the compressor. Oh, and by the way, the condenser's leaking. So it needs a compressor, a condenser, probably a catalytic converter, some sort of EVAP diagnosis, and a thermostat.

0: Car Doctor.
1: You know, way back when in tuning the hot rod, I did go through the experience on the original car that dropping the heat range one set did change engine overall running temperature and lowered it by about 12 degrees and the car ran cooler.
2: Yeah, I can see how it would do that.
1: Yep.
0: Welcome to the radio home of Ron and Ania, the Car Doctor. Since 1991, this is where car owners the world over turn to for their definitive opinion on automotive repair. If your mechanic's giving you a busy signal, pick up the phone and call in. The garage doors are open.
1: But I am here to take your calls at 855-560-9900.
0: And now, here's Ronnie.
1: Another hour of Car Doctor, and look at this. Let's open the phones. What the heck? Let's start there. Brian, Michigan, 14 Acura. How can I help you today, sir?
3: Hey, Ron, thanks for taking my call. Long-time listener, first-time caller.
1: Thank you.
3: I got a 2014 Acura RDX. It's the V6 with six-speed trans. It's got 238 on the clock, so it's not exactly a spring chicken. What I guess would be described as a shift, maybe a flare, is kind of what I've seen online.
1: Shutter?
3: Between two and I wouldn't call it a shutter. Between two and three, if you watch the tack at a light load, say it's at $2,000 and it gets ready to shift into third, it jumps up to like 2,500, maybe even 2,700 before it actually jumps into third and then drops back down. So it almost like it revs up before it goes into third. Now, it's kind of at light load. If you're at a heavier load, it won't do it. And then it's really not doing it between any other gear. But I don't know if you've heard much. This car, it just seems like the shifting has always been kind of, it downshifts itself, you know, and it's kind of got a bit of a jerkiness to it. But it's kind of always been that way. But this flare between two and three is something fairly new.
1: Right.
3: I've always done trans oil. The trans oil is pretty clean. I change it every 20,000, but that only pulls about 4 quarts each time.
1: Right.
3: So
1: right,
3: just kind of running into kind of a dead end here. The scan tool I have doesn't show much. It's a Foxwell, but it doesn't really get in much of the trans module. What I see in the trans module, like some of the PIDs that I would see on engine, like barometric pressure and load and things along those lines that you usually see in the engine module, but nothing to do with the shifts. I mean, this thing is like loaded with relays and pressure switches and things like
1: well,
3: that.
1: Well, keep in mind erroneous barrow readings. You know, if it thinks the barrow is X and it's really Y, yeah, I could see that affecting trans operation. Not like that, but I just want to address that. So, in my experience, the Honda 6-speed generally it's either fluid. You know, I can tell you don't have any check engine light or any fault codes in the trans because it's either fluid, the solenoids, or the trans itself.
3: Yeah.
1: There's no in between. And here's part of the reasoning. Car's got 238,000 miles on it, right?
3: Right, right.
1: Well, you're already 78,000 miles past where I normally see them fail. So you're ahead of the curve. If you were to pull the trans out of the car to do a tear down to inspect, do you really think if you found part XYZ bad, you would just change that or would you overhaul the trans?
3: Well, probably overhaul the trans. I guess that's sort of the question is that how do you get a diagnosis between, I guess there's this solenoid module, which is just all by itself is like $750.
1: Right.
3: But how do you really get a diagnosis? Like how do you get a diagnosis to say it's that part?
1: Well, you'd have to, you know, hook up a lab scope, right? Something with multi-trace. Verify power, verify ground, verify at the point of failure it has good power and ground, verify the inputs to the module, verify the outputs coming from the module or where the, you know, it's called pin testing is what we used to do back in the old days, and verify inputs and outputs. Do I really think it's that? It would be a weird failure. Generally, and it's pretty good repetitiveness in a pattern failure. It's second gear solenoid, third gear solenoid, trans fluid trans.
3: Okay.
1: Not much fails outside of that. If it was a converter, it should do it in all speeds, right?
3: No, and it doesn't. It doesn't do it between three and four. It's just two, three.

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1: Size of the boat, a 30-footer. I'm not a boater. I will admit that I'm not a boater. You know, mechanics and water don't mix. And not in my world. And Chris has a problem with one of the engines. And for 2 years now, he's been going through this, trying to prove what's wrong with it for a low vacuum condition. I talked to him this week. He's got 4 lab scopes hooked up to it. He's looking at 36 inputs, 36 outputs, trying to source. And I said to him, I said, Chris, take the engine out of the boat, put it on a dyno to where you can get to everything and do your testing there, because, you know, it's got to come down to these three pieces. And I know that sounds simple, but, you know, it's a 35-year-old boat with 2 replacement engines. We've gotten our life out of it. Let's do some better testing. Yeah. So, you know, and I come back to you, Brian. I applaud what you're doing. I really do. But it's 12 years old. It's got 240 on it. If you take the car in any kind of long trips, doesn't it give you peace of mind to know that the trans is done?
2: Yeah, I think so. I guess that's the thing, is if it's just a smodule for 750 and it gets down the road for another 50,000, then I think I'm in good shape. What do you think a trans would cost to swap out on that?
1: Oh, between 6 and 8.
2: Yeah, that's a lot.
1: Right. Well, but is it? A new car is 60.
2: Yeah, well, we wouldn't go that direction either.
1: I bet you a used 3-year-old RDX has got to be 40.
2: Yeah, I'd probably be looking at something just with a, you know, lower mileage, but probably even almost as old. And they're 18 to 20.
1: Right.
2: You know, so I mean, maybe that's the way to go. I just love this car. It's got tons of power.
1: You know, the other side of it is, you know what you got. You know the maintenance you've done to that car, and I can tell by talking to you, you've changed the oil on that car like you would change diapers on a baby.
2: It's a drop of oil.
1: Yep.
2: It's got all the fluids are done. It's got brand new tires. The brakes are great. There's no rust. You know, it's a good car.
1: We live in a world where you either have car payments or repair bills.
2: Take the repair because I wrench myself.
1: All right. There is no free lunch. And then for that matter, when you're doing the trans, get 2 axles, put 2 axles in it, take a look at the struts, look at the control arms. Here's a car that probably legitimately has tire rubber bushings in the control arms. Let's put this car together like we were going to drive it another 5 to 10 years. Because if you're not going to drive it another 5 to 10 years, take the 10 grand you're about to spend on trans suspension, axles, and brakes, and whatever else you may find, and put it down towards the new car.
2: Yeah, the lower mileage.
1: Right. Yeah. You know, listen, owning a car just gives you the ability to throw it away one piece at a time. And whether it's old or new, that's what you're going to end up doing. In 2015, my beloved Suburban, my 04 Suburban, the bus as we call it in the shop, it had 55,000 miles on it. I never thought about that. It had 55,000 miles on it. 55 Chevy. See, there is a God there. He's got a sense of humor. And it puked the trans. Now, this is a car that I changed its diaper every day of its life. It just puked the trans. I could have gone out and bought a new bus, but I said, no, you know what? I know what I've got. I'd rather stay with this. And when I pulled the trans, I did fuel system lines. I did brake lines. I did all the fluids. I did trans cooler lines. The trans cooler lines led into the bottom of the then 11-year-old radiator. I put a radiator in it. I just kept going. I did a water pump. I overhauled the cooling system, ignition, all the heater hoses. I'm still driving it in 2016. It just turned 102,000 miles now. Where's the cost per mile? What did it cost me? You know, and I know it sat on the lift that whole month of February that year, but you know what? A new bus is 105,000 miles and they're not any better.
2: Right. So it seems to me the order operation here is let's do all new fluid, see where that takes us.
1: Yep.
2: If that doesn't seem like the other pattern failure stud was 2-3 solenoid, 3-4 solenoid, that's all in one module. That's like $700. Give that a try. If that doesn't do it, keep the module around, do a trans.
1: Oh, you could. So,
2: keep driving it.
1: Or you could keep driving it till it breaks. Sure.
2: Yeah.
1: You know, if you're okay, if you're short tripping it, if you're within 20-mile, 30-mile radius of the house, you know, usually those solenoids will cause a fault. I haven't seen a lot of solenoid failures where they

0: don't cause a fault. If they do, it's not intermittent. It's permanent. I have seen sticking solenoids cause a shift problem. So perhaps, you know, a few trips of fluid through the unit, depending upon how dirty right. it is. And for that matter, I've never done this, but you wonder if any of the oil, engine oil laboratories would do an oil analysis of trans fluid. I bet they would.
1: I never really thought of it.
0: How crazy do you want to get?
1: The other thing that they have in there is that when you change the module, there's apparently like these six little round things with screens in them. And so that's another reason to pull that module, at least take a look and see if those are dirty or,
0: right.
1: You know,
0: of course,
1: getting stuck with anything.
0: If those are dirty and there's particulate in there, you got to ask yourself, where'd the particulate come from? And then that gives you a whole new...
1: So the drain plug, it shows like the a little bit of black crud, but nothing big, just really fine stuff.
0: Right. That's sort of what you'd expect at that mileage. But then it really kind of comes back to, if it's starting to puke itself apart, when do you want to find out? So do an oil analysis, do a couple of fluid changes, price out a new vehicle, price out a used vehicle. I think from the sounds of it, I think keeping the older vehicle probably makes more sense. You know what you got. Good luck to you, Brian. Let us know what you decide. I'm Ron Ananey in the Car Doctor. We're back right after this.

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0: keep Ron's number handy, 855-560-9900, for when you really need advice on your car. Here's Ron.
1: Hey, let's go to Rob in Delaware. Rob, welcome to the Car Doctor, sir. How can I help?
2: Hey, Ron. Thanks for taking my call.
1: You're welcome. What's going on?
2: Hey, have a 2018 F-150 Platinum 3.0 diesel with the 10-speed transmission.
1: I'm sorry. Yeah, that 10-speed trans is tough, brother. What's going on with it?
2: Yeah. Yeah. Every now and then, third gear and sixth gear will shift real hard. And it's intermittent. I can't reproduce it with the gas pedal. And I've heard that it needs to be reprogrammed. I was wondering whether...
1: There are numerous... So anytime we deal with a 10-speed GM, Ford or GM, actually... And interestingly, the Ford and GM transmission both seem to have come out of the same group of engineers. So it makes you wonder, but how so many people dedicated to doing something right could do something so wrong. You know, when we deal with the 10-speed Ford, 10-speed GM, same thing. We look at a couple of things: fluid quality. You know, originally the GMs, for example, the 10-speeds. They have found that the fluid was breaking down. It was absorbing moisture through the vent tube, and it was causing shudder and hard shifts and bangs and all sorts of funny things that the trans would normally do as a result. So they've changed the fluid around. Ford has the same issue. Ford has similar issues. So you always want to be sure, you know, the fluid is fresh, correct, and to level. That's just basic, right? I mean, it just right. It, we're back to basics. There are numerous software calibrations. So somebody's going to have to plug into the trans module, look at software calibration level, look at PCM calibration level, and verify, are they both current? Are they both the newest, latest, greatest? All right?
2: Right.
1: There are known issues with the valve body. There are more than a few of these that have been fixed. Pulling the valve body, replacing the valve body as an assembly. Do we have sticking valves in the valve body itself?
2: Right.
1: And then the really bad news is then after you exhaust all that, then you put the trans in it. How many miles are on this? Let me guess. Don't tell me. I'm going to say this probably has between 40 and 60 on it.
2: 50,000.
1: There you go. God, I couldn't do that better if I tried.
2: Yep. You're dead nuts.
1: Yeah. I tell you, it just, one of the things I've learned about cars, well, I've learned more than one thing about cars in the past couple of years, but one of the things that it seems to come up as a repetitive constant denominator, Robbie, is that the defects that are put into vehicles are put into them across the board by design, by computer, at the engineering level, at the factory where they're made. They all seem to suffer, it's called pattern failure, and they all seem to suffer the same anomaly around the same time. What deviates it is maybe operating environment, operating use, amount of maintenance, the amount of load the vehicle carries. But I'm telling you, these 10-speed Fords, they start to go cranky in the 40 to 60 range, and it's this nonstop battle. I've got more than a few customers with it. Now, Ford has as multiple extended campaigns, warranties, recalls. The stack of bulletins would exceed the roof of the house sometimes, I think, if you stack them up. So...
2: When I checked all that, there is nothing on the transmission at all.
1: What do you mean there's nothing on this transmission?
2: Well, when I called Ford, they said there's no recalls, no
1: TSBs.
2: Yeah, PSBs. They said there's really nothing. Or you can look it up online and nothing comes up on the transmission.
1: Okay. Go look at safety recall 25, S's and Sam, B is in Baker, number 3. Came out May 12th of this year. It affects 17 through 21 F-150s, 20 to 21 Explorers, 2018 through 2021 Expeditions, and so on. And it's a safety recall, 25 SB3, and they talk about harsh shifting, bad shifting, problem shifting. Now, it may not apply to your vehicle, but have them explain to you why, if there's no recalls or notices on this vehicle, how come they didn't mention that one?
2: Right. Okay.
1: All right. Now it's VIN-specific. But believe me when I tell you, kiddo, there's recalls and bulletins out there for this transmission. Known failures, common issues, and I would start with software, fluid quality, and then work my way backwards up the pile. And, you know, are you going to put a trans in this, and is that going to do any good? I've got more than a few customers that have been through this trans. They're going through it right now. It's sad. Good luck to you, Rob. Let us know what happens. I'm Ron Ananian, the Car Doctor. We're back right after this.
3: It's the new savings and investment vehicle for children known as Trump Accounts, officially open.
4: The president says that this will engage kids in capitalism for the future.
3: It's the Olympian David Hearn, indicted for alleged vandalism of the reflecting pool. It's the Empire State Building daredevil climbers on supervised release. In other words, it's the news that affects you.
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0: News. I'm Carmen Roberts. An intense manhunt is underway in Germany after a van rammed a crowd at a gay pride parade in Berlin, killing at least one person and injuring about 15. The U.S. and Iran avoid fighting overnight for the first time in 14 days.
1: In those 2 weeks, President Trump has talked repeatedly about consideration of a possible massive attack on Iran, but the president made sure to say all options for the U.S. still on the table.
0: Fox's Steve Harrigan in Tel Aviv. And Democrats in Maine name a candidate to run for U.S. Senate. Troy Jackson will take on U.S. Senator Susan Collins in November.
2: Jackson's going to face off against longtime Republican Senator Susan Collins in November. Her campaign argues Jackson's just too far left.
0: Fox's Alexis McAdams in Bangor. 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
3: Scattered showers and thunderstorms as temperatures slowly fall into the mid-70s, high temperatures reaching the mid-80s for your Sunday. I'm meteorologist Val Oliver in the WVLT First Alert Weather Center.
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Hey, open phone line, by the way, at 855-560-9900, 855-560-9900. Good time to get in. Let's do some emails. Ron, you were talking before about expensive parts today, but I had to heat up the soldering iron once or twice to replace incandescent light bulbs in a circuit board. I guess the manufacturers didn't think about people like us that warmed up soldering irons. And then Dodge from Delaware writes in. He said, hey, Ron, you never finished telling us the story about the Jeep. Maybe you could have just wired in a replacement AC relay. You know, I could have. We were talking about that 2018 Jeep Grand Cherokee that the air conditioning didn't work on. And there were ways around it. There were what I consider Rube Goldbergs. There's always another way to, you know, there's always a better mousetrap. And I gave the customer the options. The problem is there's no easy way to fit the relay without it hanging out half under the hood. Would it hold up to weather and corrosion? Would it last as a lasting repair? And you have to worry about that as a professional shop. You guys as individuals, you can kind of get away with more. You've got artistic license. Professional mechanics, when we're standing in front of the judge and the car burnt up, gee, Your Honor, I didn't know that the relay wouldn't do this or that. We're held to a different standard, so we're looked upon differently. But I get the point. Yes, you could do that. By the way, there's no point in trying to unsolder the relay. I've cut a few of these power distribution centers apart on the Chryslers, and the location of that relay and the shape of it is something unique to that. And just getting a replacement relay to solder in, I don't think you're going to find one. I never have, so it's always been changed the PDC. This comes to us from Carl. Ron, I've got a 2001 Buick LeSabre with a 3800 V6, about 90,000 miles. I think I have a sticky lifter. Would you recommend an oil additive? Which additive? Thanks so much for the show, Carl, in Appleton, Wisconsin. Appleton, Wisconsin. I'll tell you what, Carl, I like this stuff from Hotshot Secret, Hotshot Secret Tick Fix. You'll find it on their website. We just used it in an older Ford this week, as a matter of fact. We had a Ford V6, a little 3-liter in a Taurus come in that had a little bit of a tick to it. It solved that problem. And what happens with Tick Fix, it's a quart replacement for the oil. So you're going to leave a quart of oil out. If it's a 4-quart system, you're going to put 3 quarts of oil in a quart of Hotshot Secret Tick Fix. And what it'll do is it will scrub away at the particulate and the crud and any of the varnish, and it comes out in the next oil change, and it keeps things lubed up and working very nicely. Hotshot Secret Tick Fix, by the way, was created specifically, although it works in everything. They had the Chrysler Hemi with the lifter tick in mind, and also for the AFM GM V8s that have suffered camshaft and lifter failure as a result of poor lubrication and varnish and corrosion as well. So, but get out to hotshotsecret.com. You'll find more there. And this question actually came to us last week, and I didn't get to it last week, and my apologies. We've had a few of you call in, write in. You want to know about top-tier gasoline. I guess everybody's looking at gasoline now with the price of fuel being what it is. And, what makes top-tier gasoline better? Well, top-tier gas is one of those things that has real technical merit. It does. It's not about higher octane and more power. It's about keeping the engine clean over the long haul. Now, Sitco Roger, as I call him, works at one of the refineries here in New Jersey, and he's a regular customer. We have this conversation all the time. He keeps trying to convince me that gas is gas. Matter of fact, I have the official Sitco beanie that says gas is gas. I just don't believe it. I still think that there are better, proprietary better properties of gasoline out there available in the market, but Roger assures me they're not. That withstanding, top tier is a different animal unto itself. Top tier gasoline, it's a standard that was developed in 2004 by a couple of auto manufacturers, BMW, General Motors, Honda, Toyota, and they were seeing injector and intake valve deposits that created drivability problems. The fuels met the EPA's minimum detergent requirements, but these manufacturers and others decided that the EPA minimum wasn't enough. I mean, this is 22 years ago. So every gallon of gas sold in the United States has to contain detergent additives. The difference between top tier and regular fuel is the amount and quality of those additives, and that's what sets them apart. Top tier gasoline contains more detergent additives than the EPA minimum. They've got better chemistry, and what that chemistry does is it helps prevent deposits. You know, fuel system cleaning is still one of the most common things that we do in the shop for maintenance on a regular basis. There's stricter limits on specific additives that can create problems with emission components like metallic additives. There's consistent detergent levels required in all octane grades, including regular. Top-tier gas, you're going to get some
quality of top-tier detergency in regular fuel as well. And that's something to know because it's just a better grade of gas. Listen, you can drink generic Coca-Cola or you can drink Coke, the real thing. All right. And nothing against Coke. It's the best example I can think of. Or Pepsi. You can drink a generic soft drink or you can drink Pepsi. Okay. There's a difference. They're both soft drinks. They're both brown. They both have bubbles. Just, you know, the brand name, the value brand, or I'm sorry, the brand name has better value to me because it actually tastes better. You know, as carbon deposits build up in an engine, a couple of things happen. Fuel injectors don't spray evenly. The intake valves will become coated. And once they become coated, now they absorb fuel. And instead of the fuel actually making its way into the cylinder, that carbon acts as a sponge and it holds the fuel. So you'll get poor drivability cold. You'll get rough idle problems. You know, fuel economy can drop. You can find in certain parts of the country under certain conditions, cold starts become more difficult. It's excessive cranking. It's excessive start attempts. And the bottom line, emissions increase, right? What started all this with computers on cars and emission controls and what led us down this path? It's all about emissions. It comes back to in the mid-60s, and I can tell you where it started. It started because they noticed that traveling through Cape Cod, a certain group of politicians, still remain nameless, noticed that the back roads of Cape Cod in the early 60s were being marked by downdraft tubes off of vehicle engines. Remember downdraft tubes before crankcase ventilation was a requirement where you had to reburn the crankcase fumes? And you would always see, go look at an old movies, go look at there's an oil line right down to the left of center of the road, and that's from the downdraft tube on the automobile. So that's where emission controls started back in the 60s. That's when they really kind of got onto it. On older port fuel engines, top-tier fuel was found that it kept, and it did, an excellent job of keeping intake valves cleaner. And then you get into direct injection. And the difference is direct injection engines, the fuel is dumped directly into the combustion chamber, so it never washes over the intake valve, which is what we're trying to clean. So how do we do that? The answer when the car doctor returns, 855-560-9900. I'm Ron Ananian. I'll be back right after this.

0: nothing.
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You guys are just dying to hear about top-tier fuel, I can tell. So, you know, port fuel-injected engines where the gasoline goes through the injector and sprays directly onto the back of the intake valves, that works, right? It helps to keep the valves cleaner. You still need to do fuel system cleaning, but top-tier fuel gives you that advantage. Now we've got top-tier fuel in a port-injected engine. In a port-injected engine, the fuel injector goes directly into the cylinder. It doesn't go onto the back of the intake valve. So can you do have and find an advantage from top-tier fuel? Top-tier fuel won't help the back of the intake valve. It might keep carbon deposits off the top of the piston, which is another story unto itself. But the fact is, to keep the intake valves clean on a port-injected engine, you've got to do fuel system cleaning. There's just no way to do it. But you've got to do a fogging. You know, to do a fuel system cleaning through the rail that puts a detergent solution through the injector, which goes directly into the cylinder, that again, that'll clean the top of the piston. That's where it sprays. Think of the garden hose, right? If you're spraying water on the side of your house and the window's closed, you're not going to get any water into the room. If you open the window, you're going to get water into the room. It can reach it. Where a port injector is, it can't reach the intake valve. It's shut off from it. So you've got to figure out a way to get solution there, some sort of cleaning agent there. You're going to do that by an intake fogging. An intake fogging is basically taking an atomized chemical, some sort of spray. CRC makes a great kit. You'll find that they actually make a CRC fuel system GDI cleaning kit available at your local Advance Auto Parts. They make that as a complete service kit. And what that will do is it will allow and do a fogging of the intake. It will do the injectors. It will do the intake. And it allows a chemical cleaning solution to, you know, form around the back of the intake valves and help wash away the crud. Now, a fuel tank additive on a regular basis, a fuel system cleaning on a regular basis, are all part of regular fuel system maintenance today. And, you know, just be aware. Is top tier worth the extra effort? Yeah, it is. If you're planning to keep the vehicle for long term, top tier is really an inexpensive form of preventative maintenance. Look at it this way. If you're using top tier fuel, you've got a cleaner engine than you would have if you didn't use top tier fuel. And therefore, you'll get more benefit from the fuel system cleaning, which you're doing on a regular basis, right? Hint, hint. Fuel is like engine oil. It has to meet a minimum standard. They're not all equal. Everybody's got a different additive package. Top-tier gas simply makes sure that there's a stronger detergent package that keeps injectors and fuel systems cleaner longer. It won't fix a mechanical problem. It won't turn regular into premium. You know, if you're planning to keep the car for the next 150 to 200,000 miles, it's one of the least expensive forms of preventative maintenance you can buy. And that's a fact, right? Now, you've got to buy gasoline anyway. You might as well buy better gasoline. If you need regular, use regular. If you want to throw a tank of premium in, like I always say to you, every third or fourth tank full, yeah, do it. You're going to get a higher dose of detergent additive, especially if you're using a top-tier fuel. Not using top-tier fuel, and, you know, if we want to start talking about how do you pick fuel, not using top-tier fuel, using several different brands of fuel with the different additives, you know, I have found to affect how vehicles operate. I tend to stay with one brand of fuel on a consistent basis because, you know, that's what seems to work best for me, and I will try different brands, you know, depending on where I am and what I'm doing, and I pick a brand and I stay with it. So, but that's what top-tier fuel is all about. So just to answer all your questions, it's something you'll see a sticker on the side of the pump. If you want to learn more about it, I believe the website is toptier.com, or you can just Google it, top-tier gasoline, and you will see a library of information and requests and, you know, facts about what top-tier fuel is and why it works and does what it actually does. So more to come. I'm Ron Ananian, the Car Doctor. We'll return right after this.

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0: So, Gary from Indiana writes in, hey, Ron, aren't you over-exaggerating the replacement procedure for a glow plug on that Chevy Silverado you were talking about? It can't be that difficult, and how hard could it really be? Gary, I remember as a kid, there was this game called Operation. Remember Operation where you would, it was like a cutout in a box and it was battery operated and you took a pair of tweezers and you tried to pull out different organs out of a body. And if you touched the sides, the buzzer went off and you lost and you had to start over again. That's probably the best description I could give you of putting a glow plug, taking a glow plug out of a diesel and putting it back in. There is no margin of error. There is no whoops or almost or just close is good enough. All right, if you touch the sides, if you scrape off carbon, if you break the tip of the glow plug and it stays in the engine and you're not careful, you're done. You're spending, you know, what's a replacement engine? 16, 17 grand? Are you going to take apart a 300,000-mile diesel engine? What else are you going to find when you do? And how responsible does the mechanic have to be? And that's the point of this. Because, you know, the whole point of that conversation, Gary, was we're trying to manage risk because that's what we have to do. And it's not our fault as mechanics for the way vehicles are designed that, you know, imagine if aircraft during the Second World War were designed as poorly as today's vehicles. I never really thought about it until recently, but I think of Uncle Steve. Uncle Steve used to say that, you know, they'd work on the P-51 Mustangs in the dark of night in England under flashlights and tarps and all kinds of weather, and they were able to put those planes back together, as Uncle Steve called them, high-performance engines, right? The Rolls-Royce engine and a P-51. I never heard stories about, well, we couldn't get the spark plugs out because they were designed so tight that if they had carbon deposits on them, it was usually something more along the lines of, if we can get the spark plug out, we took a hammer, we hit it, it fell out, we put a new one in, and we kept flying. And, you know, and that's the whole point of this. We need common sense, basic design again. We need to have the ability to repair things without worrying about, are we going to make it worse and damage it? It's come down to where the price of the average vehicle is outstripping what people can afford. And then you get into the cost of repair. I can tell people are having hard times because they're splitting credit cards. You know what I mean? When I say they're splitting credit cards, they've got a $1,000 bill and put $500 on this one and $500 on that one. And the only reason I can come up with that is they're, you know, this one's closer to being paid off than this one. We're juggling the debt. Where are we going with this? You know, why is it that an engine, a diesel engine that should last a million miles with proper care, is now compromised by having to change some of or one of its most basic components, a glow plug? So am I overemphasizing it, Gary? I don't think so. I think I look at this stuff. You know, one thing I am, I'm a lot of things, good and bad. But one thing I am is I'm passionate about this industry. It's been good to me. And it's a necessary part of American life. It's a necessary part of everybody's life around the world. The automobile changed things, and keeping them going is very important. And the Star Spangled Banner is not going to start playing behind me, but trust me, it's important to national security as well. We've got to make things so that they're repairable, not just replaceable. And to replace all these vehicles at such a cost, I'd rather fix it. It just takes a steady hand and managing the risk. Think about it. I'm Ron Anini and the Car Doctor. Till the next time, good mechanics aren't expensive. They're priceless. See ya.
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4: This is a Fox News alert, a massive manhunt in Germany. I'm Carmen Roberts. A van plowed into a crowd at Berlin's annual Gay Pride celebration, killing one person and injuring at least 15. Police say that some of the victims are in critical condition and that they are searching for the driver and anyone else involved. The crash forced officials to cancel the event and a concert where hundreds of thousands of people had gathered there at the iconic Brandenburg Gate. For the first night in 2 weeks, U.S. and Iran did not launch attacks on each other.
5: For 13 nights in a row, U.S. forces targeted military positions inside Iran. Last night, quiet for the first time in those 2 weeks. President Trump has talked repeatedly over the last few days about consideration of a possible massive attack on Iran. But the president made sure to say all options for the U.S. still on the table. Things not completely quiet. Some military activity on the Gulf of Oman. A merchant ship tried to run the U.S. blockade of Iran's naval ports. It was warned four times and then disabled by the U.S. military.
4: Fox's Steve Harrigan in Tel Aviv. Meantime, Iran is accusing Ukraine of attacking one of its commercial ships in the Caspian Sea, killing one crew member and injuring another. Ukraine says it targeted Russian ships carrying Iran-linked military cargo. Democrats in Maine choose a candidate to run for U.S. Senate in November. He is Troy Jackson, a fifth-generation logger and former state Senate president.
6: I'm running to protect Social Security and Medicare. They're not going to touch that. And give every worker the freedom to organize a union without intimidation or retaliation.
4: Jackson will face off against U.S. Republican Senator Susan Collins as Democrats try to regain control of that chamber. 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
4: President Trump spoke at the White House Correspondents' Dinner for the first time as president, just a few months after an alleged assassination attempt at the dinner.
19: The president said it was important to not be deterred after his alleged attempted assassination back in April, and he touched on that last night. The president says he actually made some changes to his speech after the shooting. He said he'd been hoping to rip into people, but he decided to pull things back a bit. The president covered other topics, including the White House ballroom, crime, and the war in Iran. He says the U.S. and Iran are talking, but he still does not think Tehran is ready to make a deal. In his closing remarks, the president wore a 2028 cap, joking about running for a third term. Ultimately, though, he says he respects the work of the press corps who cover him, even if that relationship can be tense at times. And he says he does want to go back to the dinner next year.
4: Fox's Madeline Rivera at the White House. The accused assassin Cole Allen has pleaded not guilty. The American Red Cross sounds the alarm about a blood shortage.
11: The American Red Cross says the nation's blood supply dropped nearly 25% in June, coming amid what it calls summer trauma season. That's the period between Memorial Day and Labor Day when the need for blood to treat traumatic injuries often increases. Dr. Courtney Lawrence with the American Red Cross says summertime disrupted schedules means fewer regular donors are coming in.
13: I think that this blood crisis is something that is surmountable, but we really need people who, even those who've never thought about donating blood, to consider rolling up a sleeve.
11: She says just three additional donors at each Red Cross blood drive would be enough to stabilize the national blood supply. Tanya J. Powers, Fox News.
4: And a fourth firefighter has died after last month's deadly wildfire burnover near the Colorado-Utah border. Federal officials say 43-year-old Nathan Matthews died yesterday from his injuries nearly 1 month after he and his crew were trapped by fast-moving flames. Three members died at the scene. I'm Carmen Roberts. This is Fox News.
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15: Holding on to a few scattered showers and thunderstorms going into the overnight hours. Not everyone going to see rain, but where it does rain, it could be heavy at times. We could see a few more of those showers early on Sunday before most of the activity clears out by the afternoon. We're looking at high temperatures climbing into the mid-80s for your Sunday. I'm meteorologist Belle Oliver in the WVLT First Alert Weather Center.
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17: When I saw this number, I thought to myself, this is not even possible. But I bet you, for you, it's possible, and maybe even for me. How many times has the average person touched their phone in a day to look at it?
20: So you're asleep for 8 hours, so we're down to 16 active, right?
17: Right.
20: Let's say 10 times an hour, maybe, so 160?
17: Close. 186.
20: Oh, it was really close.
17: Yeah. And so what they have found, a new research study, that if you have 2 weeks without your phone, so you put your phone away for two whole weeks.
20: Sure.
17: Okay. It doesn't even exist in your world. Is that you're going to improve your focus by the cognitive equivalent of being 10 years younger.
20: Just for 2 weeks?
17: So you put it away for two. Could you live without your phone for 2 weeks?
20: Just because of communication and games and social media apps and work? No. I mean, we've become too reliant on it. I wouldn't be able to get into my email at work to turn on the radio station because it all runs through my phone.
17: Yeah, I think it would be so hard. We should probably try that as a challenge one day.
20: I'm watching a softball game on my phone right now as we're doing the show. You think I could put it away? Here, right here.
17: Are you really watching a softball game?
20: Yes.
17: Is one of the girls playing?
20: Yes.
17: How are they doing?
20: Just started 0-0. Shea McKenzie has a strikeout. But what I'm saying is, I couldn't do it for two weeks.
17: See, now this is interesting because, see, I should be getting a discount.
20: Why should you be getting a discount?
17: Because you're not fully here.
20: What did you say?
17: Exactly.
20: Okay. You wouldn't even have noticed.
17: I would have
20: if I didn't.
17: I did.
20: Maybe
17: notice.
20: If I cheered a couple of times, you'd notice.
17: So think about that. Next time you have your phone, if you just put it away for 2 weeks, you could be cognitively 10 years younger.
20: Bad chance that's ever happening.
17: And on that happy note, welcome, ladies and gentlemen, boys and girls of all ages. This is the Kim Komando Show. I am, of course, America's digital goddess. It is the best. 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
20: 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I mean, we always say like, comment, share, subscribe. Any single time we post a new video, we go live, we put up anything, you will get that little blue bell, that notification.
17: Ding, ding, ding, ding,
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17: Yes. And if you want to join us here on the show, if you go over to Komando.com, there's a link at the top that says Ask Kim. 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Alrighty then, here are some things that you need to know to make sure that you are always tech smart. And by the way, these are things that you can really use to sound incredibly with it at dinner parties and family reunions and softball games. Just saying.
20: Still 0-0.
17: All right. There's a company here in the United States called AccuSensus. They operate in 20 states. These are AI-powered traffic cameras.
20: Okay.
17: Now, these are just not ordinary AI traffic cameras that will detect if you are, say, speeding through Paradise Valley. Hello. That's what I do.
20: Allegedly.
17: Yes, allegedly. What I do is, as I'm going through Paradise, because you know where they are, because everybody slows down. That's what happens. Everybody slows down. So I fear on the chance that I may be going like 41 instead of 40. So I always go, hi. Hi.
20: Huh? Wait a minute. You smile for the camera?
17: Oh, yes.
20: But you're making it easier for them to give you a ticket.
17: They're going to send the ticket anyway.
20: No, I do this. I take my hand and I put it over my face.
17: Okay, well, that's good driving technique.
20: You can't. Look, I got an opening right here. I'm still safe.
17: The cameras take high-res photos straight through your windshield. So if the AI spots a phone or you don't have your seatbelt on, it will crop the image, flag it, a human reviews it, and then a ticket lands in your mailbox. Just like that. They say your image gets deleted in 15 minutes if there's no violation. So they're recording everyone.
20: Your image gets sold to the highest bidder.
17: They say data only goes to the government agency that has hired them.
20: Liars.
17: But one North Carolina